0: know. And so, can you imagine that? All the heartaches, and to call over to the city today and ask about another one that's been on dope, and he's knocking on the pen door now. They've already been to the pen, they couldn't cure him. Been to all the jails, been to the cure. They want to sentence him 5 years in the Lexington or in Fort Worth dope cure deal, see. Never would cure. They keep him there 100 years. He'd take dope the day he got out. That's right. Oh, I tell you, Brother Bobby, did you get a call the other day from the old boy that used to be with us? You know, boy used to be with us, you know, loves you so good. I talked with him on the phone the other day. Let me tell you, he said, you know, Brother Wolof, I'm on a cane. He said, I'm on a cane. I said, how come? He said, well, I went over the wall in 65 and he shot me off of it. And he said, it just operated on my leg again. I tell you, boy, you better listen to Rosa tonight. The way of the transgressor is hard. Did you know that?
1: Right.
0: And you boys, you're not getting anywhere living for the devil. You can call yourself tough. You're not half tough. I tell you, one of these days, the devil will grind your bones to make his bread. I mean, I don't understand why. Listen, sin will grind you to powder. And you're not smart at all. You're dumb when you live in sin because it'll kill you. The wages of sin is death.
2: Right.
0: Can you imagine a boy going out here and coming back and saying, I got me a good job. Really? Oh, yes, I got a wonderful job. Well, said, what are your wages? Well, said, when I get through working for him, he's going to kill me. Brother Bobby said, did I understand you say you had a good job? Oh, yeah. Did I understand you say that the man that you're working for, when he gets all the work out of you he can get, he's going to kill you? Oh, yeah, I know it. He's going to kill me dead as a hammer, but that's got a good job. Now, that old boy's crazy, you know that. Not any crazy than these people in San Antonio, Texas, working for the devil. And I guarantee most of them done hired out to him. You see the difference between serving the Lord. You are servant of the Lord, but you're a hired hand of the devil. Oh, I tell you, if God's people could just see how much happy we ought to be with all the good things of the Lord. Well, he said, I won't remember the sins and iniquities anymore. Now, where remission of these is, there's no more offering for sin. Having therefore, brethren, boldness to enter in the holiest by the blood of Jesus. We ought not to come timidly. We don't have to come tiptoeing up to the Holy of Holies. We come in the name of Jesus. He said, come boldly. By a new and living way, which he hath consecrated for us through the veil, that is to say, his flesh, having an high priest over the house of God. Let us draw near with a true heart and full assurance of faith, having our hearts sprinkled from evil conscience, and our bodies washed with pure water. Let us hold fast the profession of our faith without wavering, for he is faithful, that promise. Let us consider one another to provoke unto love and to good work, not forsaking the assembling of ourselves together, as the manner of some is, but exhorting one another, and so much the more as you see the day approaching. For if we sin willfully, after that we've received the knowledge of the truth, there remaineth no more sacrifices for sin, but a certain fearful looking for of judgment and fiery indignation, which shall devour the adversaries. Now, get these verses. He that despised Moses' law died without mercy under two or three witnesses. I'll guarantee they had no mercy. Why? He despised the law of God, the word of God. And they said, we'll kill him. Now then, of how much sorer punishment, suppose ye shall he be thought worthy, who hath trodden underfoot the Son of God, and hath counted the blood of the covenant wherewith he was sanctified an unholy thing, and hath done despite unto the Spirit of grace. He said, if rejecting the Word of God or the law of God back in the Old Testament, he said, if they got killed, see, and were cut off, he said, how much sort of punishment do you think he'd be worthy of that discounts the blood of Christ and shakes his fist in the face of Jesus Christ? Why, he said, for we know him that hath said, vengeance belongeth unto me, I will recompense, saith the Lord. And again, the Lord shall judge his people. I wish I could stop long enough to say, don't ever waste your time trying to get even with a sinner. Don't ever try to fight back at a sinner. The sinner only knows one warfare, and that's flesh. Don't ever fight with his weapons, because he'll defeat you every time. I'll tell you, I've had many a temptation to go to the courthouse with crooks and people that have really, and right now, there's a tremendous temptation to warn somebody, but I won't have time to do it. Because if you ever fight with the flesh, you'll always come out the loser. The flesh has nothing to lose, but you do. I've had people say, I'd like to meet you for a debate, and I'd like to have it out with you, and I want you to meet over here, and I want you to discuss, and I want to argue with you, and I want to debate with you. And I've had people that would challenge and say lies and would peddle poison, and they'd say, well, I'll tell you this, he's done this, and he's done that. Now, I could get in the fight, I could correct them, I could do that, but you know what you do? It'd be just like having a fight with one of these little many-colored cats that you see cross the highway sometimes. And most anybody that's drawn could kill one of them. But you know what would happen, don't you? Just think of how long it would take to get the smell off. And Christians, we better so worship God and so live and let God take care of the vengeance part, and let's keep the smell of the world off of us. This business of me fighting back at you, let me tell you something. If I could say it lovingly, you just go ahead and do anything the brother will offer that God will permit you to do. And if you can get by with it, you go ahead. But I tell you one thing, there's a day of vengeance coming. And God's going to take it, not me. I'm not the one. That's none of my business. This business of me fighting back and trying to get even with every old hypocrite and every old sorry failure, I found this out, that nearly about everybody that's ever fought me and my ministry have already failed God in their ministry and are trying to pull somebody else down with them. And if Mama used to say, misery loves comfort and company. And that's right. It's a fearful thing to fall into the hands of the living God. But call to remembrance. We're coming up to some precious verses now as we close the message. Call to remembrance. Use your memory. The former days in which, after you were illuminated, you endured a great fight of affliction. You can take it. And he said, after you what? After you were illuminated. Now, you know, I believe that every Christian ought to have the illuminator on the inside of him. Now, I know we talk about, the amplified version, but if you got the amplifier on the inside, don't worry too much about it. Let him amplify for you. I really mean this, and I say it lovingly and kindly. If you and I really have the amplifier on the inside, it's so sweet when he amplifies the word for you. Because you know who did it then. You know that man didn't do it. And so he said, after you were illuminated, you endured a great fight of afflictions. I've never known of a person that really had divine illumination but what could just go right on through the valley, climb over the mountain, and never turn back. You know, I fear for these people that say every once in a while, well, you know, I've been so discouraged, I almost started to go get me a bottle. I mean, I nearly just started to get my cigarettes again, and I just go out there and just really live it up. I mean, that's dangerous talk. That old boy's already backslidden. He's already thought about it, and he's already guilty before God of turning back. Partly, while you were made a gazing stock, both by reproaches and afflictions, and partly while ye became companions of them.
1: The strangers to God, His grace and His love, were gathered by Blue Galilee.
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1: It's Thursday, August 27th, 2026, and from Dallas, Texas, this is World Missionary Evangelism on the Air. It's Mission Focus Week. And today, World Missionary Evangelism's President Daniel Moore and our own Dora Brookshire look at food for hunger and how it's used in schools and with families. But first, would you listen to this very important message? 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If you are going through one of those times right now and you need someone to pray with you and pray for you, then why don't you pick up the phone and call the World Missionary Evangelism Prayer Line? We are there for you Monday through Thursday during our normal operating hours. And you can reach us at 1-214-942-1678. 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It's 1-214-942-1678. We are there for you Monday through Thursday during our normal operating hours. Please feel free.

0: God bless you, WME family. Welcome back. This is Missions Week, and I'm joined today with Dora, who is our communication supervisor. Dora, God bless you. It's been an exciting week so far.
1: Yes, it has, and thank you so much.
0: It's good to have somebody here with me in studio, so God bless you, and thank you, Dora.
1: And it's a privilege to be here.
0: Amen, amen. We love our radio family, and we thank God for them. We couldn't do what we do without the supporters and the sponsors that listen to us on radio. This ministry was built on our radio ministry. We thank God for you. You are so important to us. So God bless you. Thank you for supporting the ministry. We're talking about our children that are going back to school.
1: Yes.
0: The children that are going back to school in many of our countries around the world. Kenya, Nigeria, Nicaragua. Often, Dora, when I've been asked about this ministry, what is this ministry about? I often go to Matthew chapter 14, Mark chapter 6, Luke chapter 9, John chapter 6, the feeding of the 5,000. I think that sums up the ministry of world missionary evangelism. Because the Bible says that Jesus was moved with compassion.
1: Yes.
0: Not only to teach them, but to meet their physical need. He didn't want to send them hungry. He said they could faint on the way.
1: Yeah, we're not going to send them away.
0: He cared about them. Right. So how does that tie into what we're talking about with our children going back to school?
1: Yes, well, we also have Food for Hunger programs. And one of the things that we do with the children in the schools is that we have a lunch for them. Every day when they go to school, we provide them with a lunch. Because children learn better and they're better able to absorb what they're trying to learn if they don't have an empty stomach. Many of these children don't have any other food than what we provide for them on a daily basis at the school. Many of them do not have breakfast unless they go and get something from a garbage can or from the side of the road, something that somebody else has discarded. But we provide them with a really good lunch.
0: And Dora, this is important because this is one of those needs, because how can you concentrate on mathematics, reading and writing?
1: You can't.
0: How are you supposed to progress in life if you have to worry about how you're going to survive? How you're going to get your next meal. And so this school provides such a safe place for them.
1: Yes.
0: Because they're able to receive that meal. They're able to receive that education. They're able to receive that Christ-centered atmosphere.
1: Yes.
0: If we send them there and we don't feed them, it's very difficult.
1: Yes, it would be harder for them. They may not learn or grasp the things that the teacher is trying to say if all they can think about is their empty stomach. If that's all that they're worried about, they can't concentrate on learning the material that the teacher is providing for them.
0: Dora, how can our WME family that's listening via radio help us? How can they be a part of what God is doing through these schools and our feeding program?
1: Food for Hunger is a huge part of what we do because of the children and their families. Anybody can get involved. If you can help one child with one meal for one day, that's that much.
0: Amen.
1: That's a help.
0: Amen.
1: If you can provide the whole school with enough funding to provide the school lunch for a week, that's a big thing. Any amount that anyone can send to help with our Food for Hunger program is very much appreciated.
0: I think that there are many out there listening, Dora, and their hearts are being touched right now.
1: Yes.
0: I think as we present this need, the Holy Spirit is already speaking to several, helping and sponsoring and supporting this Food for Hunger program. And these funds are earmarked. rest assured that what you give to help these children through our Food for Hunger program is going for that need. Yes. It's going for that.
1: Yes.
0: And we understand here that food for hunger is important.
1: Oh, yes.
0: Often, even in some of these countries where they're majority Muslim, majority Hindu, majority Buddhist, they'll want their kids to go to our schools because they're going to receive a good education, a meal. Christ is at the center of what we do.
1: Everything.
0: And so many of them have been won to the Lord. Many of them have come to Christ because of this.
1: Yes, they do.
0: Muslims are doing. You know, these madrasas are showing up throughout Africa and even Latin America. Yes. We have the answer.
1: Yes.
0: And the answer is Jesus Christ.
1: Yes.
0: The hope of the world, the light of the world is Jesus Christ. There's a yes. reason why the theme of this ministry is light of the world.
1: Jesus, the light of the world.
0: That's our theme, and it's going to continue to be our theme until he comes again. Jesus, the light of the world, reaching these kids. But we need to be able to provide them with a warm meal. We need to be able to provide them with food. It's not just enough to say Jesus loves you. We have to show them Jesus loves them. And when they receive care, when they receive attention, when they know that we're there because we love them and we want them to succeed in life, it means the world, doesn't it, Dora?
1: And when these teachers reach out to these children and show them that they care and show them that they're not just there just to make sure that they know that 1 + 1 = 2, but they are there because they care, because they love those children and they want to see them succeed. They want to see them have a better life than the one that they have previously had. They want to make sure that they know that God loves them and that we love them. And giving them a lunch, even a small bite to eat, shows them that someone cares.
0: I know that as we presented this need, God is already touching many to help sponsor and support Food for Hunger, so that we can help cover these meals for these children.
1: Yes.
0: ACE is going to give you some information on how you can help us continue to reach these children, continue to be a blessing to these children, and make sure that no child that comes to these schools are hungry, and show them that God loves them and we love them too.
2: Food for Hunger saves lives. 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Food for Hunger keeps families together. And Food for Hunger, used in educational systems, also provides meals for students at lunch. A gift of any amount will help us save lives through this Food for Hunger outreach and open the door for us to share the gospel. All you have to do to be a part of this life-changing mission is to call 1-214-942-1678 and tell the operator that you want to give a designated gift for Food for Hunger. Once again, that number is 1-214-942-1678. You can also give a designated gift for Food for Hunger by sending that gift to this address: WME, Post Office Box 660-800, that's 660-800, Dallas, Texas, 75266. 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
8: God didn't just give American churches the Great Commission. He has given the Great Commission to every single church that exists. And God requires the fellowships of His people around the world to fulfill that worldwide obligation on the basis of what they are capable of doing in Christ Jesus when they recognize Almighty God as their resource.
9: How missions-minded is your church? 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
8: You'll turn to one of those passages that all of us know by heart, Matthew 28. And we have been in a series on the church, and today, the missionary thrust of the church. All of us know what Matthew 28, 18, 19, and 20 says, which is the great commission that our Lord gave us for sharing the gospel around the world. He said, as you go in your life, make disciples of all nations, baptizing them in the name of the Father, the Son, the Holy Spirit, teaching them to observe all the things that I have commanded you, and lo, I'll be with you all the way, even to the end of this age. Now, it would be difficult for us to read those passages, understanding what we know about the Bible, to think about that God calls a certain group of people to be missionaries, but He doesn't give everybody that obligation. But the truth of the Scripture is that God gave to the New Testament church a commission. He didn't simply give it to 12 men or 11 men. He gave it to His whole church. And the commission was, in Mark's gospel, go ye into all the world and preach the gospel to every creature. He wasn't saying, pass this on to future generations. He said, you're to go. That commission has never been revoked. It is still the obligation, the commission, the responsibility of the New Testament church today. It has never been revoked. It will never be revoked because God has chosen to evangelize the world by sending missionaries, sending out believers, whatever you want to call them, so that face to face, heart to heart, voice to voice, people might hear the only message ever spoken that can make a man's eternity different than that which it would have been had he not known Christ as his Savior. That is an obligation. That is a responsibility. And I want us to look at two or three things in these two passages here today. And first of all, that's this, that we have a personal commitment to fulfill our responsibility as a church. God is not going to obligate me to do something he knows that he cannot do through me. Nor will he obligate a church to do something that he knows they cannot do without his help and his divine guidance and his resources. So that when he said, you're to preach the gospel to the whole world, along with that came a reaffirmation that he knew the church would need. And that is, it isn't something we're to do apart from him. It is something we are to do in him, with him, by him, and through him. So we may ask the question, what is the reach of the New Testament church? The reach of every New Testament church is the uttermost parts of the earth. That means the churches that are in Brazil or the churches that are in Korea likewise have a missionary obligation. God didn't just give American churches the Great Commission. He has given the Great Commission to every single church that exists. And God requires the fellowships of his people around the world to fulfill that worldwide obligation on the basis of what they are capable of doing in Christ Jesus when they recognize Almighty God as their resource. So that whether a church has 50 members or 10,000 members, the commission is the same. The obligation is the same, proportionate wise to what they can do. Second thing in this passage that I think is important is this. He says, here is the requirement. Not simply to send somebody a bunch of gospel tracts, not to send a bunch of books somewhere. He says, but as you go, make disciples of all nations. What is he saying? He's saying that our responsibility is to get the truth of the message and then build up the believers in order that the Christ who indwells us and will indwell them may then work through them to multiply himself in the life of believers. The gospel was given to be given, shared, and the life was to be given to be multiplied. Not simply adding additions to the church, but the multiplication of the life of believers. That's God's plan. And you see, once we grasp that God has saved you and me in order to live his life in us, in order to live his life through us, to duplicate his life in someone else's life, once we begin to understand that, we begin to see that the missionary obligation begins on my doorstep where I live, and that obligation doesn't cease till the uttermost part of the earth has been reached with the gospel. Every single Christian church in the world has the same obligation. We have a responsibility we cannot shirk and call Jesus Christ Lord and Master of our life. There's no way. Our reach is to the uttermost parts of the earth, and our responsibility is giving them the opportunity to grow up in the Lord Jesus Christ, even as we have. That's why he said, as you go, make disciples of all nations. And isn't it interesting what he said? And he said there, and I will be with you even to the end of this age. That is the reassurance that as we reach out to the uttermost parts of the earth, as we assume the responsibility of equipping these who've trusted Christ as their Savior, he says, I'll go with you. Now, you see, when we do not share the gospel of Jesus Christ and assume a personal responsibility for the world, it appears that we believe that either he's not able to equip us,
10: He will not keep his word to go with us, or what is our excuse? We have an obligation. The truth is, we have failed to fulfill the Great Commission. We may have several thousand missionaries in the world, but so what? So what? And you see, mission doors open one day and close the next day. So we must look afresh and anew at how we're carrying out the Lord's missionary work around the world. We said, first of all, here that we must assume, that we must make a commitment to assume the responsibility that is ours to evangelize the world. And God isn't asking everybody to do the same thing. He's asking each one of us to do what we can do by the grace of God, the strength of God, the resources of God. So when somebody says, well, you know, I just can't do that, God isn't asking you to do anything that he's not willing to do through you. The question is this: what is it that God wants us to do at this time in our life, in the life of this nation, in the life of time and eternity? What is it that God is asking of us? Well, somebody says, I'm willing to give my money. How much you want? That's not it. That is the easiest thing in the world that a church can do for missions, is to shell out money. We've salved our conscience for years upon years upon years by shelling out money. Friend, that's not even the issue. The issue is not money. When God gets you and me, he'll have all he needs. The problem is not money. Let me ask you this. What do you think the most intense challenge to you and me today is in the area of missions? It is not money. The first challenge, and this isn't even the most important for most of us, the first challenge is this. Am I willing to go? Am I willing to wash my hands of all that I have and all that I may think is important and say, God, here am I, send me. And when I see in the body of Christ men and women who are so gifted, so talented, your families have grown up and they're out and you've got your life to live one of two or three ways. You can just live it in yourself, or you can give the rest of the years of your life to the glory of God somewhere, sharing the gospel of Jesus Christ where people don't know about him. Can you tell me a better way to retire and to die but in the service of the Lord Jesus Christ, sharing his word somewhere people have never heard it? That's a whole lot better than rotting away because of apathy and complacency and nothing to do but exist. God never created Christians to exist. He created and recreated you and me to live the vibrant, resurrected, all-powerful life of Christ in somebody else's life till our last dying breath. So what if you have a house and a car and everything else you want? So what? That doesn't bring satisfaction. There's no contentment in that. And if you're honest, there's not a single one who's listening. You have to agree there is no fulfillment and contentment in the achievement and the accomplishment of things apart from Jesus Christ living, reigning, ruling in your life. And friend, he intends for us to give our lives until he comes. Sitting around wasting away when you've got so much to give. The problem is not whether we've been commissioned or not. The problem is, are we committed? And to be committed means that I'm willing to lay my life down before something. I pledge with my honor, with my life. I am responsible. I am accountable. If I say I will, God. What you want to do is to get in the center of God's will. What is the will of God for your life? And you see, listen, the time has come when you don't ask that question until you're 25, you ask that question till the day Jesus Christ calls you home. And somehow, if we can grasp that the Christian life isn't settling down, the Christian life is getting in the middle of a stream of God and staying there, pouring out our life, giving of ourselves, whatever it costs us. And I don't believe you and I can ever afford to sink ties so deep anywhere that we say, well, Lord, well, if you'd have just called me 2 years ago, I'd have been ready. No. You and I have to live loose, brother. We've got to live loose enough that any time God says, now turn right, you've got to turn right. And all of our planning in our lives, personally, all of our plans better leave the door wide open for God to step through and say, I want you to take a left turn two blocks up this way. And your whole life could be radically changed in a matter of minutes. You see, where we ever got the idea that Christian life is settling down after a period of time is not to be found in this book. Brother, the Apostle Paul, he was an apostle, no question about that. But Jesus Christ has called every single one of us to live the Christian life. How long? Till you die. All pass from this life to the next life, which is the best way to put it. I was thinking the other day, I was reading a little book somebody had passed on to me about training up your children. And the question that was asked was this. The fellow said, all of us like to talk about training up our children the way

here is my son or here is my daughter, whichever one it's going to be. They are yours, and I commit myself to train them for you. You see, we've got to get this whole Christian life in perspective, and the Christian life in perspective is what? One perspective, and that's the cross. I die. I must die to my family. I must die to my children, my wife, my possessions, my this, my that, my everything else, because you see, on the cross, there is no such thing as my. The cross eliminates that word from my vocabulary. There's no my and mine once you get to the cross. And you see, giving money is not what God's after. God wants you and me to give of ourselves to say, Lord, here am I. And every once in a while somebody comes and says, you know, I just want my life to count for God. Well, how much do you want it to count? Well, I want it to count up to the point of convenience and a few other things which neither are in the category or the vocabulary of the cross life. You see, my, mine, convenience, this life doesn't know anything about that. It all boils down to my commitment. Now, what must my motive be? First of all, it must be based on a sense of obligation, a duty born out of a sense of indebtedness to the world. Remember what Paul said? He said, I'm not ashamed of the gospel of Christ. He says, it's the power of God unto salvation to everyone who believes, Jew, Greek, you name it, barbarian. He says, I feel indebted to the world. Why do you suppose Paul felt that way? Because he had the light and the truth that had transformed his life, and he felt a sense of debt to the world. That's what Paul said. He said, I am a debtor to the world to share the gospel. That's my first motivation. It may not be in this order, and I don't think that ought to be your first one, but it's the first one I want to mention. That is indebtedness to the world. The second one, I believe, is so evident and ought to be number one. That is my devotion to Jesus Christ. You remember what he said in John chapter 14 when he was talking to his disciples? He was sharing with them in the upper room there the most precious things before he left. He said to them, if you love me, you will keep my commandments. Watch that. Listen. If you love me, not that you'll think about it, not that you'll consider it, not that it'll be a maybe. If you love me, you will keep my commandments. What is one of his commandments? As you go, make disciples of all nations, baptizing them in the name of the Father, Son, and the Holy Spirit. He says, that is a command. Ye shall be witnesses unto me, both in Jerusalem, Judea, Samaria, the uttermost parts of the earth. That's a command. He says, if you love me, you will keep my commandments. You see, Jesus Christ is only Lord of your life when you've been to the cross and you've said, no longer I, Christ now lives within me. And all that I had, and all that I was, and all that I hoped to be is all up to him. We want to come for consideration. He says you come to the cross. That means death. It doesn't make any difference what he's requiring. We just say, yes, yes, yes, yes, yes, Lord. What is that you wanted me to do? That is the only type of response when Jesus Christ is really the Lord and master of my life. God, help us not to spend our life making money and accumulating. That's not it. I'm not saying there's anything wrong with that. As long as that's not your purpose. If God chooses to bless you, praise the Lord. But don't let that be your purpose, your motivation, your priority. If you serve him, some folks who serve him, he's going to bless them that way. Some others, he's not going to bless that way. Has nothing to do with God's love, nothing to do with any of that. It's just that God chooses different ways to bless different people. But that's not the issue. The issue is not how much. The issue is what is your motivation for being alive today? What is the ultimate criteria in your life? What are you trying to accomplish? Where are you headed? If you keep living the way you're living, you live to be 65 or 75 years of age, what will you have done with your life? And I want to tell you, my friend, you don't want to end up 65 or 75 years of age creeping around life, never having poured your life out into somebody else's life. That's what the Christian life is all about. Dying in order to live. Dying in order that other people may live.

0: If that's what it's all about. And if that's not there, there's something missing. Listen, if Jesus Christ is Lord of my life, I have no right to tell him what I'll do with me or my children. I gave up that right the day I went to the cross. And all I want to ask is this, what you going to do with yourself? Are you willing to answer this simple question? Lord, at this point in my life, how do you want me to spend or invest the rest of my life? Now, he may not tell you that in 24 hours. Let me ask you this. Are you willing to ask him this question? Lord, at this point in my life, I'm willing for you to take me, change my direction, anything about my life you want to change. But Lord, how do you want me to invest the rest of my life? Whatever you say, God, I will do it. That's what God's looking for. Commitment based on my Lordship. Christ, Lord of your life and mine. And let me give you one little quick warning. Listen. Don't tell him what you can't do, what you're not equipped to do, where you can't go, what you don't have, and what you don't know. That's not even the question. The question is, Lord, how you want me to spend the best the rest of my life, beginning this at this present point. And whatever you say, Lord, I will obey you.
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1: 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But is that the way Christians should think? Here's a moment with Charles Stanley.
0: Let's just think about it for a moment. It may not be exactly this way now, but there was a time when it was sort of this way. You go to high school, you go to college, you get out of college, you get yourself a job and get yourself a wife or a husband. You buy yourself a house, then you buy yourself a nice car, maybe not always in this order. Then after a while, you have some children. Then you start accumulating and things get better and better, you think. And so you think after a while, man, I finally arrived. What in the world is arrival in the American society? Is arrival having a house and a car and children? Is that arrival? Why is there so many homes destroyed and torn apart if that's arrival? Why is it so many people are aching and hurting and divided and destroyed on the inside? If affluence and homes and children, if that's arrival, you know what arrival is. Arrival is getting in the center of God's will and getting on that track and staying there until Jesus calls you home. That is arrival.
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5: 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She'd been asked that same question, you know, 1,000 times. 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
11: When someone receives a donated organ, they must take powerful drugs to prevent rejection. That's because the body's immune system identifies the implanted organ as not me. It then assumes that the invader is dangerous and must be destroyed. Why doesn't a mother's body recognize her unborn baby as being foreign to her body? After all, carrying both genetic information from the mother and the father, the unborn baby is genetically distinct from the mother. Some scientists have theorized that the placenta is a physical barrier between the baby and the mother's immune system. Others have thought that the unborn baby somehow hides from the mother's immune system. A third theory has been that the mother's immune system is somehow forced to tolerate the unborn child. New research from scientists at the Medical College of Georgia in Augusta supports this third alternative. They have shown that the placenta produces an enzyme that goes by the initials IDO, which works to suppress the immune cells. In effect, the unborn child puts together the right enzyme that keeps mum's immune system from attacking it. Scientists say that this discovery may lead to new drugs to treat autoimmune diseases as well as organ rejection. This, or a similar system, had to be fully working in the first creature to give birth. It could not gradually evolve. This fact, and the wisdom of this system, is one more evidence of an all-wise, all-powerful creator of every form of life and all that exists.
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15: I think, therefore, I am. But again, ladies and gentlemen, understand this. Descartes was not doing all of this simply to prove to the world that René Descartes existed. What he was searching for was a starting point for the pathway to certainty, to the pathway to a truth that really matters for everybody. He was looking for a rational, intellectual foundation for affirming not the existence of Descartes, but the existence of God.
16: What is real? Are we real? How can we know? Philosophers and storytellers have been arguing about that one for a while. Is there really any way we can know for sure? As Christians, we know that there is. Hello and welcome back to Renewing Your Mind. I'm glad you've joined us. We live in a vibrant, exciting world, but how do we know it's really there? Well, that's what we're going to look at in today's episode as we explore another message Dr. R.C. Sproul's series, Think Like a Christian. How we perceive the world is important, not only for our own existence, but for our relationship with God. If the heavens really declare the glory of God, it's important for us to have confidence that the heavens are actually there. But how can we find that confidence? We'll get to that shortly. But before we do, a quick reminder to make sure you listen to the end of today's episode to find out how you can receive a lifetime of digital access to Dr. Sproul's entire 12-part series, along with a special edition Renewing Your Mind notebook. But now, here's Dr. Sproul.
15: We continue now with our brief study of the Christian and the mind. We've been looking at some of the foundational issues of knowledge that became almost the preoccupation of Christian thinkers and philosophers in the 17th century. And we've been looking specifically at the work of the French Jesuit mathematician René Descartes. And you recall that we made mention of his famous little slogan, cogito ergo sum, I think, therefore I am. And in our last session, I tried to give some background, an introduction, for why a man of the intellectual magnitude of Descartes would spend so much time trying to prove his own existence. And we saw that in the light of the problems of the breakdown of authority, particularly in the church, in the 16th century, that the question in the 17th century was, how can I know if anything is true? How can I trust whatever knowledge I have received from my teachers, from the experts in various fields. And as I said, this became a time where careful scrutiny was given to the science of epistemology, which studies the question, how can I know anything? Now, Descartes, in light of the problem of skepticism that was confronting the church and the culture of his day, began his intellectual pilgrimage by declaring war on gratuitous assumptions. He said, I am going to doubt everything that I have ever learned. I am going to doubt everything that I can conceivably doubt. I'm not going to take anything for granted. Now, I think we will see, I hope we will see, that there still were a few things he took for granted that he didn't totally abandon. But the process was one of rigorous and systematic doubting. He looked at things like this. He said, how can I know for sure regarding anything that I observe with my eyes or hear with my ears or taste with my mouth? In other words, how can I be certain of anything that I perceive with my senses? Now, you know, in our day and age, there is a predilection in our culture to say, unless we perceive it with the senses, we can have no confidence in its truthfulness at all. We say, I want to see it, taste it, touch it, smell it, or so on. We want physical, tangible, sensible evidence to believe whatever it is that we believe. But what Descartes said was, I'm going to challenge my very ability to perceive. And he basically challenged this on two separate levels or planes. On the one hand, Descartes focused in on what we call the subject-object problem. Now, you, as a living, breathing, thinking person, are a subject. And everything that exists outside of you could be called objects. You're looking at me, I'm an object of your knowledge. Even though in myself I am a subject, as I look at you, you're an object of my perception. This piece of chalk that I'm holding here is an object about which I'm now speaking. Now, the question in the old subject-object problem is this: how can I know for sure that the external world, the objective world, the world that exists outside of my own mind, really exists as I perceive it? Now, this is no small question. We're asking the question, how accurate is my perception of reality? Is everything the way it seems to be as I perceive it? Or is there some kind of built-in distortion that takes place in this transition between the external world and my mind? My ideas are in my mind. And my ideas about you are not gained by having a direct link-up between my mind and your mind. The only way I can get into your mind is if you choose to tell me something or reveal something about what's in your mind. And you do that in various ways. You may act it out, you may speak it, you may write it, but for me to get in touch with that, I have to use one or more of my five senses. I'd have to read with my eyes or hear with my ears, you see. Or if I were blind, I could read it with my fingers, with Braille. But some part of my body would have to be engaged in this communication process between us. You see, the body is your personal transition to the world around you. Your way of getting from your mind to the external world is your body. Now, that's something that was understood clearly by the writers of the sacred scriptures. You hear Peter, for example, saying, "We do not declare unto you cunningly devised myths or fables." That is, we're not writing fiction, stuff that we've made up out of our own speculative imagination. But what did he say? "But we declare to you that which we have seen with our eyes and have heard with our ears." Or we think of doubting Thomas after the resurrection, saying, "Unless I can put my hand into the wounds on his body, I will not believe." In a word, what Thomas was asking for was what we call today empirical verification. That is, proof or evidence that is founded on sense perception, on seeing, tasting, touching, hearing, and so on. So that the mind, according to this theory, should not adopt or embrace as true that which cannot be verified or proven by the five senses. Now, it's precisely at this point that Descartes sort of turns the tables because of this problem of the subject and object. What Descartes is really saying here, ladies and gentlemen, is that rather than sense perception being the highest form of proof and the preferred method of arriving at certainty, he was saying that it is an inferior way of getting at truth and a very dangerous basket if you put all your eggs in it. He was not decrying or denying the utility of sensation, but he was trying to show the limits of learning truth simply through what you see, taste, hear, touch, and so on. Because, again, of this problem, how do you know that when you are seeing something, your eyes aren't playing tricks on you? You know what a mirage is, where you think you see a pond of water, but there's no pond of water there. What is a hallucination? Hallucination we tend to understand as a distorted picture of reality. I've mentioned this before, that one of the fascinating debates earlier on in this century took place at Harvard when the crown prince or the high priest of the new drug movement, particularly LSD, Timothy Leary, was performing experiments in the psychology department with the use of so-called hallucinogenic drugs, like peyote and others. And it was found out that he was introducing a chemical substance called LSD into these experiments, and he got into big trouble. And so there was a court trial about this case, because it was against the law to be practicing this trade with the use of hallucinogenic drugs. And a hallucinogen is something that distorts the mind's perception of reality. So they hauled Timothy Leary into court in Boston. And for his defense, he more or less invented, or at least popularized, a word that became overnight an integral part of the pop vocabulary of America. It was the word psychedelic. Remember that? The defense Leary put on was this. He said that under the influence of this drug, mind-altering, chemically altering drug, LSD, that what happens is not that the mind's apprehension of reality is distorted, as is in the case of an hallucinogenic drug, but rather the mind is now enhanced. In other words, in simple terms, what he was saying is LSD gives you a more accurate picture of what's actually out there than you have without the benefit of LSD. And he had artists and musicians and people parading to the witness stand, an artist saying, wow, when I was tripping out on LSD, I was seeing blends and harmonies and hues and tints of color that I'd never been able to perceive with such acuity as I did when I was under this drug. Or musicians saying, wow, my sense of harmony was raised to a whole new dimension when I was under LSD. But what we're interested here from an epistemological perspective is this. Who can prove Leary wrong? How do you know that reality is as you perceive it? We do know, for example, that there are built-in limits to our sense perception. I tell the story of when I was a little boy and my dad got me a dog and my mother sent me to the hardware store to buy a doggy whistle. And I paid for this doggy whistle and I took it home and I blew it. It didn't work. So I went back to the store and I told this owner, I said, I bought this doggy whistle, it doesn't work. He said, what do you mean it doesn't work? I said, well, listen, I blow into it, nothing. He said, wait a minute. He said, don't you understand that this dog whistle makes a sound at such a high frequency that your ear doesn't hear it, but your dog will hear it. Go home and blow it a few times, see what your dog does. So I went home and blew it a few times, and sure enough, here comes the dog. So that was my first little scientific experiment with understanding that some animals have far more developed and more acute senses of what's going on around them than we do. We know that there are animals who have a far more advanced olfactory sense than we do. That is, they can detect, they can track, just on the basis of smell, things that are miles away. We know the radar units of the bat, and so on. We're all familiar with that. So why do we make the assumption that reality really exists as we perceive it? You know, this is what provoked the question in the 18th century, if a tree falls in the forest and there's no one there to hear it, was there any sound? And Bishop Berkeley's essay at Perkippi, that to be is to be perceived, was an advance in this issue. And it's what provoked the 20th century question, as I've mentioned before. If a man speaks in the woods and there's no woman there to hear him, is he still wrong? But in any case, you get the idea here that if I look at the audience that is in front of me today and I'm trying to figure out how tall a man is who's sitting in the back row, who's a retired Chicago policeman, and he's sitting there and I just look at him and eyeball him, and if I try to use my thumb as a gauge, if I hold my arm out in front of me and close one eye and hold my thumb over this man's body, I can cover his entire body with the thumbnail of my right hand. So I said, okay, I know what I'll call that policeman, Tom Thumb, because he's no bigger than my thumb. Now, what's wrong with this equation here? It's from this distance that I am removed from him, and if I put a small object in front of my eye, that small object will obscure my entire sight of that man, and it would be a ludicrous inference to conclude that he's no bigger than the nail on my thumb. But you see, we have learned through the experience of daily life to make those adjustments of depth perception and the like. But Descartes is saying, how do you know that this isn't all one big distortion? How do you know that the lunatic in the insane asylum isn't having the accurate perception and we're the ones that aren't perceiving reality truthfully? Or, he says, suppose somebody else gets into the mix. one thing that Protestantism and Roman Catholicism both believed in was the devil. And he said, how do you know that what you think you are seeing or think you are hearing isn't a trick conjured up by the devil? And he would point to such things as the appearance of the witch of Endor in the Old Testament, who conjured up Samuel for Saul. And was that a fake? Or did the devil really have the ability to produce Samuel? Or was it an illusion? How do you know? And so he considered the possibility of Satan as being the great deceiver who went about causing people to come to a distorted knowledge of the truth. And so what I'm saying is that he went through this rigorous process, doubting everything that he could possibly doubt. Authorities disagree, so he can't appeal to authorities. How could he know anything for certain? Well, he boiled it down to this. He said, well, there's one thing I cannot doubt without affirming at the same time that I'm doubting it. And that is, I cannot doubt that I am doubting. Because in order to doubt that I'm doubting requires that I do what? That I doubt that I'm doubting. So that if I doubt that I'm doubting, I most certainly am doubting. And if I doubt it, I'm proving it. You see that? And he said, okay, so one thing I know for sure is that I'm doubting. But if I know that for sure, I know something else. That in order to doubt, doubt itself is some kind of thinking. It requires consciousness. It's not just a tingle in my toe, but it is a negative affirmation or denial in my head, in my thinking. So, if I'm doubting, I must be thinking. Well, maybe I can doubt that I'm thinking, but in order to doubt that I'm thinking, I think, I must think that I'm not thinking. So even if I think that I'm not thinking, what am I doing? I'm thinking. So no matter how I come at this, I can't escape the indubitable truth

0: If I'm doubting, I'm thinking. If I'm thinking, I'm being. If I'm thinking, I am. Now I know that I'm thinking. Cogito, I think. Therefore, I am. But again, ladies and gentlemen, understand this, as we'll look at more in the next time. Descartes was not doing all of this simply to prove to the world that René Descartes existed. What he was searching for was a starting point for the pathway to certainty, to the pathway to a truth that really matters for everybody. He was looking for a rational, intellectual foundation for affirming not the existence of Descartes, but the existence of God. Now again, why would we go through so many intellectual gymnastics to come to something, a conclusion that most of us just take uncritically and automatically as a given of our experience? Even the great Immanuel Kant did not try to prove the existence of the self. He said that this is the transcendental apperception of the ego. You can't perceive yourself as a self. You can't see yourself, your innermost self, or taste, or but you cannot deny it. It's so integral to your own consciousness. And so what we're saying here, as Descartes was trying to indicate, is that all thinking begins with consciousness. And so from the Christian perspective, we have to ask, how does our consciousness include and relate not only the consciousness we have of ourselves, but how does the consciousness of ourself relate to our consciousness of God? And that's one of the most important questions a Christian will ever struggle with. And that's what we'll be looking at in the days to come.
1: We have been made in the image of God. We don't exist because we think, but because God made us. We are because He is. That's the confidence the world so desperately seeks. We know we are, and we know the world is, because all of this was created by God. 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
0: Peter said, "We don't declare to you cunningly devised myths or fables that somebody could just simply weave out of their own speculative imagination, but we declare to you those things that we have seen with our eyes and heard with our ears." In other words, the Bible records narrative after narrative after narrative that makes assertions about what people actually see or observe. That is, the resurrection of Jesus is not presented to us in the New Testament as a construction of fiction or as a theoretical abstract possibility, but the claim of the biblical writers is that there were an abundance of eyewitnesses who testified to seeing Jesus die and 3 days later seeing him come back from the grave. So that much of the testimony of the Scriptures rests upon empirical observation. But beyond that, we have to say if something is observed in nature or in the external perceivable world, the obvious question that we're going to ask regarding that information that we get through the senses, the obvious question is, so what? What is the significance of all of this? What is the meaning of all of this? And that's where the mind is now actively engaged in trying to understand the import of the data that we are getting.
1: I hope you'll join us here on Renewing Your Mind.

0: paths. How many of you know that when God directs your paths, you're focused? When you're getting your signals from Almighty God and you're in His path, you're focused. You know what to do. And nothing can sway you. You're on God's mission, in God's place, in God's way, even as the Lord Jesus who came to give His life for the world. Whenever He was tempted to go in a different direction, He would always say, "Mine hour's not yet come, mine hour's not yet come." He never lost His focus so that He could stand one day and say, "I have done all that You've asked me to do, O God. I have stayed focused all through my life." Now, none of us probably will be able to say at the end of our lives, "I never lost focus even once." I know I won't. But I want to stay focused as much as I can in the pathway that God has directed for me so that I don't miss any of His blessings or any of the things that He wants to do in my life or in the lives of others who are around me. So I'm going to commit myself to trust with all my heart and not lean to my own understanding and acknowledge Him in all of my ways, because that's the formula for getting a focused life where God directs your paths. Literally, what it says in the text is, when you do this, He makes your path straight. Gives you a straight path. So you know where to walk. You know what to do. What a thrill. And the Word of God is filled with verses that impress upon our hearts this truth. Let me just give you several of them. Proverbs 16:9. A man's heart plans his way, but the Lord directs his steps. Psalm 25:8. Good and upright is the Lord, therefore He teaches sinners the way. Psalm 32:8, I will instruct you and teach you in the way you should go. I will guide you with my eye. Isaiah 30:21, your ears shall hear a word behind you saying, this is the way, walk in it. Whenever you turn to the right hand or wherever you turn to the left. Isaiah 48:17 says, thus says the Lord your Redeemer, the Holy One of Israel, I am the Lord your God who teaches you to profit, who leads you by the way you should go. Amen. Thank God for that wonderful promise. I'm not out here on a sea of uncertainty trying to figure out what life is all about. I've got Almighty God directing my path. You say, well, if I do what God wants me to do, won't I miss out on some of the things I want to do? Listen to me. The Word of God says, commit your way to the Lord, and He will give you the desires of your heart. I'm learning finally that everything I think I want to do that may be not in the center of what God wants for me is second best. If I just get over on God's path, He not only gives me what He wants, but He gives me what I want. He gives me what my desires are. And I could illustrate that for my own life over and over again, that when I focus on God's purpose, I get God's perfect will for my life. What a thrill that is. To know that He's there saying, hey, Jeremiah, turn this way, turn that way. No, don't go there. Focus requires dependence, trust in the Lord, requires dedication with all your heart, requires discipline, don't lean to your own understanding, requires discernment, in all your ways acknowledge Him, and it results in direction. He'll give you the desires of your heart. This is God's proactive plan to keep you in the very center of His will every single day of your life from this moment until you get to heaven. And God's providence doesn't work unless you're willing to trust Him and depend on Him and not lean on your own understanding and say, Almighty God, thank You for this wonderful instrument You've given me to direct my life. And once and for all, right now, I'm going to trust You and trust it. I'm going to get it hooked up right. And I'm going to put it in operation so I know where I'm going. And my paths can be directed to God's purpose for my life. You will never be truly happy until you're walking in the perfect will of God. And you know, for some of you, you don't have Jesus Christ in your life. He hasn't promised to direct everybody. He's promised to direct His own children. And if you don't know Jesus Christ as your Savior, before you get lost, before you get totally out of focus, why don't you give your heart to Christ? Let Him give to you not only forgiveness for your sin and salvation for your life, but ultimately direction for what He wants you to do in the here and now. And He'll do it.
1: Amen. Plan better with the Lord. That's the nature of today's study. You know, people say He's my co-author or He's my co-business leader. No, He needs to be the head and you're the assistant. He's the head, your junior partner, but let Jesus Christ direct your life and help you plan the future. Tomorrow, we are going to move away from this study on Proverbs with a very special message that's all about the way we think. 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
9: This is the Old Trailblazer broadcast. This is Pastor Albert Pendarvis, the Old Trailblazer, riding out on old Dan. Come on, Dan, let's go. We hadn't said anything about old Dan lately. Folks sent me $100 here recently and said, get old Dan a good bale of hay and some good fresh oats there, Pastor. Well, that's what we do. We take good care of old Dan. He's been faithful many, many years. So we're happy to be back with you folks at this time. We're looking at this study. We pulled away from our study on the work of the Holy Spirit for just a few days, and we're looking at demons or demonism or the reality of demons. And we came down there looking at characteristics of demon spirits. One of the things is they know that Jesus is the Son of God, and they know that they'll be confined one of these days. In the 8th chapter of Matthew, we saw there that demon man said his name was Legion, and these demon spirits recognize Jesus as the Son of God. They know that he is deity, but they blind preachers and teachers and others, cause them to doubt and disbelieve the virgin birth of Christ and his deity. The demons believe and tremble. They also know that someday, one day, they will be cast into the place of torment, and they know that there's a hell, but they've blinded so many of their followers in the pulpit, in the pew, out there in the world, blinded to the fact that there is a hell. When you hear someone say, I don't believe there's a hell, I don't believe in a future place of torment. I know I've dealt with religious folks along that line over a period of time. I had a man, one of our religious denominations connected, told me that there wasn't no such a place as a hell. When you die, you're just like a dead dog on the interstate. Your body just rots and goes back to the ground. Well, that's not true, my friend. That's not true, because the scriptures are so plain. And, of course, if you don't believe the Bible, you won't have God's word. No, you won't have God's word. That's one of the reasons we offer you here. Oftentimes, we try to dispute these newfangled Bibles that's out there now, the NIV and all of those things. And we have a pamphlet I put together here on the errors of those Bibles. If you write me, I'll send it to you. But listen, they also know that someday they'll be cast into a place called torment, and they know that they're going there. But they've blinded many of our followers. One of the things Satan's description of Satan is he has blinded the minds and hearts of many of our folks. When you hear one say, I don't believe there's a hell, I don't believe there's a place of torment, you may immediately know that they're demon-possessed. The demon that possesses them, he knows that there's a hell, but he blinds his victims, he indwells them, makes them believe there is no hell, so that he'll never come concerned, never be concerned. I ask my folks here on a regular basis in my congregation, in my service, are you concerned about where you're going to spend eternity? I have folks tell me no. Some folks tell me that. Some folks won't say anything because they're ashamed maybe to say. But I don't find too many that's concerned. I don't. I had a preacher call me the other day. We were discussing the ministry here and his ministry there where he lived. And I said, Pastor, I don't find many folks concerned about their soul. Do you? He said, no. No, that's why we have a falling away of the ministry. And that's why we have such humongous crowds at these modern-day churches, because they don't preach the truth. They preach easy believingism and those things that we talked about earlier. But listen, the demon-possessed individual believes that there is a hell, and he's so blinded, his victim, that he indwells and makes him believe there is no hell. We have more to say that later on in this study. And spoken of by the apostle there in 1 Timothy 4, if you want to go read that. Another characteristic of these demons is that they belong to the powers of darkness and are multitudinous in number. Salvation, listen now, perk up your ears and listen. Salvation is a deliverance from the power of darkness. Now, I told my folks the other night, the very word salvation, look it up in your dictionary, means deliverance. It means deliverance. Our folks don't know. Many of them don't know what's going on in the world today. They're just existing. You know, we're living in a hurly-burly world where it takes all your time to make a living. And we've got so many dysfunctional homes now that where there is a home, man comes home from work all day tired and played out and sit in front of the television and watch a couple of those old sitcoms and then fall off to sleep. They don't worry about his soul. Folks don't worry about that. But listen to Colossians 1. And you hath he delivered from the power of darkness and translated into the kingdom of the Son of God. When the Holy Spirit brings a poor lost soul under conviction, right? Under conviction for salvation, one of the things that the sinner is made to cry out against is the utter darkness in which he finds himself. His understanding is darkened, according to Ephesians 4. His poor, wicked heart is darkened, according to Romans 1:21. And his depraved mind is blinded, according to 2 Corinthians 4. The poor, awakened soul finds himself plunged into outer darkness, and he cannot understand. I understand folks tell me, I don't know why. No, listen, he cannot understand, he cannot see, nor can he perceive. It's the work of the Holy Spirit to open the understanding, to open the blinded eyes, and let the light of the glorious gospel of Christ to shine in that benighted soul may be able to see. Now, I know that we go there quite often in this ministry. We never get away from how the Lord, first of all, that man is a sinner by nature, by fall, by his birth. But he comes here. He's unawakened. He's blinded. Blinded by Satan. May live a clean, spiritual, clean, ordinary life, sociable in every respect. Or it may be on the other end, low life, we call it, drunkard, gutter, in the gutter. But my friend, never knowing those two individuals, they don't know that they're a sinner. They don't know that they're alienated from God. They don't know that. When the prodigal son left home, he told his father, "Give me what I got coming," and he took it and went away. And he spent it all in righteous living. Not righteous living, righteous living. He visited the brothels and the places of ill refute until all of his money was gone. Now, the Lord knew what he was doing with that individual. I hope we meet him one day in heaven. But the Lord brought him to that place of nothing, had nothing. His friends turned their back on him. He had nothing to feed himself. And he joined himself to a farmer who raised hogs. And the farmer told him he could feed them hogs, feed those hogs, and have to eat of their what they ate. And that was a husk. That was a husk of those beans that they fed. And all of that time, that the prodigal son, he didn't feel bad about his sick condition. He didn't have any misgivings about what he was doing. He enjoyed that life. But now he came to see his desperate condition. There he was, sitting in a hog pen, maybe on a 5-gallon bucket, feeding those hogs, and the Holy Spirit moved his heart. I can see him in my mind's eye, just like if it was yesterday that the Lord showed me that I was a sinner. Oh, I was a sinner. Surely I was a sinner. He showed that old boy he was a sinner. And the work began there. He began to prick that heart. And he said to himself, you ever talk to yourself? I do. I talk to myself. I don't let nobody listen in, but I talk to the Lord, though. But my friend, he began to talk to himself. He said, my father has all that to spare, and here I am. And I don't know what all he said, but he threw that slop bucket. You ever slop hogs, friend? I have. I was raised on a farm. We had hogs. We slopped them hogs morning and night. We'd give them that wheat charts, we called it. Mix it up in a barrel. And then we'd throw the bucket over the fence. But he came to himself. That's exactly what an individual does under Holy Spirit conviction. He comes to himself. It may be like a tornado, or it may be like a gentle evening breeze. The Holy Spirit knows exactly how to do. Turns him to reading the scriptures. Turns him to listening to the services. Turns him to a true gospel ministry. And he begins to see over time, sometimes it's shortly, sometimes it's long, begin to see his true condition. That's what I'm trying to emphasize in this message. His true condition. Not his warped and twisted mind condition, like some preacher has filled his head with trust Jesus and you're okay. No, you're not okay, my friend. If you've never seen yourself as a sinner, you're not okay. You need to ask the Lord. You say, can I do that, Pastor? Yes, sir. Ask the Lord. Lord, show me. Lord, show me. Go out there behind the barn. Go out there on the back 40, plowing, making up potato ground. Do whatever you do. Maybe in an airplane. I had an airline pilot stop by and see me the other day. He said, Trailblazer, I hear you at 35,000 feet. We have folks who hear us in Beijing, China, over there in Seoul, Korea, North Korea, South Korea, Beijing. We have folks here, and I get letters from them. Northern Ireland. Oh, we have a great bunch of folks in Northern Ireland. And the Lord does that work, my friend. I can't do it. I'm just a poor old sinner saved by grace. Just an instrument in the Lord's hand. A poor one at that, my friend. Someone asked me about how much I said, no. All I know is that I was a sinner. I've separated from God by my sinfulness. And the Lord showed it to me and gave me grace to turn to him. That's what salvation is, my friend. Turning to the Lord. Abraham believed God, and it was accounted to him for righteousness. That's what the old trailblazer did. One day he gave me grace to believe him. I know I had to see before I ever turned to the Lord. You won't turn to the Lord until you see your condition. And I said, your desperate condition. You're in a desperate condition, my friend. Oh, I wish you'd go there and read the life of the salvation of Brother Paul. He's on that Damascus Road. He come to see himself, and he said, Saul, Saul, why are you kicking against the pricks? Why you won't listen? Why you won't pay attention out there, lost sinner? I have folks all over this nation whom I love with an everlasting love. I love them to death. Young folks, old folks. Oh, my friend, I wish you'd turn to the Lord. I wish I could just hear from you. Say, you know, Trailblazer, I've been a lost sinner for a long time. But you know, Trailblazer, the Lord gave me grace to look to him. I didn't have a clue what it was going to be like to trust the Lord. I thought it would be an ecstatic rapture and all of that shouting and all of that stuff. No, it's a quiet revelation that Christ died for you. Quiet revelation. Oh, you may have a vivid testimony, you may not. I've known folks that barely could tell that the Lord saved them, but you could tell by their expression on their face that the Lord has saved them. You know, an old, hard, dry, cold, dried-up face all of a sudden turned to nice, kind, gentle face. Oh, my friend, old Trailblazer, not much, is he? Ain't much, is he, old scoundrel? Yeah, that's what I am, old scoundrel. But this is the old Trailblazer, old scoundrel. Write me and call me. My address is Post Office Box 1810, Walker, Louisiana, 707-8785. 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
12: Shalom, and welcome to Messianic Perspectives, a daily program where we look into the scriptures from a distinctive first century Jewish point of view. 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
13: Shalom, this is Stephen Gehr. And we are continuing our conversation regarding Messianic prophecy in the books of Moses and in the Pentateuch. And today, we're going to look at Numbers 21. Numbers 21. Now, for some of you, you're going to have to blow the dust off of the book of Numbers because it's been quite some time since you've been in that book. But in Numbers 21, we will see the story of the elevated bronze serpent. The elevated bronze serpent is as clear a messianic typology, a picture, a prophetic picture of things to come regarding the Messiah as the Bible records. But don't take my word for it. Let's see what the passage itself says, and let's see how the New Testament, if the New Testament at all, uses this particular passage in and as a means of typology. Numbers 21, set in the context in verse 4, then they set out from Mount Hor, by the way of the Red Sea, to go around the land of Edom, and the people became impatient because of the journey. The people spoke against God and Moses, quote, "Why have you brought us up out of Egypt to die in the wilderness? For there is no food and no water, and we loathe this miserable food." I thought you said there was no food and no water, but you loathe whatever. Okay, nothing that you particularly like. But, okay, anyway, go ahead. Verse 6, the Lord sent fiery serpents among the people, and they bit the people, so that many people of Israel died. And so the people came to Moses and said, "We have sinned, because we have spoken against the Lord and you. Intercede with the Lord, that he may remove the serpents from us." And Moses interceded for the people. Then the Lord said to Moses, "Make a fiery serpent, and set it on a standard. And it shall come about that everyone who is bitten, when he looks at it," in other words, at the elevated serpent, "he will live." And Moses made a bronze serpent and set it on the standard. And it came about that if a serpent bit any man, when he looked to the bronze serpent, he lived. So, what's happening here during the nation of Israel's continuing wilderness desert sojourn? There was a combination that they had of forceful impatience that met a wall of gross ingratitude. Well, when their forceful impatience met their gross ingratitude, it resulted in a storm from God of divine punishment. And the Israelites were plagued with a plethora of deadly, venomous snakes. And only after several Israelites had been struck down by these poisonous snakes did the nation finally repent from their sin, their impatience, their ingratitude, their grumbling, and finally seek Moses' intercession and pleading for the Lord to mercifully conclude this latest debacle, this disaster that they were presently experiencing. And so Moses does this. He intercedes and he's instructed by God to fashion, well, what some translations say is bronze, but may well be copper, a copper replica of one of the serpents that have been biting these guys. And that replica should be mounted and raised up on a pole. And that pole that has the serpent should be placed in a central location within the camp. And from that moment on, whoever is bitten by a serpent could simply look intently with faith at the elevated bronze replica and receive healing. So one had to look at the serpent, not just take a peek at it, but look intently with faith at the elevated bronze replica, and they would be healed. Now, the New Testament is very specific in using this, and none other than Jesus himself references the account of the elevated bronze serpent. And he says it's a prophetic type that illustrates his messianic mission. So the bronze serpent account is a prophetic type. It is a prophetic picture that illustrates the messianic mission of Jesus. And the way it works is just as Israel could look upon the bronze serpent and receive salvation from physical, temporal death that would come about from being bit by the venomous snake, so could men look upon the Son of Man. In other words, the crucified Messiah elevated upon a cross and receive eternal life. As Jesus says in John 3:14-15, as Moses lifted up the serpent in the wilderness, even so must the Son of Man be lifted up, so that whoever believes will in him have eternal life. Of course, Jesus also alludes to this concept later on in John 12:32-33. He says, "And I, if I am lifted up from the earth, will draw all men to myself." And John tells us he was saying this to indicate the kind of death by which he was to die. Now, there are three elements of typological correlation, of prophetic correlation between the bronze serpent and Jesus. Three ways in which they are the same. First, the replica had the form of a deadly serpent, but was without poisonous venom. So too, the Messiah possesses the likeness of sinful flesh, and yet was without sin. So it looked deadly, but it gave life. So too, the Messiah looked like sin, and yet he was without sin. A second point of correspondence is, well, just as the replica serpent seemed like some kind of cockamamie counterintuitive solution for the Israelites' dilemma, is there a doctor in the house or not? Why would I look at a serpent and be healed? It seems, let's just be kind and say counterintuitive. Well, so too, a crucified Messiah seems a very unlikely cure for the sin of mankind. Counterintuitive, indeed. Someone else will die that we all may live? How does that work exactly? And the third point, just as looking with faith upon God's provision for Israel, in other words, looking at the bronze serpent with faith, results in physical healing, so too looking with faith upon God's provision for mankind, in other words, the Messiah, results in spiritual salvation, So, you look on God's provision for Israel in this context, which was the bronze serpent, and they were physically healed. So, too, we look with faith upon God's provision, not just for Israel, not just for the Jewish people, but on all humanity. That provision is the Messiah. And looking with faith upon him results in spiritual salvation, eternal life indeed. In the time that we have left in this session, I want to introduce the subject of our next session, which are the prophetic oracles of a guy by the name of Balaam. Balaam. Now, the prophetic oracles of Balaam take a portion of Numbers from 23 to 24. Two chapters are devoted to this particular guy and what he has to say. Who was Balaam? He wasn't a Jewish prophet. Oh, no, no. Balaam was a Gentile seer, a soothsayer, and he was a syncretist. He would take the best from all the different traditions around from the region of Mesopotamia, including when he saw the God of Israel, he incorporated some of that as well. But he's commissioned by the king of Moab. Now, don't get these names confused. The king of Moab is by the name of Balak. Balak hires Balaam. And he's hired for a specific job, to supernaturally curse Israel. He's got such a renowned reputation as an effective seer, an effective soothsayer, that it was believed that whomever he blessed would indeed be blessed, and whomever he cursed would likewise be cursed. Now that language should be familiar because it's a sick, twisted echo of the Abrahamic covenant's promise that whomever blessed or cursed Abraham's progeny would be reciprocally blessed or cursed. Genesis 12:3, the E equals MC square of Scripture. So Balak, when he sees Israel arriving at the nation of Moab, his nation's border, he gets to work and he designs an offensive strategy. So nervous is he, his strategy is built upon his expectation of Balaam's powerful sorcery and magic. That's his best offense against the children of Israel. Now, prior to Balaam even showing up in Moab, this guy's got three consultations that happen with the Lord, and not a pagan god, we're talking about the Lord. And in the ancient world, it was believed that the particular gods that were worshipped by specific nations had the greatest power over those nations. So naturally, Balaam, if he wants to throw the whammy at Israel, he's going to consult Israel's God. He's going to go straight to the source. And Israel's God was probably one of many deities to whom Balaam gave some attention. But in these encounters, Balaam is repeatedly told to speak only the word of the Lord, and specifically told, do not curse Israel, whom God had blessed. And once Balaam arrives in Moab, well, not one of his efforts to curse Israel is going to come to pass, not is going to come to fruition, but is going to alternatively result in his prophetic blessing of God's chosen people. Israel's going to come out ahead in the transaction. Just what Balaam says, just how those prophetic oracles get turned around, we're going to see next time. Until then, I'm afraid I'm going to have to leave you in suspense.
12: 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Box 345, San Antonio, Texas, 78215. And as always, when you're in touch with us, whether it's through the mail or by phone or even on the internet, if you would please

0: finish it.
1: Dr. Tony Evans says God is faithful to complete the specific plan he has for each of us.
0: And he who has begun a good work in you shall continue it until the day of redemption.
1: This is the Alternative Broadcast, featuring the timeless biblical teachings from the archives of Dr. Tony Evans. When the circumstances of life get overwhelming, it can be hard to focus on the future. But today, Dr. Evans talks about how to keep looking ahead, no matter how dark things seem to get. Let's jump right into today's lesson.
0: I have talked to any number of people who are living with a sense of hopelessness. Am I ever going to get to where I'm supposed to be? Am I ever going to get it right? Is life ever going to work for me? They've lost the sense of hope. One little boy said, hope is wishing for something that you know you're never going to get. And that's what a lot of folks feel. They've been looking for this and that, this experience, that experience, this sense of destiny. They just can't seem to get it. Well, Jeremiah 29, verse 11. Somebody didn't read that verse. I hear it. Jeremiah 29, verse 11. Here's what it says. For I know the plans that I have for you, declares the Lord. Plans for welfare or well-being or good. Not for calamity or bad or evil. To give you a future and to give you a hope. Now, you ought to feel a little better right now. You lose your hope because you don't see a future. Yesterday was bleak, today is bleak, and tomorrow doesn't look any better. The weather report for your life says no sunshine. There's nothing out there that looks like it has your number on it related to purpose and calling and destiny. It is dark. And the sun's not shining. It's cloudy. In the midst of that misery, pain, you can almost tell people who have lost their hope. It's different having a problem. All of us have problems. I'm talking about lost your hope. There's no way out. You don't see any break in the clouds. There's no lining, no nothing out there. They're forlorn, live in perpetual depression, not a momentary lapse, but depression in perpetuity. This verse is found in a bad chapter. This is not a great verse in a great chapter. This is a great verse in a bad chapter. So if you're having a bad life, this is a good verse. Israel is in captivity in Babylon. Verse 4 in the chapter says, thus saith the Lord of hosts, the God of Israel, to all the exiles whom I have sent into exile from Jerusalem to Babylon. This verse is to people who have been placed in exile in judgment for rebelling against God. These people are in a desperate situation, negative circumstances, divine discipline, a pagan land, and are being led astray by the prophets. It is in the midst of this hopelessness that verse 11 finds itself. If you're tired of aimlessness, wandering, meandering, and you want to know, God, which way do you want me to go? Because I want to go there. I'm confused as to where to go. I can't listen to the prophets because they're not telling me right. I can't listen to the Babylonians because they don't know God. You ticked off at me. That's the reason I'm in the mess in the first place. What's a man supposed to do? You know? Where do you find this hope? Verse 11 says, I know the plans I have for you. How do you know God still has a plan for you? Simple. You hear. You can assume I'm right. You've seen a blind person with a dog. That's walking by faith. They can't see. They don't know where they're going. They don't know whether they're going to fall off a precipice or not, or trip over a corner, or run into another pedestrian. They've got to believe something. And that is that what the dog sees will be translated, and they will know when to stop by staying connected with the dog. It's a faith walk. They can't see. But because man's best friend is beside them and they're holding on with all they got, when dog stops, they stop. When dog moves, they move. But they can't see. Why trust a dog when you can't see? Because he got what you don't have, eyes. I know it may look dark right now. I know it may be unclear exactly where you're headed. I know it may be unclear exactly where God is taking you. It may be pitch black outside. Hold on. Because when God moves, you'll know it. But why does he have me stop at the corner so long? Maybe traffic is coming this way. I don't know. I don't know why he has you stuck, delayed, hindered. But he says, I know the plans I have for you. Even though you're being disciplined, even though you got to pay, you're in a pagan industry, you're in a pagan environment, even though maybe the church isn't doing you right, I know the plans I have for you. God has a plan for you. I know you don't know it. The details are obscure. I know that it's not fully flushed out. I know that all of these things are coming at you right now, and you may want to pull out your hair in the midst of your confusion. God says, I have a plan. He does give you just a little bit of information, though. Here's what he says. It's plans for welfare, not for calamity. He says it involves a future. It involves your tomorrow. And it's a plan that has hope in it. That's good news. God has got your tomorrow covered, even though you haven't been there yet. He has already scoped out tomorrow. And he has come back to tell you he has the plan for tomorrow already scoped out. I know it's dark. Don't walk off. I have a future for you. So what do you mean? You want me to sit back and just do nothing? Nope. He gives them a few things to do. He says, verse 5, build houses and live in them, plant gardens and eat their produce. Become as productive as you possibly can. Don't sit and do nothing. Do all that is at your hand to do. It says, plant gardens and eat their produce. Maximize your potential. All that there is that you can do, all that there is to do, do that. Maximize what is before you and become productive. While you're waiting on God to make your change come, while you're waiting on God to turn things around, maximize the moment. Carpe diem, seize this moment.
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1: 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Well, Dr. Evans is back now with the final part of today's message.
0: A lot of us, while waiting for God, are doing nothing when there is plenty to do. There's only one time you do nothing, and that is when there's nothing you can do. But if God has given something at your hand to do, you do it with all of your might. He goes on, he says, take wives and become the fathers of sons and daughters, and take wives for your sons and your daughters, and let them bear sons and daughters and multiply there. Do not decrease. He says, be productive, and then he says, multiply. Become as fruitful as you possibly can, even though you're in a pagan land and even though you've messed up. He says, verse 7, seek the welfare of others. Seek the welfare of the city in which I have sent you into exile. Pray to the Lord on its behalf. In its welfare is your welfare. That's key. As you are being a blessing, you are setting yourself up to be blessed. As you are being a blessing, one of the reasons we lose hope is because the only person we're concerned about is ourselves. If you messed up and the only person you see is you, then you helping you to destroy you. See, if you messed up and the only person you see is you, then you are helping you to do you in. And we've gone over it many times. How God used people who blessed others to be blessed themselves with the same thing that they did to bless somebody else. That's what it means when it says it's more blessed to give than to receive. Why is it more blessing? Because what you've done is open up a canal for God to come through to you. In spite of their circumstances, they were to be productive. And they were to impact others. He says in verse 12 and 13, then you will call on me and come and pray to me. And I will listen to you. And you will seek me and find me when you search for me with all of your heart. Now, we don't quite read that verse like that. We read it, when you seek the solution, you'll find the solution. When you search for the solution with all of your heart. That's not what the verse says. When you seek me, you'll find me. If you search for me, God says, I have the plans. Don't go looking for the plans. Look for me. I want to know my calling. Find me. I know it. I want to find my mate. Find me. I know where he is. Obviously, you don't know where he is. Do you know Adam never went looking for Eve? He never knew anything about Eve. He was asleep when Eve was being made. You know the story. God told Adam to name the animals, right? Okay. So he's naming zebra, cow, bull. You know, he's naming all the animals. Just have a good old time. He comes to the end of the day, and the Bible says, but for Adam, there was not found anything suitable for him. So he's naming all these animals, and then it dawns on him about sundown. For every cow, there's a bull. For every Mr. Sheep, there's a Mrs. Sheep. For every male dog, there's a female dog. God says, okay, time to take a nap, Adam. Adam says, okay, I'm tired. Naming animals is hard work. So he goes out, he's laying back, he's asleep.

up the dust of the earth, just sort of threw it together. He does not use the Hebrew word for fashion when it comes to the creation of the man. Only fashion when it comes to the creation of the woman. Because he had to create a detailed complement with unique specifications. So Adam is asleep. Eve is fashioned, made uniquely for him. Eve opens up her eyes. Now, she doesn't know anything about a male or a man. The only thing she knows about is her creator, because that's the only thing she's been exposed to. Now, the reason I know she doesn't know anything about a man is because the Bible says God brought her to Adam. So she wakes up. She doesn't wake up and say, oh, I'm 35 and I'm not married yet. No, she puts her hand in God's hand, and the Bible says, and God marches her over to Adam. So he plays matchmaker. Adam looked at Eve. He looked at the zebras and the cows and the bulls. He looked at Eve, and he looked at all of his creation and said, goodbye. Y'all are all the weakest link. Because even in the dark, while he was asleep, God was doing his thing. God does some of his best work when you are asleep. That is, in the dark. He does his best work when you don't think he's doing a thing. He's behind the scenes working it out. I have a plan for you, and it's a good one. Maybe you should have gotten it earlier in your life. Maybe you should have. Maybe if you hadn't done this or done that or gone here or gone there, then maybe you would have gotten it early. Maybe if you'd have gotten saved earlier, you would have known me earlier, you would have had the plan. Maybe if you hadn't married out of my will, or if you hadn't traveled out of my will, or you hadn't been in rebellion, maybe you would have gotten it early. And I know you wish you could turn back the hands of time and make it happen all over again. And I know you feel like you've been in this thing too long. And I know you don't know how much longer it's going to take to get out of it. But still, with all your questions, I have a plan for you. And I know what it is. And it's a good one. And it will give you a future. And it will give you a hope. It would be 70 years before they would see the plan. 70 years. The prophets were saying, 2 years and you out of here. God was saying, look, it's going to be longer than you think. That's why I want you to be as productive as you can right where you are until you see what I'm going to do. God is inviting you to participate with him in the drama of the ages. You say, I don't like the dark. Can't help you with that, because without faith it is impossible to please God. Them that cometh to God must first believe that he is, and that he is a rewarder of those who seek him. You don't know which way to go? Seek him. You're in pain, seek him. You're confused, seek him. You're tired of waiting, seek him. If you come and ask me, I'm going to send you back to him. Because he has not told me his plan for you. A lot of us have a picture, but we can't see a plan. So we wonder whether it's going to produce anything. God says, I have the plan. I am the architect, and I have built lives before. It's not my first building. You're not my first project. In fact, you easy compared to some of the dudes I've had to deal with. Sometimes it'll look like God is doing nothing. God has you in his hands. He has you in his heart. And he wants to see the plan of your future burst out before you like you never dreamt possible. He wants you to see your tomorrow like you never knew it could be. He wants to take yesterday's pain and turn it into tomorrow's joy. And he's saying, hold on to my hand and never let it go. Because I know where I'm taking you, and it's a good plan.

0: a wonderful place because it's a future and it's a hope. 2,000 years ago, Jesus Christ put up the payment for the plan. And he who has begun a good work in you shall continue it until the day of redemption. What God starts, God finishes. What God begins, God ends. What God initiates, God completes. But you say, I'm in a mess. You don't know my mess. You don't know my God. And if you forget the sermon, remember the verse. I have a plan for you, not for calamity or bad, but for good. And it involves your future, and it's full of hope.
1: 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You know, it can be really refreshing to talk to somebody who skips all the small talk, gets straight to the point, and tells the truth. Dr. Evans says that describes the Apostle James perfectly. Be sure to join us tomorrow as he reveals actionable takeaways from the book of James. Right now, though, he's back with a special invitation for you.
2: If you're not absolutely sure that you have received salvation, that you're on your way to heaven, then let's get that straight right now. God offers you salvation as a free gift because of the sacrifice of his Son. And if you will come to Jesus Christ, acknowledging your need for a Savior because you recognize you're a sinner, recognizing you can't save yourself, and appealing to Jesus to apply his death into your life, he will come and forgive your sins and give you eternal life right now. Simply say to the Lord, I know I'm a sinner. I know I need a Savior. I'm believing in you alone to be my Savior. So I now accept your offer to give me eternal life and the forgiveness of sins. And then thank him for the free salvation he just gave you.

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6: 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But wait, there's more. 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He enriches us with wisdom through His Word, and He gives us love. Not just any love, but perfect, unconditional, endless love. Our cost for all of this? Well, it's free. But wait, there's more. Someday we're going to our eternal home. Heaven is a destination so incredible that it cannot be described in an earthly language. So as much as we enjoy walking in abundant life with Christ on earth, just wait. There's more. So much more to come.
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9: You know, when we have strife so many times, it's not because we have problems. Everybody has problems. 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Sit down and walk in wisdom. 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
8: Welcome to Love Worth Finding, featuring profound truth simply stated by Adrian Rogers. When husbands and wives play the parts God has equipped them to play in their marriage, there's not mere melody, but wonderful harmony. In part one of today's message, we learned that one of the greatest obstacles to the music of marriage is tension in the home. Too much stress is dangerous to your home, your health, and your happiness. Proverbs 15 reveals four things to relieve stress in our families. If you have your Bible, turn there now as Adrian Rogers reveals what to do when the string snaps.
9: Now today I want to talk to you on this subject, when the string snaps. I'm really talking about tension in the home. Now look, if you will, beginning in verse 13. A merry heart maketh a cheerful countenance, but by sorrow of the heart the spirit is broken. The heart of him that hath understanding seeketh knowledge, but the mouth of fools feedeth on foolishness. All the days of the afflicted are evil, but he that is of a merry heart hath a continual feast. Better is little with the fear of the Lord than great treasure and trouble therewith. Better is a dinner of herbs where love is than a stalled ox that is filet mignon and hatred therewith. A wrathful man stirreth up strife, but he that is slow to anger appeaseth strife. The way of the slothful man is as an hedge of thorns, but the way of the righteous is made plain. A wise son maketh a glad father, but a foolish man despiseth his mother. Folly is joy to him that is destitute of wisdom, but a man of understanding walketh uprightly. Without counsel, purposes are disappointed, but in the multitude of counselors they are established. I'm going to stop reading there, but I want you to notice some words. Just, if you don't mind marking your Bible, verse 13, sorrow. Verse 15, afflicted. Verse 16, trouble. Verse 17, hatred. Verse 18, strife. Verse 22, disappointed. Now all of these are almost synonyms for strife. Just strife. Or tension. Or stress, I suppose. All of these are times when the fiddle string gets too tight. Now I think one of the major obstacles to the music of marriage is tension in the home. It is stress and strife. Stress is related to raising your voice. It is related to raising your pulse and raising your children. I mean, if you've got children, you have stress just built in. And look at these words again. Sorrow, affliction, trouble, hatred, strife. All of these are stress words. And being in today's home, dear friend, I want to tell you the string can get mighty tight. And sometimes it can snap. Now, not all stress is bad. I mean, it takes certain tension to make the violin play at all. You've got to have some stress. But I'm telling you, dear friend, that too much stress is dangerous to the home, it's dangerous to the health, and obviously then, it's dangerous to our happiness. So I want to give you four things. Four things now, just to relieve stress in your home. Just to put the music of marriage back there when the string gets so tight, when the upright gets so uptight that the string snaps. Now, if you're so stressed up that you don't know what to do, that is, you're all stressed up and nowhere to go, I want you to pay attention because we're going to go to the Word of God, and this passage from the book of Proverbs that deals with stress has four very wonderful, wonderful, wonderful admonitions for your home, my home, your heart, and my heart. Number one, and you'll be surprised at this, learn to laugh. Just learn to laugh. Look, if you will, in verse 13, a merry heart maketh a cheerful countenance. You ever seen people, they claim to be saved, but they look like they have a gallbladder attack? I mean, if they have a merry heart, the Bible says it's going to show up on the face. A merry heart maketh a cheerful countenance, but by sorrow of the heart, the spirit is broken. Now, when it says the spirit is broken, what he means is the string snaps. The spirit, that's the wellspring of life. That is the true inner man. And when that spirit is broken, the zest, the enthusiasm, the spark, the thrill, the fight is gone out of life. But good, wholesome laughter is a gift from God. And Abraham Lincoln said one time that God must have meant for us to laugh, or else he would not have made so many mules and parrots and monkeys and human beings. God wants us to laugh. Not only learn to laugh, but number two, cultivate contentment. Cultivate contentment. Look, if you will, now, beginning in verse 16. The Bible says, better is little with the fear of the Lord than great treasure and trouble therewith. Better is a dinner of herbs where love is than a stalled ox and hatred therewith. What is this talking about? Well, our Lord is just telling us that so many of us are uptight because our value system is wrong. We always think we have to have more and more and more. And we think that the house, the gourmet food, the toys, the travel, these things are going to bring happiness. But many times, the striving for these things is what brings tension into the home. Now, let me give you two scenes here that's pictured in the Bible and see if I can update them a little bit. First of all, here's a small apartment. And the husband comes home from work. The mama has been fixing the meal. And so they sit down around the kitchen table. Now, there's no linen tablecloth on there. There are plastic placemats. And the dishes don't necessarily match. As a matter of fact, some of them are chipped. There's no silver. It's stainless steel. And some of the forks are bent just a little bit. There are paper napkins there on the table. The furniture is chipped a little bit. And the children come and sit around the table. And Mama has been cooking, and they're having tonight a vegetable plate, just what the Bible calls here a dinner of herbs. And here's this little couple sitting there, and the dad reaches out and they take hands together, and he thanks God for their home, he thanks God for their love, and he blesses the Lord and says amen. And then he talks about Susie's grades at school and says, Susie, you did real good. And they talk about old Fido the dog a little bit and talk about what Dad did. And somebody cracks a joke and they all laugh and they just all are having a wonderful, wonderful time praising the Lord and enjoying one another. Just a little part of it. Now, here's another scene the Bible gives us. Here's a great big mansion, big columns out in front, expensive automobiles parked out in front. Inside is plush carpet. You almost turn your ankle walking on it, and you go in there in those polished entryway and those hand-rubbed wooden walls and great, beautiful paintings there that are hanging up. And there's a big, long table, and on the table, first of all, is, you know, the hors d'oeuvres, and then there's the appetizer, and there's all of the china and the crystal and the silverware all laid out there. And over here is a woman with a face like a hatchet, cold, and over here is a man sitting over here, and he's haggard from his work, and here are surly children sitting around the table. They don't stop to ask the blessing, and in comes the smoking roast, and in comes the asparagus, and in comes the iced tea with the mint in it, and so forth, and all of these delicately prepared things. And after a while, the servant comes in and brings an exotic dessert, an after-dinner coffee. But they're cutting remarks and sarcasm, and maybe if they're guests, there's a politeness that's a measured politeness. Which home would you rather be in? Friend, I would 10 times 10 more rather be in that little apartment. I mean that with all of my heart. That big home without love can be a curse. After that meal, they say, where's the Pepto-Bismol? Where are the Tums? I am not saying that you can't be rich and have love. Some of the sweetest homes I know of have all of those things, and love included. And if you've got it, I'm so grateful for you, and it's a gift of God, and enjoy it. God gives us richly all things to enjoy. I'm not against you having nice things. But I'm just saying, dear friend, you better get your values straight. You better find out what really matters. Listen, better is little with the fear of the Lord than great treasure and trouble therewith. Better is a vegetable plate where love is than filet mignon. That's what this verse is saying here in verse 17. Get your value system straightened out. You beware of the tyranny of things. Listen to 1 Timothy chapter 6, verse 6. But godliness with contentment is great gain. For we brought nothing into this world, and it is certain that we can carry nothing out. And having food and clothes, let us therewith be content. But they that will be rich, it doesn't say they that are rich, but those who have set their mind on being rich. Have you ever done that? Mister, you are in great danger. They whose determination is to be rich fall into temptation and a snare and into many foolish and hurtful lusts which drown men in destruction and perdition. For the love of money is the root of all evil. He doesn't say money is the root of all evil. It is the love of money which is the root of all evil. Every now and then some graduation commencement speaker will tell boys and girls, now, just make all the money you can just so you make it honestly. Boy, that's the worst advice I've ever heard. If you're trying to make all the money you can, then you're going to be making money when you ought to be doing something else. You're going to be making money when you ought to be praying or going to church or be with the children or maybe in the park trying to teach your boy how to fly a kite. Listen, nobody should have a goal to make all the money he can. Sure, he has to provide for his family. But when you determine that you're going to be rich, at that moment you put yourself in a very vulnerable position. Listen, cultivate contentment. Cultivate contentment. The love of money is the root of all evil. That literally means all kinds of evil. Which while some coveted after, they have erred from the faith and pierced themselves through with many sorrows. Oh, look back at chapter 15, if you will, Proverbs, and look in verse 6. In the house of the righteous is much treasure, but in the revenues of the wicked is trouble. Look, if you will, in chapter 15, verse 27. He that is greedy of gain troubleth his own house. You girls who are not yet married, let your pastor give you some advice. It's far better to marry a man who's worth a million that doesn't have a cent than to marry a man who has a million not worth a cent. You find out what the character of that man is. See if he loves God. Listen, godliness with contentment is great gain. Having food and clothing, be content. That doesn't mean that you can't try for more. It doesn't mean that God doesn't want you to prosper. The Bible says God takes pleasure in the prosperity of His servants. But you learn to be content with whatever you have and praise God. And if you don't, I can tell you before long the string is going to snap. And that big house won't mean anything to you. Not a thing. All right, number three. First of all, learn to laugh. Number two, cultivate contentment. Number three, alleviate anger. Alleviate anger. Look, if you will, here in verse 18. A wrathful man stirreth up strife, but he that is slow to anger. Do you see that underscored? He that is slow to anger appeaseth strife. And another word for strife is stress. And learn, dear friend, just to alleviate anger. Now, all anger is not bad. Jesus was angry. But he was angry at the right things. The Bible says in Ephesians chapter 4 and verse 26, be angry and sin not. But oh, my dear friend, the Bible says here to be slow to anger. Proverbs 14:17 says, he that is soon angry dealeth foolishly. Proverbs 18:13 says, he that answereth a matter before he hears it, it's a folly and a shame to him. Proverbs 29 verse 20 says, seest thou a man that is hasty in his words? There's more hope for a fool than of him. Be slow to anger. And listen, The way to control your anger is to control your words. Look again, if you will, in chapter 15, verse 1. A soft answer turneth away wrath. Do you know the thing I have to watch? I have to watch what I say. Because what I say, one word, just builds the next word. And that builds the next word, and it gets worse and worse. Learn to control your speech. The Bible says, be slow to anger. You say, well, I can't control it, Pastor. I just can't control it. You're a liar. You can't control it. You know, you get in a home and husbands and wives are just snarling and fighting and snapping and down one another's throat, and their voices are full of hostility. And then right in the middle of that kind of a argument, the phone rings. And you go to the phone and say, hello? So sweet and nice. You can control it. And friend, you'd better learn to control it, because if you don't control it, you're going to get out of control. I mean, just your very speech. Learn to alleviate anger and watch what you say. I heard of a man pushing a baby carriage, and he said, easy, Harold. Easy, Harold. That's a boy, Harold. You're doing fine, Harold. And somebody said, it's just so wonderful the way you're so patient with little Harold. Oh, he said, no, he's Albert. I'm Harold. Easy, Harold. Learn to control that speech. Now, if you would have a home full of music, learn to laugh, cultivate contentment, alleviate anger, and last of all, walk in wisdom. Look, if you will, in verses 21 and 22. Folly is joy to him that is destitute of wisdom, but a man of understanding walketh uprightly. Without counsel, purposes are disappointed, but in the multitude of counselors they are established. Now, friend, if you bring the wisdom of God into your home, stress in the home is just simply a sign that you have forsaken the wisdom of God. God is not the author of confusion. God gives wisdom. Now, in order for the family to have wisdom, the family has to come together in a family council. Notice in verse 22, in the multitude of counselors, this wisdom is established. You need, as a family, to come together. You know, I'm at the age now where I'm looking to see, if I had it to do over again, what would I do? I can tell you one thing I definitely believe I would do. Would have more family councils. Now, we had family worship. But I would bring the family together. I would bring my children together. And I would let them understand what is happening in our family to a greater degree, where we would sit down and I would hear them, and we would, as a family, say that everything that we have belongs to us equally. We have the amenities and we have the responsibilities equally. And we would learn to make decisions together. We would make a family budget. Everyone would have an allowance and we would stick to it. We would make decisions as a family about discipline, about all of these things together. Now, of course, Dad has to be the leader of the band. But my dear friend, if you would take the strife out of your home, learn as the father, or if yours is a single parent family, you are the head, bring those children together and sit down together and talk it out. You know, when we have strife, the reason we have strife so many times is not because we have problems. Everybody has problems. Every family has problems. But you see, families that deal with problems the right way learn to attack the problem and not one another. Sit down and walk in wisdom. Try to understand the other person. Try to see it from their viewpoint, from your child's viewpoint. Try to sit where the child sits. See it through the child's eyes. Empathize, sympathize, understand. Sometimes a little paper boy is a better psychologist than a husband. Sometimes a husband will come home and his wife will snap at him and growl at him and snarl at him, and he just picks up some verbal club and hits her back. A little paper boy gets a new house on his route, and a dog comes out and snapping and growling and snarling. That boy knows he has to deliver that paper there every morning. He doesn't want to make an enemy of that dog. So what he does, he doesn't pick up a stick and throw it at that dog. Not if he's a smart paper boy. He'll He'd just kind of try to make a friend of that dog and kind of just walk over and, come here, boy. Get his hand on his head just a little bit and rub him and scratch him behind the ear a little bit and just pat him a little bit and do that every day. And after a while, the dog would come out wagging his tail. That dog doesn't know the paper boy. He's threatened by the paper boy a little bit. And what the dog really wants is affection. Mister, when you come home and your wife is snapping and growling, what she's really saying is, show me some affection. Show me some love. See, maybe things have gone terrible for her. Maybe she's threatened. Maybe she's fearful. Try to understand what is bothering her like the paper boy tries to understand the dog. And try to understand yourself when you come home in a bad mood and rip off at the wife. Is it really her that you're upset with? Or is it the boss or that guy that headed you off at the expressway? Sit down at the family council and talk it out. Just talk it out. Attack the problem, not one another. And when you come to these places where there's a multitude of counselors and there's a difference of opinion, as much as possible, give everybody in the family a chance to save face. You can disagree without being disagreeable, but do it all in the spirit of unconditional togetherness. I think I've told you before that I told Joyce, if you ever leave me, I'm going with you. I mean, together, we do it. Friend, when all else fails, just read the instructions. Learn to laugh. Cultivate contentment. Alleviate anger. Walk in wisdom. And if you don't, the string is going to snap and the music's over. Father, thank you for your word that's so precious. Lord, I pray that you'll put the music back in our marriages and the melody back in our homes, the rhythm back in our walk. In Jesus' name, amen.
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21: Let's say that you had the good fortune to actually buy your home and pay off your mortgage. Don't keep making payments unless you're stupid. You own it. Enjoy it. Live in it. And that's salvation. It's paid for. You don't have to make payments on it. It's purchased for you. It's given to you as a gift from God so you can live in that wonderful work that God has done, where He's put His righteousness into your account and forgiven you of all of your sins. You say, well, Greg, you don't know what I've done. No, I don't, but God does. Check this out. He watched you do it. He knows all about it. But He took the punishment for your forgiveness on Himself when He died on the cross in your place. And if you'll say, Lord, I'm sorry for my sin and turn from it, He'll forgive that sin and He'll remove that sin. God will forgive you in such a way, it'll be like you never even did that bad thing you did. It's removed from the record. He can do that for you. If you will say, Lord, I know I've sinned. I know I've broken your commandments, but I know you love me and I know Jesus died for me and I want to be forgiven. See, Jesus who died on that cross, then He rose from the dead. And now He's here with us right now in this place, knocking at the door of every heart. And He's saying, if you'll hear my voice and open the door, I will come in. Have you asked Jesus to come into your life yet? If not, would you like to?
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2: You might be walking to the promised land, which is awesome, but along the way there is adversity. 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And maybe you're having trouble in your relationship with God because God is not doing for you like you want Him to do. 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
2: We can't control so many things that happen to us and that come at us in life, but we can control how we respond to it. We can control our attitude. In the book of Numbers, chapter 11, we read these words. Now the people became like those who complain of adversity in the hearing of the Lord. And when the Lord heard it, His anger was kindled, and the fire of the Lord burned among them and consumed some of the outskirts of the camp. The people therefore cried out to Moses, and Moses prayed to the Lord, and the fire died out. So the name of that place was called Taberah, because the fire of the Lord burned among them. The people of God who had come out with Moses, had come out of Egypt with Moses, they should have been rejoicing in the Lord. They had the Lord's presence there, the cloud by day, the pillar of fire by night. They had been to Mount Sinai, and God had given the law, and God had told them about the tabernacle. And here they had the Ark of the Covenant, which was the visible representation that God was there, and God was among them. And man, things were exciting. They're getting ready to go into the Promised Land. They were slaves in Egypt, and now they're going to take over this land. And the Promised Land was a land flowing with milk and honey. Man, this is going to be a great place, and God is giving this to us, and it is awesome. But they began to complain. Why? Because they're in the wilderness. And wilderness may sound like a cool word till you really understand what wilderness is. Wilderness is desert. It's sand and rocks. It's hot. There's no air conditioning out in the wilderness. It's a tough go out in the wilderness. Now, you might be walking to the promised land, which is awesome, but along the way there is adversity. And the word for adversity means misery, distress, calamity, hurt, unpleasantness. Maybe you are facing some of that today. Maybe you're facing unpleasantness in your job. Misery and adversity. Maybe you have a boss that you just don't jee-haw with. I mean, you guys don't get along. Maybe you're in school and you're having trouble with one of your teachers, or you're having trouble with a coach, or you're having trouble with the principal, or whatever it might be. Maybe you're having trouble in your family, and there's adversity there. And maybe you're having trouble in your relationship with God because God is not doing for you like you want Him to do. He's not answering your prayer like you want Him to answer it, and so you're frustrated with Him. Hey, what happens to your attitude when you encounter adversity? I want you to notice with me from Numbers chapter 11, four key questions to ask yourself to do an attitude check on yourself when you face adversity in life, because we all face it and it hits us without warning. You encounter difficulties and adversity and trouble and strife. What do you do? Question number one, when you encounter adversity, first question you ask yourself, do you start complaining? Hey, when I encounter adversity, do I start complaining? Look again at verse 1. Now the people became like those who complain of adversity in the hearing of the Lord. They were murmuring. They were griping. They were upset. And it says in the hearing of the Lord, it's like, well, gosh, I mean, doesn't God hear everything? Yeah, God hears everything. I mean, God hears what you whisper in your bedroom. God hears all your thoughts. God knows everything. But when it says that they complained in the hearing of the Lord, that means their complaints were so loud, they began to lift themselves up to heaven. That's how much they were murmuring and grumbling and griping and complaining. And hey, this should have been a victory march. See, here's the timeline. Get it in your head because it will help you. When God led them out of Egypt, they didn't just make a beeline for the promised land. He led them out of Egypt, and then he led them. It took them a couple of months to get to Mount Sinai. There are a lot of them. There are 600,000 men that are in this group that came out of Egypt. Men 20 years old and upward, because that's how they numbered the people. And you can cross-reference that in Numbers chapter 1, verse 46. Actually, to be exact, 603,550 men over the age of 20. You add women and children into that group, and you have a group of about 2 million people. So 2 million of these guys, they're not going to move real fast when you're trying to move 2 million people. It's like traffic on the freeway. You get too many cars, it slows down. And so you got 2 million people, so movement is slow. It takes them a couple of months and they get to Sinai, Mount Sinai. That's the mountain of the law. That's where God met Moses for 40 days and 40 nights. And God wrote with his own finger on tablets of stone. And God gave Moses the law, and God showed him about the tabernacle and how to make it, and the Ark of the Covenant. All this great stuff they get from the Lord. And the people are gung-ho. Yes, we will obey the Lord. We will do what he says. And then they fail. Moses is on the mountain for 40 days. They say, we don't know what happened to Moses. They say, Aaron, make us a golden image like we had in Egypt. So he makes the golden calf. You remember that story. And so all that time they're there at Mount Sinai is almost a year. It's about 11 months. And then they set out. And they're setting out to go where? To go to the promised land, to go to Kadesh Barnea, which was just south of the land of Israel, the promised land, Canaan land, to go in and occupy that land. 3 days from the time they left Sinai to get to Kadesh Barnea, which was going to be their point, their fort to go into the promised land, 3 days they start to complain. Why? Well, like I told you, it's desert, it's hot, and it's difficult, and there's adversity, and they're complaining, and they're murmuring, and they're grumbling, and they're griping. It's kind of like this. When you decide, hey, kids, we want to take you to the beach, and you got little kids, when my girls were little, if we were going to go on a long trip in the car, and we're going to go someplace fun, and it's going to be exciting, and hey, you guys are going to love it. What happens when you're in the car with little kids for hours and hours and hours? Ah, grumbling, griping, murmuring. She's touching me. You ever hear that? Are we almost there? I'm tired. I have to go to the bathroom. I'm hungry. Man, it's just one of those things. It's like fingernails on a chalkboard. You don't want to hear it. I'm trying to do something good for you, and you guys are all fighting and grumbling and griping and complaining. That's exactly what it was like for God. Listen, the scripture tells us, Philippians chapter 2, verse 14, do all things without grumbling or disputing or arguing. Do all things without grumbling. That's my favorite Greek word, gagousmos, because it's onomatopoeia. It sounds like its meaning, gagousmos. Muttering is onomatopoeia. It sounds like what it is. You just mutter, mutter, mutter, mutter, you know. And their muttering was loud. Their grumbling was loud. Now, how many things are we supposed to do without grumbling? All things. What's included in all things? Everything. Anything, everything in your life you are to do, I am to do, without grumbling. God hears the grumbling and the griping. You mark it down. God hears it. Now the people became like those who complain of adversity in the hearing of the Lord. Every time you grumble, every time you gripe, every time you mutter, every time you murmur about your adversity, your situation, the things you don't like, your unpleasant things that come to your life, God hears it. And God hates it. Not only does he hear the grumbling and griping, God hates the grumbling and griping. You hate it when you hear it from your own kids. God hates it when he hears it from his kids. It doesn't mean you hate your kids. I don't hate mine when they do that. But I hate the grumbling and I hate the griping. God hates it. And see, God takes it personally when you grumble and you gripe.
22: 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We're almost midway through the broadcast today, so stay with us as Pastor Jeff returns in a moment with more of the message called An Attitude Check from the series Attitude for Altitude. Now, many people today form their attitudes about God based on how many curveballs life has thrown them. When trouble comes, they move away from God instead of toward him. The Christian life has never been touted as an easy one. In Acts chapter 14, Paul himself said, "Through many tribulations we must enter the kingdom of God." But Jesus promises peace and joy, no matter the circumstances. Would you like to have an attitude of peace and joy every day, no matter what? Are you tired of the angst that life can bring? 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
2: In Numbers chapter 14, broken record, the people grumble and gripe again. They are at Kadesh Barnea now. They finally made it to the point that they're going to be in right before they go into the Promised Land, and they don't go into the Promised Land. Because when they spy out the land, they find out that there are giants in the land, and they get scared. And the 12 spies that go in come back with this report, "Hey, that's a good land. That's an awesome land. It sure is a land flowing with milk and honey. But we can't go in there. There are giants in there." And Caleb and Joshua are like, "Yeah, we can go in there because God said that's our land and God's going to give us the land and let's just trust God and go in there." But the 10 faithless spies turned the tables on Joshua and Caleb, the two faithful spies, and they turned the whole congregation of Israel against the Lord. And the Bible says that the people wept and they cried and they grumbled against Moses and Aaron. And they wanted to go back to Egypt. And listen to what the Lord said about that. Numbers 14:27. "How long shall I bear with this evil generation who are grumbling against me? I have heard the complaints of the sons of Israel, which they are making against me. Now, the Israelites would say, whoa, time out, God. We're not grumbling against you. We're grumbling against Moses and Aaron. They don't know how to lead. God says, Moses and Aaron are doing exactly what I'm telling them to do. You're grumbling not against Moses and Aaron. You're grumbling against me. And any time that you and I start to grumble and gripe and complain of adversity, it all comes to God. And God takes it personally because you're grumbling against the Lord. You say, no, I'm grumbling against my boss. All authority comes from God. You're grumbling against the Lord. No, you got that wrong. I'm grumbling against my parents. God put your parents over you. Well, I'm grumbling against the president. That's God's authority. Listen, God takes that personally. And the anger of the Lord was kindled. And the fire of the Lord burned among them and consumed some of the outskirts of the camp. That should have gotten their attention, right? We're not supposed to do this. God doesn't like it. God gets angry when you start to grumble and gripe and complain. It's obvious as the fire of his anger began to fall. So that's the very first question that you ask yourself. We're talking about an attitude check. Adversity hits your life, hits my life. Ask yourself this question. Am I complaining about this? Question number two. Not only do you start complaining, do you become ungrateful? When adversity hits your life and

gone. And there's nothing at all to look at except this manna. This manna, yuck! Now, the manna was like coriander seed and its appearance like that of bdellium. The people would go out and gather it and grind it between two millstones or beat it in the mortar and boil it in the pot and make cakes with it. And its taste was like the taste of cakes baked with oil. And when the dew fell on the camp at night, the manna would fall with it. Okay, here's the situation. You have 2 million people out in the wilderness, which is the desert. Now, they have flocks and they have herds and things like that, but they're not going to last long if you start killing all of those out in the desert. I mean, it's difficult out there. And so God feeds them. God rains down bread from heaven. And what the people would see is the manna, which we have heard about, it would be like dew that would come up at night. And it would, the scripture says in Exodus chapter 16, it was like frost on the ground. It was a flaky substance like frost on the ground. It was white like coriander seed. And it was a resin kind of substance like bdellium. And so they would see this stuff, this frosted flaky thing. It's like frosted flakes. And they see it on the ground. And they didn't know what it was. And the word for manna literally means, what is it? And so they see this stuff and they say, manna, what is it? I don't know what it is. And that's what they called it, manna. They didn't know what it was. But they could take it and they could cook it and they could eat it and it sustained them. And the Bible says in Exodus chapter 16, its taste was like honey wafers, wafers with honey. I mean, it wasn't a bad thing. It was a good thing. But it was every day. What's for breakfast? Manna. How about lunch? Manna. What about for a snack? We got more manna. It's just manna, manna, manna. It's 24/7 manna. And you've been eating that for 14 months now. And you kind of want something else. Hey, I love pizza. But I don't want pizza for breakfast, lunch, and dinner for the next 14 months. But here they are, and they're eating manna. And they're getting sick to death of the manna. Now, the manna was a daily miracle from God. So they have this daily miracle, and it's something that they should have been praising about, but here they are, and they're pouting about it, and they're disdaining God because of the manna. They're just spitting, as they say. There's nothing to look at except this manna, yuck. They become so ungrateful for what God had given them. Attitude check when adversity comes. Do you become ungrateful for what you have? You say, well, I'm not so sure. Well, let me give you a little test. You want to test your heart to see if you're ungrateful? Ingrates focus on what they don't have. Are you focused on what you don't have? Oh, if we just had some fish, if we had meat. Oh, I remember back in Egypt, that wonderful place. Oh, you mean the place where you were slaves and you were brutalized? Yeah. We don't talk about that. But that wonderful place where they had fish and they had leeks and they had onions. I don't know why they like garlic. Those things wouldn't appeal to me, but they appealed to them. And you know, they had that spicy food there, and manna was, it was honey wafers, but it was more bland than the leeks and the onions and the melons and the fish. And they were just focusing in on what they didn't have. Do you do that? You focus on what you don't have? Maybe you can relate. See, because good people and godly people, we can surely start focusing in on what we don't have. We can easily become ungrateful and desire what we don't have. That happened to Tevye in the musical classic Fiddler on the Roof. He was just a poor Jewish farmer living in Russia with his five daughters and his wife. And he wants to be a rich man, and he begins to focus on what he doesn't have. Riches. Material riches. Now, he had lots of riches. Five daughters and a wife and a God who loved him and provided for him. But he was focusing on what he didn't have. Ingrates always do that. They focus on what they don't have.

0: And ingrates, secondly, they fail to count their blessings. Look what they said again, Numbers 14:6. But now our appetite is gone. There is nothing at all to look at except this manna. Yuck. God's provision, God's blessing to them. Psalm 78 says, and he rained down manna upon them to eat and gave them food from heaven. Man did eat the bread of angels. He sent them food in abundance. Man, they should have been praising the Lord for that provision, praising the Lord that they were getting to eat angel food. I would love to have some manna, wouldn't you? I mean, to be able to taste that, to know what it really tasted like and what it was like. And every morning, God was faithful. And on Friday, God was faithful to give them twice as much, because on the Sabbath, Saturday, they weren't together. And so every day you had a miracle of God's provision. Hey, ingrates don't focus on what they have. They don't focus on the blessings. They don't count their blessings. What they tend to do is compare their blessings. You ever been guilty of that? You begin to look at the blessings that someone else has. Comparing is always bad. It's always bad. So don't compare your blessings. Count your blessings and praise God for what you have, not what you don't have.
1: 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I'm Larry Nobles, and we truly hope the program was a blessing to you and that you'll be back with us again tomorrow for part two of An Attitude Check. Here's a preview.
0: When adversity comes, attitude check. Do I start complaining? When adversity comes, do you try the Lord's patience? How patient is God? He's very patient. The patience of the Lord is long, but it's not limitless.
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5: Hi, my name is Bianca, and I'm a real estate buyer. There's three things that I think stand out to me about Michelle, and one of those things would be her integrity. Michelle holds a lot of integrity with her business, and she wants to make sure that her clients are treated with respect and that they are able to trust her. She helps you to feel safe and secure and comfortable, and she handles your information, your personal confidential information, with the utmost respect. And that to me says a lot, knowing that your information is private and that she respects that about her clients. Another thing about Michelle I believe, is that she is dependable. She's somebody that you can trust, rely on. She's available when you need her. She's going to work as hard as she can for her clients. And it's really not about the money for Michelle. It's about her work. She takes a lot of pride in her work, and she's going to do the best job she can for you, no matter what it costs, no matter what it takes. So you can really depend on Michelle to get the job done, not only quickly, but with care. She cares about her clients. And another thing about Michelle is she's very adaptable. Her ability to connect with her customers, regardless of what background they're from, where they live, where they want to live, their income status, she's able to adapt and connect with her clients on a personal level and on a professional level. So it makes it easy for her clients to feel comfortable during the process, which I think is really important. You want it to be something that's fun, stress-free, and comfortable, and Michelle's able to do that for us. I recommend Michelle as a realtor because she will get the job done. She will do it with care. She will do it with passion. And she will make sure that it's done timely. She will be available for all your needs, and she's somebody that you can trust.
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6: In September 2025, CBC reported that a number of so-called AI psychoses have been reported in recent months, all involving people who became convinced through conversations with chatbots that something imaginary was real. Some involved manic episodes and messianic delusions. Some led to violence. Microsoft's head of AI, Mustafa Suleiman, warned reports of delusions, AI psychosis, and unhealthy attachment keep rising. And as hard as it may be to hear, this is not something confined to people already at risk of mental health issues. There have always been those who have given their lives trying to convince themselves and others that God doesn't exist and God's word can't be trusted. The Apostle Paul gives warning about such people and offers the reason why they are like they are. In 2 Thessalonians 2:11, he writes, "For this reason, God sends them a powerful delusion so that they will believe the lie." At first glance, it feels unsettling until we remember the deeper thread running through Scripture. God does not force deception on willing hearts. He confirms the direction they have already chosen. Over time, a heart that resists truth doesn't remain neutral. It drifts. It hardens. It begins to prefer what is comfortable over what is real. And eventually, what is false no longer feels false, feels right. Today, you and I are given the opportunity to love the truth. Not just to agree with it, but to welcome it, to submit to it, to let it shape us even when it challenges us. A heart anchored in truth will never be led astray. I'm Bob Beasley, and these have been Words from the Heart.
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11: You can still find something to say I'm sorry for. You know what? I'm sorry you feel that way. I really want to hear from you what you, you know, believe about this, because I want to be a better person and I actually want our relationship to work. That goes against the grain of saying you need to clean it up. You need to fix it, because when we do that, that's actually just moving them away from us as opposed to moving them toward us in a safe manner. Mm. And we want to be that safe parent. You can be safe by being authentic.
12: Well, that's Jim Burns, and he shared last time here about navigating the joyful, sometimes heart-wrenching role of parenting adult children. Thanks for being with us here on Focus on the Family with Jim Daly. I'm John Fuller.
13: You know, John, more and more parents are facing a reality that they never expected, and that is their adult son or daughter is questioning or maybe even walking away from the Christian faith that they were raised in, and it becomes such a disappointing burden for the parents. Like, what did we do wrong? How did we not communicate effectively? If we did our job right, I'm sure the Lord would have done his job right. So where is the breakdown? And you know what? It often is right there in this little thing called free will. Like, you know, God was a parent, Adam and Eve. And look what his kids did. Mm-hmm. And we're all, you know, part of that connection of a sin-filled world. So the point is, we can do everything well. We're never going to do it perfectly. But kids have their choices. Teens make choices. Adults, our children in their 20s, make choices that we might see as harmful, but they don't see it the way we see it. Today, we want to continue the discussion with Jim Burns. And if you missed last time, get the app so you can download it and get access to all the programs, but especially the discussion yesterday. Mm-hmm. So you can catch up, or you can go to the website and do that from the FocusOnTheFamily.com website. All in all, we're here to help you. We've got counselors, we got so much help, and we want to continue this discussion for parents of adult children.
12: And Jim Burns is the founder of Homeward, a ministry that has been equipping parents for a long, long time. He's really got an authentic...
13: I think he's saying you're old, Jim. I don't know.
14: I am old.
12: Well, you've got an authenticity and an approachability to you that I think just really connects with people. And Jim has captured his thoughts about this topic in a terrific book, When Your Adult Child Strays, Trading Heartache for Hope, and we'll encourage you to get a copy of that from us.
13: Jim, welcome back.
14: Great to be back with y'all.
13: Continuing the chat, and it was so good. You know, many of us are living in this, and it's become one of the dominant questions that we receive online or through phone calls here to the counseling team. My 20-something is doing this, and fill in the blank, and it's all over the board. It's sexual issues. It's decisions to live together. Mm-hmm. And, you know, parents, to that opening I mentioned, we wear that pretty roughly because what did we do wrong? What happened here? Respond to that.
14: Well, we play the shoulda game. We should have done this. We should have done that. And I know Kathy and I did that. Our kids bumped in college. They didn't take the major step that we even talk about in this, you know, particular book we're talking on today. But when they did it, we took the blame as if only we would have done something differently. And I think too many parents do that. I think too many parents play that, I should have done this, when we're not in control. And that's where we have to relinquish our kids to God. And that's a hard thing to do.
13: If you were to describe the parents' prototype that you see are most successful, what do those parents look like? What are their attitudes? You've seen these over the years, these parents that now have 20, 30-something kids, and they're generally healthy. What are the attributes of those parents that you have seen?
14: I actually don't think they know they've done this, but this is what they've done. In those first 2 years, they've kind of catered to them, and they've just loved on their kids, and then they controlled them for protection till about 10. Then they moved to coaching where, you know, coaches are still in charge, but they started to let the kids make some decisions. They became consultants from 15 to 18. And in consulting, most of those day-to-day decisions were done by the kids, and they embraced that. You know how many weeks that is? 936 weeks from the time they're born till the time they, you know, become an adult.
13: That sounds so finite. Ooh, 936 weeks.
14: Yeah, that's it, right. But these were ones who prepared. The ones who didn't prepare for this, they were still in control. They were telling their kid what to wear at 18. But the point that I'm saying here is that it's those parents that allowed, and then they bought into the fact that their kids were now adults, even though they didn't act like adults and they didn't always make good adult decisions, but they were going to treat them. They had moved from a parent-child relationship to a parent-adult child, and that's a big difference.
13: But listen, a lot of young people in their 20s, especially right now, are re-examining what they believe. So often, you know, we've had conversations with experts talking about deconstructing the Christian faith. Right. So they get it down and they disavow it because they deconstruct it. Right. And then there's others that are actually in the process of making the faith their own.
14: Yeah.
13: parents need to allow that. John Lennox, the great mathematician at Oxford, now retired, but a tremendous thinker, he said, the best thing that my mother and father did for me was to allow me to read books. And this is like at 13, 14. Karl Marx. They said, no, read it. You need to know about it. Yeah. Not to be intimidated by it. But, you know, John Lennox is a brilliant man. He became, you know, the head of mathematics at Oxford. But he said his parents willingly and wanted him to be familiar with things. And then they would challenge it at the dinner table. Now, tell me what you learned about communism. You know, those kinds of thoughts. Speak to that.
14: Okay. What I love about him is that he did that when the kids were still in the home. So what we do is we sometimes don't do it that way. We won't let them have a doubt. We won't let them have a struggle or share a struggle, or we won't let them read a book that goes against something. And then they get away to college or they go into the workforce or whatever. They're killed because they've never even heard this stuff. So I think the best thing we can do is teach them to become critical thinkers at even a young age. And I'm saying, you know, my little 10-year-old grandson, you know, I'm beginning the process as grandpa to help him think critically about something. And what I'll do on that is he'll tell me something that the kids are doing at school. And I go, what do you think about that? Now, I'm, you know, at this point, I haven't read, you know, communist books to him, but I think I'm a lot safer to have him read some of that stuff, you know, under my wings than, you know, what he's going to get when he goes away to school.
13: And of course, his example is just that what he perceived out of that is that my father didn't fear those things in his faith. That's a great thing to communicate.
14: It's a great thing. And with our faith, we shouldn't fear a lot of the stuff. We're so fearful. Our God is bigger than any of this stuff.
13: Yeah, that's so true. You have a story about Christy, your daughter, which illustrates this difference between rejecting faith and forming an independent faith. So what was her story?
14: Her senior year, she wrote a column, and the column in the school newspaper said, I had to disown my parents' faith to own my own faith. And I'll tell you, I still get chills thinking about that because I was like, oh my gosh, Christy's going to blow it and she's going to do all this stuff. It was the best thing. She deconstructed it in a positive way. Too much of her faith was really the faith of mom and dad. And again, we did Bible studies at home and we prayed together. We did all these kind of things. So in a sense, she had to kind of disown us in the faith department to own her own. Now, guess what? We go to the same church. The fruit doesn't fall far from the tree, but she does have a faith that's her own now, and it's a strong faith, and she, the things she reads are a little different than the things I read.
13: And even in that description, what we're saying is don't yank the chain so quickly. Don't be fearful to allow them to wonder about the world around them.
14: Yeah. Well, when you look at faith formation, Jim, one of the aspects of growing in faith formation is that you can actually live in a world that you don't understand everything about it. I mean, I always will laugh and just say, well, I don't know. I'll have to ask God when I get to heaven because I have no idea. That's actually a stronger thing than, you know, buttoning it down for our kids. So we found that with Christy going through this time of searching, that, yeah, it was deconstruction. That's when deconstruction can be good.
13: As a parent of adult children, one of the things we, well, the whole journey, they know you better than anybody. Your spouse knows you best, then your kids are going to know you. And I think in that context, how do we live up to the reality that we're not perfect and we're going to try hard. We're going to try to live a Christian faith very well, but we're going to blow it. I'm going to say things that you're scratching your head to my son or my daughter. Speak to the healthy nature of that because we're all sinners. Full of sin, and we're saved by grace.
14: Well, I think it's a very healthy thing, and I actually write and talk a lot about it with people, with parents of adults, is that sometimes we have to embrace I'm sorry. You know, to say, you know what, I that was all about me, and that wasn't about you, and I got stuff going on at work, or, you know, your mom and I are feeling some pressure here. And so I blew it. I was out of line on that conversation, or I did this, or I did that. I think sometimes we just have to admit our sinfulness. I mean, you can say, I'm a sinner and I'm saved by grace, sure. But sometimes we just have to simply say to them, I'm sorry, and lead with the I'm sorry.
13: And be sincere.
14: Be sincere. And again, you can't lead, let's say you're in estrangement and they're saying, it's all about you. Well, and you don't think it is. You think it's kind of about them too. You can still find something to say I'm sorry for. You know what? I'm sorry you feel that way. I really want to hear from you what you believe about this, because I want to be a better person and I actually want our relationship to work. That goes against the grain of saying, you need to clean it up. You need to fix it. Because when we do that, that's actually just moving them away from us as opposed to moving them toward us in a safe manner. Mm. And we want to be that safe parent. So you can be safe by being authentic.
12: Yeah. Mm. Jim Burns is our guest today on Focus on the Family with Jim Daly. And we're talking about one of the most requested topics that we have here at Focus on the Family. When Your Adult Child Strays is the name of Jim's book, Trading Heartache for Hope. 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It's a phone call away, 800, the letter A and the word family. 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And Jim, as we do this kind of work with our adult kids, sometimes they make decisions that upset one parent, but not necessarily the other.
14: Right.
12: And so there have been frictions in some marriages I know regarding adult kids of ours. And so how do we navigate that? How do we stay on the same team? Because it's really critical that we don't let that child get in the way of our relationship.
14: Well, first of all, you're going to have to accept, because this is just parenting 101, that we're not going to agree on everything. I think when they get older and we don't agree, it's harder. Mm-hmm. You know, I would say most of Kathy's and my strongest, intense discussions, how's that for not saying arguments?
15: Same terminology.
14: Right. But I would say it's over our kids still. Yeah. And Kathy and I do have a different way. I have this book on doing life with your adult children, and the second approach is unsolicited advice is taken as criticism. And Kathy will sometimes say, you need to work on principle number two right now, because I'm giving advice and it sounds like criticism, right? So that's where I think as a couple we have to, what do we agree on? I mean, for Kathy and I, we probably agree on 85%, but it's that 15% that drives us nuts. There are times when I just have to say, you know what, I'm going to let Kathy do her thing a little different than I'm going to do. There's times when she has to say that to me. But if people can't get, you know, on the same page, then that's where I think we need a moderator. And I think we come in and, you know, there's great Christian coaches out there. There's some great Christian counseling. And I actually think that this is a stage that it's very few of us can get through without the help of other people. So we have a couple, Terry and Sharon. They've raised their kids. Their kids are not perfect. They are amazing people. And we meet with them about 6 times a year. And, you know, I have a little notice in my pocket where I have about 5 questions I want to ask them. Mm-hmm. And that's where we get some of our counsel. Now, he's a health executive. He's not a therapist. He's not a pastor. He should be. He was the chairman of an elder board at a church. But they have helped us big time.
12: Mm-hmm.
14: And sometimes they'll just say, no, we don't see eye to eye on that one either. So,
15: and then rest in it.
14: Yeah, I think you have to figure it out. Yeah. So it almost goes back to what I was talking about in terms of our own self. I find that I do better with Kathy if we're at odds over one of the children's decisions or how they're raising their kids or, oh my gosh.
15: You're touching all the hot buttons.
14: I know. And we have them. So what I'm better when we go on date night and looking in each other's eyes and recommit our relationship, when we really do put the discipline into making sure that our marriage is not, we haven't buried this stuff under the mat. Mm. And so it's funny because it almost goes opposite to it. I don't have to convince her that I'm right. She doesn't have to convince me that she's right. How do you live with the fact that you're going to disagree? You know, our spouses are humans and they are smarter than us sometimes, and they're sinners, and you know all this, and so we live with that complication. That's the nature of it.
15: Yeah,
14: we can't expect to always be on the same page, but try to get on as much as you can.
15: You know, Jim, I wanted to bring this up I think last time we spoke on this yesterday, but the issue of anxiety and maybe even tipping into depression. I think the CDC said 15 to 25 year olds. At least one report that I read from the CDC said that. That community, it's about, you know, I don't, probably about 14 million, I think, that are in that demographic, 15 to 25. 50% are experiencing anxiety and or depression.
14: Right.
15: That's a whole different parenting issue that crops up.
14: Right.
15: And, you know, given what we're talking about, you have to now have that capacity as a parent to work with a child. Maybe as high as 50% in that age group, 15 to 25, that are dealing with that. How do we go about discerning it, understanding it and helping.
14: So I'm really glad you brought it up. And I believe you're right. And it's the largest demographic right now of that age group we've ever had. So yeah, a lot of depression, a lot of anxiety. And we can talk about social media from them being raised. We can talk about all these other things. But as a parent, you know, we're not a psychologist, okay? Most parents aren't psychologists. Right. You know, you have psychologists who listen to the broadcast and fine. But it's their kid. So it's a different ball game. Mm-hmm. So I think we need to become people who understand, how do you help someone who's going through anxiety and depression? But I don't think you sit them down at the table and say, so you're depressed. What's wrong with you is you're depressed. I don't think we do that. I think we have to learn, how do you treat a person who might be depressed? How do you treat a person who's going through really some extreme anxiety? The harder part is you've got kids today who are in that age bracket, the 15 to 25. And older too. But you've got kids in that bracket that they could be clinically depressed. That's a different kind of depression and anxiety than the kind of depression anxiety that is just going on because they're going through so many transitions and so many changes. So if you believe that your adult child is going through some type of deeper anxiety or depression, then that's when I think, you know, you bring in the experts. And as a family, don't just put them in, but say, hey, as a family, we want to talk about all the things that are going on. And, you know, there are some great books, and there's, you know, obviously you guys have broadcasts on this. There's a lot of great things to learn on it, but it's, you know, my mom didn't have to ever look up social media. I mean, we just we had the phone with a long cord, and she was always mad at me because I'd take it into my bedroom. Well, today, so she didn't have to learn this stuff. Today, we have to learn, if our child is feeling anxiety or depression, we have to learn about that. Yeah. And how do we help them? And there are things that we can do. But don't be the armchair psychologist. You were not made that. Your mom and your dad get the help you need.
15: And that's good. Act on those observations, too. Yes. I think that's another thing.
14: And be aware
15: of it. Yeah.
14: And a lot of parents aren't aware. So, you know, what the kids are doing is they're depressed and anxious, and the parents think that they're just behavior problems.
15: Right. So you got to be able to discern that much.
14: Exactly.
15: Jim, we've talked about this idea of loving your child regardless and being there, being the backstop, regardless of behavioral issues. But let's move that to the 20-something, maybe even 30-something, where that relationship is toxic. It's that dark. It's no longer that easy, if I could put it that way. Yeah. And people can fill in the blanks as to what they might be dealing with. Right. But there's accusations. There's just severe negative energy going on in the relationship. How do we as parents deal with that kind of toxic relationship and put boundaries around it, maybe to protect our spouses or other children that are still in the home?
14: Right.
15: What is that approach?
14: Well, I think there's lots of ways we could go. But one is, you mentioned the word boundaries. And I think it's important that we understand that we do need to put boundaries up. If something is toxic, then we put boundaries into it. And we can say, you know what, honey, we love you so much, but right now, this kind of behavior isn't, you know, going to be welcome in the home. Can we take you out on a regular basis and go get coffee, just us two? But we don't want this in the house with the other kids or whatever it might be. So here's some of our boundaries. Here's some of our expectations. You know, can you live with that? And if they can't live with that, then say, okay, fine. And keep in the relationship, but you're going to have to lower the expectations and whatnot for a while.
15: And perhaps some of the contact time.
14: Exactly.
15: So,
14: and that's a boundary, right? Yeah. It's not estrangement. It's just lowering the expectations, lowering the boundaries. I think at the same time, when it gets super toxic, you know, there's an elephant in the room. So mention the elephant and if you can with your adult child, say, you know, what's going on? Now, again, if it's drug and alcohol abuse on their part, or it's some really immoral, crazy behavior or whatever, that's different than if it's just going crazy on the attitude thing. So you want to know what it is. A lot of people who are in estrangement and toxic relationships, estrangement's a toxic relationship, but there's other toxic relationships. But a lot of people say they don't know why their child is acting this way toward them. Mm-hmm. So if you can find that out by just simply saying, you know, what's going on? Don't do that in the heat of the battle. And don't try to change your child. The mistake we make is we go, as I said, you know, you're wrong and I'm right. No, I think we have to say, help me understand how you feel.
15: Right.
14: And I know that sounds like a therapist, but I mean, help me understand how you feel. What's going on? And then we have to bite our tongue. It's not the time for us to go and get defensive. So a parent has to take the lead. And a lot of that is biting the tongue.
15: Yeah. What you're describing, though, is kind of a parental curiosity.
14: Yeah.
15: Which is a good posture to be in at that point, rather than being referee, judge, whatever descriptor you have.
14: No. Take that job description.
15: Ask good questions.
14: Mm-hmm. Exactly.
15: To find out where the angst is.
14: No.
15: You know, one of the things I found with even people that do not appreciate Christianity, they've had a bad experience. And often those that are most hostile to the faith are people that had terrible situations growing up or something like that. My parents were the worst hypocrites, you know, and you get this and it formulates in them this angst toward a Christian.
14: Exactly.
15: They don't even know you, you know, and yet when I've sat with them and broken the caricature or the stereotype, and you know, we sit and we talk and they're going, "You're not like the Christians I know."
14: No, I know.
15: And it's unfortunate because we all should be. They should be saying, "You're like every other Christian I know.
14: Right.
15: Why do you love me? Why do you care about me?" But when you project concern for people and interest in people, and this would include your adult children, something in the human heart opens up, even for the crusty soul.
14: Exactly. I had a guy who was in our home. We had had a birthday party for him. We did not have the same view on sexuality. And he told me his story. And it was a horrible story. Mm-hmm. I mean, I'm sorry. His parents were goofy when it came to the faith and whatnot. I mean, just really goofy.
15: Destructive.
14: Yeah.
15: Yeah.
14: I was trying to be nicer.
15: Yeah.
14: But they were. And for some reason, I started to well up with tears. And I just said, "I'm so sorry." And he looked at me like, "Why are you sorry?" And I said, "Because something that's so near and dear to me and so important to me, I kind of feel like you got a raw deal." Mm. And I'm sure that he did some goofy stuff where his parents, you know, could come down on him. But his parents didn't do a good job.
15: Yeah.
14: What he needed to see at that point was the us showing love and care to him, not trying to fix him for his weird thoughts on, very different thoughts than us, on his sexuality.
15: Your dad, you put some boundaries around your dad. Was that like, "Give me the car keys because you can't drive"? Or what were those boundaries?
14: Well, he took the car keys the first day because I hit a trash can the very first day I got my license.
15: Oh, I was just thinking when you were older. You're 20-something?
14: No. My dad was an alcoholic. And my grandpa on my mom's side was an alcoholic. So our dysfunction in our family was alcoholism. Mm-hmm. And so, for example, I love my dad. Dad was one of these guys who, some people don't like to use the term functioning alcoholic, but he was. He was good in business. He did things. He came to my games. He wasn't a horrible person. But as he started drinking, I never let my kids drive with him. And I didn't even say that to him. I just kind of go, "Oh, we're going to do this." I never let him stay there because I was afraid that one day grandpa would take him someplace. You know, I just didn't.
15: So unspoken boundaries.
14: Some unspoken boundaries, some spoken boundaries. And the spoken boundaries never went well. And so we did that, but I still tried to stay in the story with Dad, and we did lots of things, and I visited him all the time and, you know, did all these things. One day, he was in a motorhome, his motorhome, with my mom, and he almost crashed the motorhome, and I got him to go to an alcoholic drug rehab center at 68 years old. Mm. The other guys were like in their 20s, right? And he was the Pied Piper, and Dad never drank again, and Dad pulled it together, and so some of those boundaries I was then able to break away from over the years, and we ended up with a really cool relationship. Now, I'm not saying Dad was perfect, but Dad, in his sobriety, he made a lot better decisions. That's a hard one, because even whenever you deal with adult children, a lot of times as your children are getting older, so are your parents. I had the blessing of having my dad become a Christian. My mom had died. Having my dad become a Christian, being a, you know, almost a fellowship type relationship with him, I never dreamed that was going to happen. And I literally did have to set some boundaries that I was not really happy about, and always kind of felt guilty about too.
15: Jim, right at the end here, I want to end with that positive story out of your book about your friend Ron, who, you know, beach trips with his son, discussions. Describe that, because it I think it knits together everything we've talked about.
14: It does. And I hadn't thought about that for a long time. Ron had a lot of tension with his son. His son didn't, he violated his values and he strayed from faith and he did all these things. And Ron was the type of guy that said, he's kind of a man's man, "Sit down. I'm going to tell you what is going on and you need to pull this together." That didn't work. And it only broke their relationship. Mm. So Ron decided to go on a week trip. Ron surfed, fished, and they brought bikes. And so they just did three things that both he and his son liked to do. And they vacationed together, and they had laughter, and they went out to dinner, and they ate. I think they had Mexican food every night because the son likes Mexican food, right? And kind of toward the end, the son, you know, said, "Dad, this has been the greatest time I've ever had with you, and it's been so good. And I know you have questions, and I know you have, and I'm going to be okay. You know what? I know you're worried about me, and yeah, I've made some, you know, dumb decisions, and I'm probably in agreement with most of those that you would say are dumb. But I'm coming back, and I just want you to know this has helped me so much.
16: Wow.
14: To make the turn, because I know you love me, and I know every night you'd want to tell me, you know, how wrong I was on certain things, and you never did. And I just want to thank you for that. And today, by the way, this is an ongoing story. Today, Ron and his son are in business together, and it's kind of almost a Christian business, and they do so many great things as families. So, you know, it started out pretty bumpy, but Ron swallowed his pride and said, I'm going to build this relationship on the long haul.
15: Well, that's exactly what we want to end on, yeah. Is the longer arc that you mentioned throughout the program. Right. And the idea that in your 20s, you're going to experience some things that may be displeasing to mom and dad, and we get it, and that's okay. But look at that long arc, and like the outcome of Ron and his son, that's what you're aiming for. And that was a beautiful way to end. Thank you, Jim. Thanks for being with us. Oh,
14: always great to be with you.
15: And like we often do, just make a gift of any amount, monthly or one-time gift, and we'll send you Jim's book, When Your Adult Child Strays, Trading Heartache for Hope, as our way of saying thank you for jumping in, getting a great resource that you can apply right now, and then helping other families to get those resources as well.
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22: 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And on today's program, my dad, Dr. Tim Clinton, and I have a great guest. So let's get started. You're listening to Life, Love, Faith, and Family. My dad, Dr. Tim Clinton, myself, Dr. Zach Clinton, are actually sitting down with Chris Tomlin. Time magazine has called him the most often sung artist in the world, and it's easy to see why. With 21 number one singles, billions of streams, and songs sung in churches across the globe every single Sunday, Chris Tomlin has been used by God to give the church its voice of worship for decades.
0: Yeah, Chris, what a delight to have you. Thank you for joining us.
1: What an honor, man. Thank you.
22: I'm really looking forward to this time. Seriously, I know we're here, Hershey, Pennsylvania, the Giant Center. It's going to be a packed out, sold out crowd, 8,000 women who in a moment as this, they're coming hungry. And there's a hungry for holiness. I know that there's a lot of devastation, but I believe that there's also a holy determination in God's church that even when we don't know what to do, we can know where to turn. Chris, as we open up in this conversation, I'm just thinking, having heard that you are the most often sung musician, singer in the world, thinking all the way back, what are just a couple of words, a couple of emotions that stir within you just to see the goodness of God and what he's been able to do through you throughout your career?
1: The instant word that comes is gratitude, thankfulness. I say it, almost every night at my concerts, but worship comes from a grateful heart. That's where it comes from. And we have a lot to be grateful for in our life. And when I look back at the impact of these songs, I would have never dreamed. Mm. Would have never dreamed that these songs would have that kind of impact in people's lives. What a privilege. I count it such a privilege to be able to stand before people and help them worship God. It's kind of been the mission since I was a kid to give people a voice to worship God. That's kind of been my mission in music. And it even started out that way as a young kid. I did not like getting up and singing. I was singing in my little church. I come from a very small little church in Texas, and I would get up and play songs. I didn't like it when people would just listen to me. I liked when people would sing. I didn't even know that God was putting that in me, that wiring me of this worship leader. I never heard that term. I just wanted people to sing when I played. And so I started trying to write songs that way in the simplest form I could. And wow, going from these little places in Texas to now all around the world over all these years, it's been over 30 years of touring for me now, and just so grateful, man. Yeah. So grateful.
0: Chris is a counselor, and by the way, thank you again for joining us. Mm-hmm. I love backstory. I want to stay there for a moment. When did things start kind of just snowballing for you? When did it start clicking? You know what? I feel this unction in my spirit. I feel like God's called me. But it's becoming evident. And where did that start coming to you? Were it a couple of individuals? Was there a moment or two where it just boom?
1: There's so many, there's these marking moments along my life, and it's all people who come into your life at the right moment, who believe in you, who see something you don't see. Mm. I would have never dreamed it. I was right out of high school. I was just graduating high school, and I got chance to play at this youth conference. This little youth week at this little church in East Texas, and this guy speaking, his name was James. I was asked to be the worship leader for this. I'd never done this before in my life. I'd only knew like three or four songs, and I'd asked to be playing for the whole week. I'd never done this outside of my own church. And I was like, okay, I get a call from this guy named James. He has this really deep voice. And he's like, hello, my name is James. I was like, hey, James, I'm Chris. He's like, yes, I'm speaking at this youth event. And I hear you're doing the music. And the reason I'm calling you is I've never heard of you before. And I'm just wondering what kind of music you do. And I'll just never forget this conversation. I was like, well, James, the reason you never heard of me is I've never done this before. And you're calling me at my parents' house. I live with my parents. I'm in high school. And he's just like, he's in the long pause, because this is a professional, right? And he's like, oh gosh. And he's like, well, what kind of songs do you play? I was like, well, I know three songs. And he said, okay. He said, well, you're going to need to learn some music. You're going to need to learn some songs. I was like, okay. So he sends me these tapes and CDs. This is the craziest thing. And I'll never forget, it's these tapes and these worship songs. And it's these early, I'll tell you when it was. It was tapes. And it said, produced by Louis Giglio. And it was these early like worship things that were coming out of this ministry at Baylor University at the time. I didn't know any of that. I just started learning these songs. Well, I get to this event. Again, I'm 18 years old. I start leading. I don't know what I'm doing at all. don't know what I'm doing at all. At the end of the week, James comes to me and goes, hey, I'll tell you two things. I've been praying for you this week. And one is, you have no idea what you're doing. And I was like, wow. Thank you. Yeah. I mean, it was that straight. You have no idea what you're doing. He goes, and secondly, you have no idea how God's going to use your songs all over the world.
21: Wow.
1: I'll never forget this, man. And I'm looking at him like, I don't have any songs. I'm just playing other people's songs. Mm-hmm. And he said, as you've been pleading this week, I feel like God is showing me, speaking to me, that you're going to write songs and the world's going to sing those songs. And he just put his hand on my head. And he said, God, would you make Chris a psalm writer for his generation?
21: No kidding.
1: And I'm just looking at him like, it felt like lightning went through me, man. And I was like, what is going on? And fast forward a couple of years, I'm getting in college, and I started this little Bible study at Texas A&M called Breakaway. I started leading this little thing in it with my friend Greg, and it starts exploding. And then I go to this youth camp, and this guy named Louis Giglio is speaking. I'm like, you're the guy on the tapes, man. That's how I learned these songs. And I start playing these songs, and he's like, where are these songs coming from? And I was like, just writing them. And he's like, I speak everywhere, and I've never heard these songs like this. And he's like, and so he started taking me where he would speak, and we started traveling together. And then he said, I have this vision for this. It wasn't called Passion then, but it's like this college gathering. And, sure. And then, would you help me start it? And I was like, sure, let's do it. And all of these steps along the way were just these things where God was just orchestrating this. Looking back, going, I would never dream. Wow. I would never dream. Here's the crazy thing. Fast forward 25 years. I get a call from that James guy. Hmm. And he says, hey, man, we've kept in touch. He'd done ministry. He was in ministry in Oklahoma. He said, I really feel like I'm supposed to be in politics now. And I feel like I'm supposed to run for Congress. And you're now who you are. And could you come with me around Oklahoma and get crowds? Hmm. And like we set up and do Walmarts and stuff, and I can campaign. And I was like, okay. Let's kind of pay it back. You know, he's the one who really believed me. So I started doing this, and he wins Congress, and then I'm in for Oklahoma at the federal level. And then I look at I'm looking on the news one day, and there is Senator James Lankford.
21: No way.
2: Wow.
1: And that's the James.
21: That's the James.
2: Wow.
21: You are kidding me.
1: That's a Senator James Lankford who is he's talking to Wolf Blitzer about ISIS, and I'm just like, what is going on? I text like, James, how are you a senator, bro? You just got a car. He goes, yeah, the Senate seat came open. I ran for that. I'm that senator now. And that's the guy when I was 17 years old who said, you're going to write songs one day and the whole world's going to sing your songs. Mm. And now, I mean, God's using him in incredible ways in our nation. And it's just amazing. You look at this. And then he led the national prayer breakfast not too long ago. James did. And he asked me to come and lead worship. And all I could do was sit up there, and I'm sitting there with is me and the president, the vice president, and a senator, and then James was down the end. And I was just up on this table. And then all the world leaders were out there. And I just kept thinking, if anybody knew this story, none of these people know this story, but me and the other guy at the end of this table, that he said, one day you're going to sing songs and the world's going to sing them. And then here we are leading literally the leaders of the world, you know, some 30 years later, for our nation together. I was just like, wow, God.
21: You know, I love the story, Chris, because it's an encouragement, I think, to everyone listening.
2: Yes.
21: A willing heart. And you never know how our God works. He works in mysterious ways. And the scripture says he'll use the foolish things of the world to confound the wise.
1: Yes.
21: Mm. You never know how God's going to work.
1: Yes. I heard one of my favorite things is heard John Maxwell say one day. He said, "Your greatest ability is availability."
2: That's right.
1: And I was like, I felt like that is the story of my life. When I was a kid, I prayed. I can take you to the tree in this field where I knelt and prayed. Said, "God, whatever you want for the rest of my life, I know you're speaking to me. I don't know what you're saying. I have no idea." I remember telling God, "I'm an eighth grader. You're the creator of the world. I don't know what to say to you, but I know you're speaking to me, and all I want to say is, whatever you want, I'm here. I will follow you." Mm. And that's what God's looking for, right? I didn't say I want to be a songwriter. I want to be I didn't even know that was coming. I just always want to be available to wherever God was leading.
21: Yes, Chris. You know, I'm thinking about what keeps a guy like Chris Tomlin centered, right? When you've been able to minister and you've led worship countless times, countless arenas, countless lives that God has used you to minister to in a time of need. Our culture's in a time of need right now. I want to ask this up front. What keeps you centered and grounded and anchored in such a time as this?
1: Well, one is I have an incredible wife, incredible family. You know, you got to have people around you.
21: That's right.
1: You can't be an island. You can't just be isolated. You know, in this world, man, it'll eat you up. And so I have an incredible family. My wife's so grounding. I mean, yesterday, all that we're going through in our nation, she's like, Chris, I know people are looking for something. They're looking for something right now. She goes, you need to put on the full armor of God. Mm-hmm. I want you to pray that right now. You need to pray the blood of Jesus over everything you're doing. And, you know, that's like coming from my wife, you know, and like that's coming from, and so that's what we're in this together, you know, so that's powerful. I got amazing team around me, and that's what keeps me centered and keeps me, my feet on the ground and the church and my people that are with me, you know, knowing that I've got people praying for me right now that have every date on on the calendar that are praying that God's mercy and his, and that people, he would, people would have an encounter with him. So those are things that really keep me grounded.
21: Chris, you know, as we are in fractured, divided again, seasons of devastation right now across the country.
1: Yes.
21: God is using you on the front lines to continue to go out and to share the good news of the gospel. And I'm interested, just as you are going out, as you're about to embark in front of 8,000 women this evening, God, this is a moment. He's uniquely positioned you. And I'm interested, what have you observed within the Big C Church in terms of their response in the midst of this cultural moment?
1: It feels like a shift, man. It feels like a shift. And like people are just hungry for God. And I've been ending my nights. This new album and the last song on this record, I sequence songs for a reason on my records. And the last song on this record, I would have never dreamed how timely it was. I took the hymn, This Is My Father's World, and I added this little refrain to it. And we've been singing at the end of the nights on this tour. My goodness. And the last verse, this is my father's world, so let me not forget that though the wrong seems often strong, God is the ruler yet. This is my father's world, so why is my heart so sad? He is the king. Let heaven sing and let the earth be glad. And we just sing this refrain. He reigns. He reigns forever on the throne. He reigns. He reigns. This is my father's world.
21: I got chills, man. I'm serious.
1: And just when we sing that, when I say the place erupts, and just declaring he reigns. He reigns forever on the throne. He reigns. He reigns. This is my father's world. And just to declare that over this time and see people just really feel that faith again, that faith in like that there is something. It's this has lifted our eyes. And what I love about worship, it does this, but this moment in our culture really lifts our eyes off ourselves and reminds us that we're part of a greater kingdom. We're part of something that is so much bigger and everlasting. And that's what I've been trying to remind people, that kingdoms rise, kingdoms fall, governments come, governments go, people rise, people fall. Everything on this earth has a beginning and an end, except this kingdom that we belong to that has an everlasting king. And that's what I've been trying to point people to. And if people didn't ever feel it, they know it right now. They sense that there is something everlasting. There is something eternal. There is a king that is above all these earthly things. And our hope in these earthly things is such a small kingdom, you know, and just pointing people to the greater kingdom.
21: People are crying out that God would see them in the midst of this insanity. And faith that there's a dynamic that's happening in culture. You're right. As we began, you talked about a shift. And we don't need God less. We need God more. And the people know it. In the midst of it, you know, it's an interesting thought. You guys, you say that worship's a weapon. Take us back into that mindset for a moment about what worship can really do to the human soul.
1: Yeah, there's nothing. I always say it. What we do when we come and sing and worship together, it ought to be different than any other music of the world because your soul is singing to a living God. You're connecting with the eternal. You're connected. This isn't just, I'm just singing along with the radio. I love this tune. I love this melody. It makes me feel good. Those are all great. I love all music. There's something about worship because it connects you to that eternal song that never ends. It connects you to the saints before us. It connects you to what will come after us. It connects us all together. And we remember that, wow, we are a part of this great story and this great kingdom. And there's something about, I love that God gave us that music, you know, something about this is how it stirs the soul and speaks. And it is a weapon. It goes out into,
21: yes.
1: It pierces the darkness. It is an assault on the darkness that's coming at it. Because, I mean, when you're bringing worship to God,
21: yes.
1: Isn't it amazing that things just flee? I mean,
21: light dispels darkness.
1: Yes, it does.
21: It does.
1: And we know it, but maybe some of your listeners may be reminded in the Old Testament in the wars, they would send singers out first. How great, what? Send that God was

0: need you guys to release this right here in this particular moment? What's at the heart of it all?
1: The king is still the king. Yeah. There's so much intention in this album. This has been a 3-year process, the longest I've ever gone in making a record.
2: Wow.
1: Holy Forever was the last kind of song, and it was 3 years ago. Yeah. Crazy. And I haven't released music since then. And so this record is kind of the new season. This is my 18th album to make, which is just what a blessing that is, and a gift to do. But the king is still the king. It's not just a nice title. It's a statement of faith. It is a declaration of faith. This is a statement to the world and a statement to all of us that, again, like I said, that we are part of an everlasting kingdom, to remind ourselves. And so when I think about this, there's a song on there called, there's a song on this album that's kind of an anchor song called Still the King, where we got the title from. There's a line in that song, and it says, "For the blood is still the blood, and the king is still the king." That's why you see my hat. That's why you see everything you see of mine. Anything you see of me recently in the media has this symbol. Mm. And it's the crown of thorns wrapped around the crown of the King of Kings. Wow. And I've never really seen that before. And I just had this artist create it for me. Mm. And I said, "I want the crown of thorns wrapped around the crown of the King of Kings." I said, because that tells the whole story. Yeah. The blood is still the blood, and the king is still the king. And that's what this record really portrays. And when Jesus was on this earth, he wore a crown. It was a crown of thorns, which is the mark of our forgiveness, which is he was shamed. He was mocked with his crown. He took on our shame, his blood, our forgiveness. And yet today he wears the crown of King of Kings and Lord of Lords. Revelation 19, this epic passage, speaks to this.
0: Yes.
1: I mean, go with me for a second. This passage, I put it on the album cover. If you look really close in the back of the crown, it says Revelation 19. And this is the reason I put it on there. It talks about Jesus coming back, and it says he will ride a white horse, and he'll be followed by the saints. And it says, and he'll be wearing a robe that's dipped in blood. Blood is still the blood. The king is still the king. And it says, and on that robe be written the name, the King of Kings, Lord of Lords. And he's like setting all things right. Right. There's the second coming. And I was like, wow. And so the heart of this record, it goes from the start of this record to from how good it is, just like this call to praise, to the ending of "This is my Father's world. He reigns forever on the throne. He reigns. This is my Father's world." Everything is very intentional in that, just helping me and helping all of us remember that we're part of a greater kingdom, and one that is, and we have an everlasting king. So that's really the heart of it. 16 songs with music pieces all through the record, which is really, really fun, that are titled with emojis, crown emojis.
0: I love that.
1: And such a little different idea on there, but that just connects the whole thing all the way through. And so it's filled with songs that I think are going to be helpful people. And maybe I could speak to one song on there that is the probably the surprise song of my career, maybe, as a title. And it's right in the middle of the record for a reason, because I think it's where people are, and maybe where people are right now. The title of the song is called "Help My Unbelief." Mm-hmm. When you think of my music, that's not a title you see coming.
0: Yeah.
1: As you know, when you think of "How Great Is Our God," "Holy Forever," "Holy Is the Lord," "Good Good Father," all these songs of just like helping people is the holy encounter God in the throne room of God. "Help My Unbelief."
0: Yeah.
2: Thomas.
1: Yeah. And he was like, in this gospel, I took this idea because I think people were out there and they're just, "I'm going to set up the story, Mark, in the gospel of Mark. This dad is bringing his son, finds out Jesus is coming to town."
0: Yeah.
1: And is bringing his son to Jesus to be healed. And he encounters Jesus. And he says, and I mean, we read these stories, right? And we just forget, this is real stuff. Imagine Jesus coming to your town and your boy needs healing. You're going to do whatever you can. He gets in front of Jesus, says, "Have mercy on us. And if you can, would you heal my son?" And Jesus says in Mark 9, "What do you mean if I can? All things are possible for those who believe," which is, that's the bumper sticker, right? That's what we put on the back of our car. All things are possible for those who believe. But it was the dad's response. He said, "I do believe, but help my unbelief." Who hasn't felt

0: I love that that's in the Gospels.
1: Yeah.
0: Because if you haven't felt that, you haven't lived long enough. That's what I say, because that is a real human experience, this struggle of life. And I love that this dad looks at Jesus and says, I do believe, but right now I'm struggling. Help my unbelief. And you know what? Jesus didn't say, well, you don't 100% believe, so I'm moving on.
1: Yeah.
0: He healed that child. And this is what I want to remind people, that when we are at our, the scripture says, when you're weakest, his strength is perfect. Mm. He's at his strongest. And so right now, if you're like, man, I just feel, I don't know. I don't know what's going on. And I just feel I'm struggling in my faith. Just know that that is right in the middle of the Gospels.
1: Yes.
0: I believe, but help my unbelief. And that's why I put this song in there. It's not a song of despair. It's a song of hope in the midst of struggle. And I think when people hear this song, it'll bring great hope to them. It's like, man, I'm right there. You know, I've already played it for a few people. No one's heard it yet because I haven't put it out, but I played it. I got one chance to play it on a radio station, and I played it, and we played every song on the record. They let me play every song on the record, and then we played this one. And when I say the difference in the people calling in and texting the program directors and, like, tears down my face, I needed to hear this, because that's where people are in our country. That's where people feel. They feel that deeply. People have a faith, but they're struggling.
1: Yes.
0: And that's why this song sits in there. So I'm excited for people to hear that, and hopefully it brings some real encouragement to them.
1: Chris, something that I know about you is that you're not hard to find. God is continuing to fill and advance his kingdom as he empties you. You're out there again doing such incredible things for the cause of Christ. But I just wanted to ask, for all of our audience members out there, they probably already know about you. What's the one-stop shop that they can go to make sure they get plugged in?
0: Yeah, I appreciate that. I mean, I don't know if there's a one-stop shop anymore, because there's Apple, Spotify, Amazon,
1: that's right.
0: Ask Alexa, all the things, you know. But obviously ChrisTomlin.com is where my tour dates are and all that. But wherever you stream music these days, that's where. So I'd love for people to connect. Connect to these new songs. We've released three so far. The King is still the King.
1: The King is still the King. Chris Tomlin, our friend, thank you so much just for your time, your willingness to join us.
0: What a pleasure,
1: man. Can't wait for
0: tonight. Thanks for letting me be part of these events with you guys, and it's an honor to lead with y'all.
1: We love and appreciate you, sir. To all of our audience, hey, thank you so much for joining us. As you've heard today, if you're worried, if you're weary, our hope and prayer is that you would just continue to posture yourself back to the heart of God and really be centered back in this heart of worship. Why? The King is and always will be the King. Thank you so much for joining us. We love being a part of your life.
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4: 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Seeing her success, she would share with me on social media, personally. I already knew she was a good person, just the way she conducts herself as a friend. I knew her heart already, and so that made me feel more comfortable to trust her. She held my hand the whole way, that I didn't have to feel any question was dumb. She'd been asked that same question, you know, 1,000 times. She answered it 1,001. 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And honesty, that goes a very long way when you're spending money.
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7: It started with a flat tire in the rain. What came next put her life in danger. I'm Bonnie Sala with Reset. Hannah's car struck a rock during a downpour, leaving her stranded with a flat tire. A kind man stopped to help and invited her to wait in his car while he changed the tire. As she sat there, she listened to the Gospel of John playing through the speakers. "Are you a Christian?" Hannah asked the man. Only 2 years earlier, Hannah had demanded a divorce after her husband became a Christian. Hannah couldn't forget what she heard that rainy afternoon. 2 days later, she...
8: We have those who are trusting in Christ, abiding in Him, and allowing His truth to give them hope. And we have a hope that is not of this world. We have a hope that is solid and secure, as we'll say. But yet within that, we as believers can get our eyes off of Christ. And we can start to waver back and forth.
9: 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And Greg, today we return to our Hebrew study.
10: Indeed we do, Dave. 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So let's turn our Bibles together as we look at Hebrews chapter 6, starting in verse 13.
9: Well, be sure to stay with us for the end of today's broadcast. 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
8: Well, if you think about it, there are really two types of people in the world. There are those who have a genuine hope, a hope that is based on the reality of what Jesus Christ has done, and those who don't have true hope. The Apostle Paul speaks of those, apart from Christ, being without God and without hope. And the reality is, within that group of those who don't know the Lord, there are those who think they have hope. There are those who think, hey, they've got a lot of stuff they're hoping in. But one day, that hope will be shattered because it's a false hope. And there are those within that group who don't know the Lord who are hopeless, being tossed over the place by everything in life, and they definitely are hopeless. They need the Lord. And then you have another group of people, and that's believers, those who have placed their faith in Jesus Christ. And within that group, we have those who are trusting in Christ, abiding in Him, and allowing His truth to give them hope. And we have a hope that is not of this world. We have a hope that is solid and secure, as we'll say. But yet within that, we as believers can get our eyes off of Christ. And we can start to waver back and forth. We can start to flounder. We can start to drift away, in a sense, from that hope. And I'm sure you've met people, maybe you've gone through times yourself, where that hope has gone away. Where you've drifted, in a sense, from the hope that God has made clearly visible in His Word. And there are believers that are tossed to and fro, like boats out there that are not anchored, tossed back and forth. And God doesn't want that. God does not want His children to be thrown back and forth by the circumstances of this world. He wants us to be grounded in the realities of our future with Christ. And so turn with me in your Bibles to Hebrews chapter 6, where we're going to see how to maintain hope in a hopeless world. And I believe we will be strongly encouraged and have our souls anchored in Jesus. Again, we're studying the book of Hebrews. Turn with me to Hebrews chapter 6. We'll be looking at verses 13 to the end of the chapter. Now, I'm going to remind you just really briefly of the context of the book of Hebrews. We know that the author is not named, but we know that all scripture is inspired by God. The inspired author wrote this book sometime between 33 AD and 70 AD, sometime between the ascension of Christ and before the destruction of the temple in Jerusalem. We know this book was not written to prove that Christianity is superior to Judaism. It was written to prove that Christ and His new covenant is superior to the old covenant, which was a type and shadow of what was to come. This is a word of exhortation, chapter 13, 22, which has a Christ focus, and it has warnings and exhortations without. It's written to a group of Hebrew believers, but yet within that group, like within any church, there are those who have a said faith but haven't truly come to faith in Christ yet. They would identify with Jesus, but they're not saved yet. And so we have warnings throughout this book not to drift away from so great a salvation. And the author made it clear, the point in the beginning of the book, that God has given superior revelation through his Son that surpasses all the bit-by-bit and part-by-part revelation that he gave before. And within that, the Son perfectly represents the Father. He is the creator of all things. He sits in a position of authority over all, having completed his redemptive work. And then the book itself, then the author goes to prove that Christ is superior to the angels, which were the old covenant ministers in a sense. They were the messengers of the old covenant. He's also superior to Moses, the apostle of the old covenant. And he is superior to the priestly tabernacle sacrificial system of the old covenant, having brought forth a superior one-time sacrifice that brought about the forgiveness of sins and access to God through our great high priest, Jesus Christ. Now, we came to chapter 5, and the author was continuing to talk about truth, and then he came to a stumbling block. He was talking about Melchizedek, but he began to detour from there. He said, I can't continue because you become dull of hearing. You need the milk and not the solid food. And we saw that solid food is for the matured that have their senses trained to discern good and evil. And so what was the solution? Give them more milk? No, press on to maturity. Don't be lazy in the Word of God. Get in the Word and grow and press on to maturity. And then we saw a great warning in chapter 6. We saw a great warning concerning those who aren't maturing, those who've experienced the Word of God, those who've experienced the truth of the Spirit of God within the body of Christ, those who've experienced those things and yet are tempted to turn away. If they turn away from Jesus, there's no restoring them to repentance because Jesus is the only way of salvation. And then we came to the point where he said, for fake believers, there's always warning for them to be saved. And then to believers, there's an encouragement afterwards that you're not going to go that way. And there was an encouragement for them to pursue the hope that we have in Jesus. And that's what we're looking at today. So with that in mind, I believe we're going to see that the Lord desires to strongly encourage us. That's a really great statement. Strong encourage and to anchor our souls. You think about someone who's been an encouragement in your life. Think about someone who's been, and then think about them being a strong encouragement. How wonderful that is. Well, God wants to strongly encourage us. And if we listen today with the right heart, I believe we will be strongly encouraged. Okay, let's take a look at our passage. I'm going to back up and read back from what I've been sharing into our passage, because it really all goes together. Verse 4 of chapter 6, for in the case of those who have once been enlightened, have tasted the heavenly gift and made partakers of the Holy Spirit, tasted the good word of God and the powers of the age to come. And we talked about that. And have fallen away. Well, we know true believers can't fall away. We receive the Spirit in us forever. But these are ones who appear to be close, and they turn away or apostatize. It is impossible to renew them again to repentance, since they again crucified to themselves the Son of God and put him to open shame. And he gives an illustration, verse 7. For the ground that drinks up the rain, which often falls upon it, brings forth vegetation, useful for those whose sake it is tilled, receives a blessing from God. Hey, when the ground brings forth vegetation from the rain, hey, it's blessed, it's useful. Now notice he says here, but if it yields thorns and thistles, verse 8, it is worthless and close to being cursed and ends up being burned. He's giving us illustration that those who aren't truly saved have a very terrible future ahead and they need to turn to Christ. But notice he's going to encourage them as we saw. But beloved, to believers, we are convinced of better things concerning you. Hey, there are better things coming for us, folks. If this life is it, then we all should be pitied, right? This isn't it. There are better things for believers. And he says here, better things concerning you and things that accompany salvation. They're related to salvation. Though we are speaking in this way as though we're warning those who aren't truly saved, right? And he says here, for God is not unjust so as to forget your work and the love which you've shown towards his name. and having ministered and in still ministering to the saints. And we desire that each of you, verse 11, show the same diligence so as to realize the full assurance of hope until the end, that you may not be sluggish, but imitators of those who through faith and patience inherit the promises. And now our passage. 4. When God made a promise to Abraham, since he could swear by no one greater, he swore by himself, saying, I will surely bless you. I will surely multiply you. And thus, having patiently waited, he obtained the promise. For men swear by one greater than themselves, and with them an oath given as confirmation is the end of every dispute. In the same way, God, desiring even more to show the heirs of the promise the unchangeableness of his purpose, interposed with an oath, in order that by two unchangeable things, in which it is impossible for God to lie, we may have strong encouragement, we who have fled for refuge in laying hold of the hope that is set before us. This hope we have as an anchor of the soul, a hope sure and steadfast, and one which enters within the veil, where Jesus has entered as a forerunner before us, having become a high priest forever according to the order of Melchizedek. Now, there's a lot here, but it's a lot of good stuff, okay? It's really good, and I come to this with fear and trembling. I want to share it exactly as the Lord desires. I don't want to miss it or mess it up. I want it to be exactly what he desires. So how can we maintain hope in a hopeless world? Well, we've seen this, and in review, first of all, you got to be a believer. You can't have hope, true hope, if you're not a believer. And for believers, there are better things ahead. Verse 9, and I mentioned it, but beloved, we are convinced of better things concerning you. Things that accompany salvation, although we're speaking this way. And I mentioned it already. There were two groups within the church. Those who truly weren't saved, but God was warning to turn to Christ. And those who were. And so he's encouraging the brethren, the beloved. Hey, there are better things ahead. You're not going to apostatize. It's not going to happen. He just encouraged them because Satan can tempt us. When you come to faith in Jesus and we sin and we confess it, we don't want to sin, we can be tempted. Oh, man, you know, Satan tempts us to not believe what God has said. And so God wants us to be assured of the hope that we have as true believers. So he says, we're convinced of better things, things that accompany salvation. And then he goes to talk about those things. He talks about rewards. You see, when you come to faith in Jesus, everything you do when you trust Jesus is going to be rewarded. Everything. When you trust Jesus, you trust him, you believe in him, you abide in him, and you do what he asks you to do, you're going to be rewarded. He says in verse 10, 4, and he's explaining, God is not unjust so as to forget your work and your love that you've shown towards his name and having ministered and still ministering to the saints. Hey, you've been serving one another. You've been loving me and loving one another. Hey, he's not unjust not to forget that. The implication is he's going to reward that. And we saw that when we were in Hebrews last time, that there are rewards. Even Abraham, he was looking forward to the reward. Moses was too, looking forward to that which God has promised. Now, we don't want to look forward to a reward that God hasn't promised. That'd be dumb, right? We look forward to the reward that he does and has promised. Okay? And so God is good. He's not going to let those things go by. The difficulties you endure, all those things, trust in Jesus and not reward you. He's just. It's just there are better things ahead concerning salvation. And then we saw within that, verse 11, and we desire, and this is the author, inspired by the Spirit, so it's God's desire, that each of you show the same diligence, demonstrate the same diligence, so as to realize or unto the full assurance of hope until the end. He said, you've been very diligent in serving one another. Be just as diligent in being assured of your hope until the end. And we're going to see how to do that. You need to be just as diligent. You can serve God all day long, and that's wonderful, and God is going to reward you. But you also need to be just as diligent, as we will see, to be in the Word of God and renewing your mind so that you have a steadfast hope that goes in. So we're not waffling all over the place, that God's Word is correcting our hearts and minds. We are tempted, but God is correcting us and stabilizing us and holding us in place. The full assurance, or the certainty, the complete certainty until the end, or up to when we see him, right? We're going to see him. We know Jesus is going to come for us, right? And we're going to see him. So within that, notice there's a result in that. If you are pursuing the full assurance of your hope, there's a result. If you are allowing God's word to bathe your mind and change it so that you're not waffling everywhere, but you're fixed on what Jesus has said and promised, he says, then there's a result. There's two things. Verse 12, that you may not be sluggish is first. The sluggish, the same word used earlier about those who were dull of hearing. He says, I want to talk to you about Melchizedek, chapter 5, 11, but you become dull of hearing. You need baby talk. And he's basically saying that. And he says, but here, so if we're not pursuing the assurance of our eternal hope and the promises that God has promised, then we're going to be struggling and just be to hear the baby stuff. Baby stuff, baby church, baby stuff every day, rather than growing in Christ. Growing in Christ and being assured of what he said. We never disregard those baby things. We praise God for it. We love him for what he's done, but we build upon that. And so here he says, so that you may not be sluggish. And then he says, but instead, imitators or mimics of those who through faith and patience inherit the promises. You see, God needs us to be in the Word of God so that we're motivated to do what's right. We're motivated to believe what he said. You know, if I'm just hearing the baby stuff all day long and all, yeah, that's okay, but I need to be motivated. What has God promised? What am I looking forward to? You know, if you look at people in life that aren't looking forward to anything, you know, they're usually not doing anything. You know, and we need to make plans at times. Mind of man plans as well, and we commit those to God, and he directs our steps. But here, we need to keep our minds and hearts on the things God has promised, and that will protect us from becoming dull of hearing. And it will help us mimic those who beforehand were patient and trusted God and did inherit the promises. They did inherit what God had said. So here, we need to pursue the full assurance of faith. Pursue the full assurance of faith. Diligently. Just as diligently as you're serving the Lord in other areas. Do so. Pursue it. Now, how do we do that? Well, he talks about, first of all, that we would be imitators here through faith and patience. Part of that, right? I need to trust God, and I need to be patient. We live in a world without patience. I'm not talking about an empty hospital, okay? We live in a world without patience where people are not willing to wait for things. God has promised things, and he is good to those that wait on him. We need to, by patience, wait for what he said. We need to wait for, and we need to trust him. We need to trust him. We need to believe what he said and trust him and wait. We need to keep our heart and mind on the things above. We need to know the promises. We need to be in the Word of God to understand what he's promised for us. Because if we're not, we're going to buy those little lies Satan throws across us. We're going to get tossed here and there by our circumstances. Hey, circumstances are not great sometimes. We have physical problems. We have whatever kind of, we have all kinds of problems at times. And that's not good. It's hard. But we need to be anchored in those times. Turn to Romans chapter 8. I want to read some passages that help us remind us of what we should be looking forward to. Should we look forward to? Hey, you want to look forward to your vacation? That's great. But be looking forward to eternity also, right? Looking forward to what God has promised and keep it on your mind. Romans 8, and turn to verse 16. Paul writes, and this is in response, by the way, the book of Romans right here. He's talking about the struggle in chapter 7 with his body of flesh. He wants to do what's right, but he ends up messing up and doing the wrong thing. And he doesn't want to do that. He doesn't want to do that. And he says, who will set me free from this body of death, this body that's still got sin? Thanks be to God through Jesus Christ our Lord. And chapter 8 is all about going on your way to glory and that process of getting there as we abide in Christ and in his Spirit. Chapter 8, verse 16, the Spirit himself bears witness with our spirit that we are children of God. And I believe he does so through the Word of God. And if children, heirs of God and fellow or joint heirs with Christ. Do you get that? You're a joint heir with Christ. He's going to say, how will he not later on give us all things? Now we're not in a greedy reward mode. Everything's tied to Jesus, you know, and being with him. And everything we inherit is jointly with Christ. How incredible is that? It's incredible. He says, if indeed we suffer with him, in order that we may also be glorified with him. For I consider the sufferings of this present time are not worthy to be compared with the glory that is to be revealed to us. You got to make a conscious choice to see things from God's perspective. Here's the suffering that you have right now, and it is bad. Right? But then you take the glory, and that suffering's not compared, doesn't compare. I need to make that mental choice. It does not compare to the glory that God has revealed that is coming. And he goes on. He says, for the anxious longing of creation waits eagerly for the revelation of the sons of God. It's a picture. If you've ever watched that movie, Ben-Hur, when Ben-Hur is introduced as an adult son, he's adopted. And it's a big giant thing where he's shown to everyone, this is my son. Well, God's going to do that with us. The creation anxiously awaits, he says here, the revealing of the sons of God, that we're revealed as his children. It's going to be a big thing. And he says here, for the creation was subject to futility, not of its own, as of him who subjected it in hope, that the creation itself also will be set free from its slavery to corruption into the freedom of the glory of the children of God. The freedom of the glory. I don't know what that means, but it sounds really good. For we know the whole creation groans and suffers the pains of childbirth up to now, or until now. And not only this, but we ourselves, having the first fruits of the Spirit, even we ourselves groan within ourselves, eagerly waiting for our adoption as sons. And then he says, the redemption of our body. Wow. Our bodies are going to be redeemed. My soul's redeemed, but my body's not redeemed yet. And boy, I know it. It's a body of death. It's dying, and it's sin-cursed. But I'm getting a new body. He says, we really wait for it. He says, for in hope we have been saved. He says, but hope that is seen is not hope. For one does one hope for what he sees. But if we hope for what we do not see, with perseverance we wait eagerly for it. We're looking forward to that. You know, the world is just trying anything and everything to live as long as they can. And I'm not saying there's nothing wrong with doing that, okay? But don't make that your focus, because we're dying. But we're going to be glorified. We're going to be eternally glorified, and we will have new bodies, okay? And we look forward to that, because this isn't it. This world isn't it. Turn to Colossians chapter 3. And I'm reading to you the mindset of a believer. I'm reading to you the mindset of the one who's anchored, by the way, as we're going to see. If your mindset is like this, you're getting tossed, but you got Christ as an anchor. He's holding you. You're not getting pulled away. Colossians 3:1. If then you've been raised with Christ, it's talking about we died with him, we've been raised with him, we were united to his work on the cross. If that's the case, he says, keep seeking the things above, Colossians 3:1. Where Christ is, seated at the right hand of God. Set your mind on the things above, not the things of earth. Well, he's not saying we're thinking about heaven and I'm not watching the road, right? Okay, I got to watch the road, but it's thinking, where's your focus? Where's your focus? I'm seeing everything from a heavenly perspective, from God's perspective. I'm renewing my mind with the Word of God. And he says here, for you have died and your life is hidden with Christ in God. When Christ, who is our life, is revealed, then you will also be revealed with him in glory. It's pretty amazing. Turn to 2 Corinthians 4. The Apostle Paul had been going through some tough stuff, serving the Corinthians, serving other churches, almost dying, suffering, beaten, beatings, things like that, physically suffering. Because all it is for the glory of God, it's all that people would praise God, he says this. 2 Corinthians 4:16. Therefore, because it's all for God to be praised and glorified and give thanks, therefore we don't lose heart. But though our outer man is decaying, yet our inner man is being renewed day by day. For momentary light affliction is producing for us an eternal weight of glory far beyond all comparison. While we look not at the things which are seen, but at the things which are not seen, for the things that are seen are temporal, but the things which are not seen are eternal. This is the Christian mindset. If you are wanting to not be tossed around by everything, then you need to get in the Word of God and start thinking this way. And so with that, have you ever thought that maybe it is your mindset that is hindering you from growing in Jesus? That maybe you're slow and sluggish because you are not focused on what God has promised in His Word? You're not setting your mind on the things above? Have you ever thought about that?

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3: Canada's overdose crisis worsened during the pandemic. Since then, the number of people dying from illicit drugs is soaring to new heights in many provinces. According to those who research and work with drug users, the country's increasingly toxic drug supply is to blame. Pat Fifield, an overdose prevention support worker at a supervised consumption site in Toronto, said the illicit drug market has been flooded with new substances for years. Since 2008, more than 1,000 new psychotic substances have been reported. I wish I could say that every person I've met continues to walk closely with Jesus, loving him and his people, trusting his word in every way, and living a victorious Christian life. Sadly, I can't say that. I know too many who have been led astray from Jesus by lies and deception. It has always been so. Jesus used the parable of the soils to describe this. In his second letter to the Christians in Thessalonica, Paul has to deal with the same issue. There were those who were turning aside from God's word, leaving the truth, and living lives of sin and wickedness. He writes this in 2 Thessalonians 2, verse 12. And so that all will be condemned who have not believed the truth, but have delighted in wickedness. Each day, we are quietly choosing. We choose what we love, what we dwell on, what we justify. Truth calls us upward. It convicts, corrects, and sometimes unsettles us. But unrighteousness, it often feels easier, more comfortable, even pleasurable for a moment. Today, ask the Lord to shape your affections. Ask Him to help you delight in what is right and turn away from what is false. I'm Bob Beasley, and these have been Words from the Heart.
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8: Money is never just about money, and work is never just about a paycheck. Hi, I'm Rob West. Scripture teaches that God owns everything, gives us the ability to earn, and calls us to work with integrity because ultimately we serve Christ. Today, Howard Dayton joins us to talk about earning money God's way and how biblical wisdom can shape our work, our businesses, and our generosity. And then we'll take your calls at 800-525-7000. This is Faith and Finance, biblical wisdom for your financial journey.
9: Thank you. Well, it's always a joy to welcome my good friend Howard Dayton back to the program. Howard is the founder of Compass Financial Ministry and, of course, the former host of this program. Howard, great to have you back with us.
10: Oh, great to be with you, Rob.
9: Well, we love it when you stop by, Howard. And you write about earning in your book, Business God's Way. And I'd love to dive into that today because it's such a helpful topic. This is a book that helps people understand and apply God's financial principles in ways that reach the heart and transform lives, whether they're running a business or not. So let's begin with earning money God's way. Howard, what's the first thing we need to know?
10: Well, God owns everything, and he's your real boss, no matter if you're self-employed, Rob, or you work for someone else.
9: Yeah.
10: I love what Colossians 3, 23 and 24 tell us. Whatever you do, do you work heartily. As for the Lord, rather than men, it is the Lord Christ whom you serve. And even your ability to earn is a gift from God. Deuteronomy 8, 18 tells us, you shall remember the Lord your God, for it is he who gives you the power to get wealth.
9: Wow, that puts things in perspective. The next time you get pretty excited about something you've accomplished, remember it's the Lord who gave you the ability to do it. All right, let's talk about some principles here. What principles should we follow as we earn money?
10: Well, the very first one is that we should be totally honest, Rob.
9: Yeah.
10: Business people need to treat customers, vendors, even competitors with complete integrity. And workers, well, they need to be honest with their employers. I like to tell them, never steal even a pencil or a penny from your employer.
9: Yeah, that's exactly right. And as we do those things, it's important to remember that we represent Christ in the workplace, right?
10: I sure would agree with that. Jesus says in Matthew 5:16, let your light shine before others so they may see your good works and give glory to your Father who is in heaven.
9: Yeah, that's great. Howard, when it comes to the business owner, owning and running a business, as you well know, is a challenge. What comes to mind first and foremost, perhaps a biblical principle that can help with that?
10: Yeah, Rob, I think planning a course and being in order certainly come to mind. Now, we might not think of being in order as a biblical principle, but it is. In 1 Corinthians 14:40, it says, all things should be done decently and in order.
9: Yeah.
10: And I would also add, not presuming on the future would certainly be another principle. James 4 warns us, come now, you who say today or tomorrow we will go to such and such a town, spend a year and make a profit, yet you do not know what tomorrow will bring.
9: That's so good, Howard. Now, the world would probably agree with many of these principles for running a business or earning wages because they help the bottom line, but probably not generosity, do you think?
10: No, I sure don't think that comes to mind for a lot of folks. You know, the world often looks at making a living really as dog-eat-dog competition, but that's not how Christians should view it, especially when it comes to giving. Proverbs tells us, one person gives freely, yet gains even more. Another withholds what he should give, but comes to poverty. A generous person will prosper. Whoever refreshes others will be refreshed. Now, I don't think that means God will always reward you with material wealth, but he promises to bless those who are generous. And in my experience, he can do that in a lot of different and very creative ways.
9: Well, that's exactly right. And there are a lot of ways to give, Howard. You could give a tithe off the profits. You could even give the whole business away like Alan Barnhart and Stanley Tam, right?
10: That's exactly right. And, you know, I would take a look at how can you creatively give and even stretch yourself to give more than you have in the past.
9: And then watch what God does as you're faithful to use your business as an engine for ministry. Well, Howard, thanks for stopping by and for bringing the counsel of Scripture, which is always where we want to look when we're talking about money and finances. God bless you, my friend.
10: Well, thank you. Love the time together, Rob.
9: That's Howard Dayton, author of Business God's Way. It's a wonderful resource for understanding and applying God's financial principles, not only in business, but in every area of life. We'll be right back.
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13: Taking your calls today here on Faith and Finance, 800-525-7000. Let's begin in Kansas. Paul, go ahead.
14: Rob, thank you for taking my call. I appreciate what you do.
13: Thank you.
14: And my daughter is in the market for a house. And like my parents did for my wife and I 40 years ago, I'd like to do for my daughter to be the private lender, meaning that as a buyer, she has 20% to put down, which is a good amount. And even with that and a conventional rate, it's a pretty high payment. And I've been blessed, my wife and I have been blessed to be able to have some extra money that we could loan her. And I've done a little research because things have changed in 40 years a little bit since we had our loan with my parents. But what I've looked up is that the IRS has published monthly something they call the applicable federal rate.
13: Yeah.
14: And that's a little bit less, so it would save her some money. And for us to have a loan, to be earning 5%, that's a good return from my standpoint. So you can get amortization schedules quite easily online today. So we've looked at that. I also know that in doing this, there would be the requirement to file an IRS Form 1098, and that form would, copy A would go to the IRS, copy B would go to my daughter so that she would be able to report the interest that she paid during the year, and then we would report interest on our tax return in the form of a 1099 INT. But I've looked at the IRS regulations, and they talk about buyer financing, but they never mention a private loan. So I'm assuming it works the same way.
9: Mm, yeah. Really helpful and some great background information. And I love what you're trying to do here with your daughter, because you're right. This is really challenging. And, you know, we often think about giving an inheritance at death. And yet, if we think about it, you know, the real power of helping out a child comes probably in this season of life where they're trying to make that first home purchase. So somebody has the ability to do that. You certainly don't want to hinder their ability to provide for themselves. But at the same time, making a gift for many people, again, if you can afford it, and a lot of people can't, you know, maybe somewhere between $100,000 and $200,000, maybe a little bit more, to be able to help them get into a home, or something like this where you're just kind of privately lending the money and charging 0%, which again is a huge benefit because it keeps that payment more affordable. What a great use of the money God has entrusted to you. So I'm on board with this. There are some best practices here. I think the first one is around that interest, because in order for this to be seen as legitimate, you're right, depending on the term, whether it's 3 years or less, or midterm 3 to 9 years, or long-term 9 years or more, that annual AFR, or the applicable federal rate, the minimum interest rate, has to be somewhere between 4% and basically 5%. But you can go below that. So for instance, you could do a 0%. You would just need to treat that as a gift. because the IRS would see that as money that you forego as a gift to your daughter. And if you got above the annual gift exclusion, although you probably wouldn't because you can go up to $38,000 to any one individual between you and your wife for 2026, then, you know, if you went above that, you'd have to report it, but it's just an informational reporting. There's no tax due. But below that, you could just consider that a gift, and that would be fine. You would want to talk to your CPA about it just to make sure it's structured properly, but you likely wouldn't even have Form 1098 because if you're an individual not in the business of lending, making a one-off loan to a family member, and you generally do not have to use Form 1098. So you would just need to make sure you report anything over the annual gift exclusion. Now, your intent may be, no, I'm not looking to get this down to zero. I kind of like the idea of her paying 4%. She's got a little skin in the game here, but we're still helping her because she's not up at 6.5 or 7 as a new borrower. That's ultimately your call as to what your intent is. But beyond that, you know, you need to make sure you have some other pieces in place. I would say everything needs to be in writing, a promissory note that spells out the loan, the interest rate, the payment schedule, the length of the loan. You're going to want to secure the loan typically by a recorded deed, although you don't have to as long as you have everything in writing with the promissory note. And then you would, you know, want to think about the what ifs, because the last thing you'd want would be a damage to the relationship if the loan, even though she may have the desire to pay it on time, let's just say something happens out of her control, you know, what happens then? And, you know, we certainly want to have that all spelled out just so there's not unmet expectations there inadvertently. But let me stop there and get your thoughts on that, Paul.
14: Oh, yeah, that's good information. And yes, 40 years ago when we had a loan from my parents, we did put it in writing, had it recorded at the Register of Deeds office. And then when we paid it off, we filed a release of mortgage. And we did report the interest that we paid my parents. And then they reported the interest that they received on their taxes. So
9: yes,
14: sounds like it's pretty much the same, just you know, watch out, decide what you want to do, how you want to lend that to her. But I hadn't really thought about the gift portion because it's like $19,000 per person per year, right, that you can gift.
9: That's right. Yeah, and so a married couple could give any one individual $38,000 as a gift. So you can choose to make it a 0% loan or even forgive the interest as a gift. You know, the IRS treats the foregone interest as though you received it and then gave it back. And if that amount exceeds the annual gift tax exclusion, you need to file the gift tax return 709. But again, it's not taxable.
14: Okay. Oh, well, this is good information. And I'm sure the listeners, there are some people out there that could also do this for family members. So it's really a blessing to have the extra funds that you can, like you mentioned before, help out before you pass away. So that's what we're trying to do.
9: That's right. And I think the key here is, one other thing just to make sure I'm clear, is that although it would be considered a gift, the IRS basically uses that applicable federal rate to essentially treat it as if you received that. So you have to pay it income tax on it because it's considered interest income, actually, even though you never received the cash. And then it's as if you got it, pay the tax on it as interest, and then turn around and gave it back through the annual gift tax exclusion, if that makes sense.
14: Oh, there's a little bit of a hoop you have to jump through there.
9: That's right, because they want to get paid on the interest income that you should have charged that you're choosing to now give back and essentially rebate to her.
14: Okay, yes, of course they want their tax.
9: Yeah, so I love the idea. Let's just make sure everything's in writing, documented. 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Hey, God bless you, sir. 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Well, folks, we're going to take a quick break and we come back. Our final segment just around the corner. We'll be right back.
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9: Hey, thanks for joining us today on Faith and Finance. Let's get right back to the phones. Let's go to Cleveland. Jeff, how can we help?
17: Hi. Unfortunately, we didn't come on taxes for last year. So I called and they gave me an extension. And when I go ahead and I call various individuals, they're talking about over $600 to do my taxes. And that's a pretty penny. I have a ministry, it's a nonprofit organization, and I support families in Ethiopia. And $600 could buy a lot of food. Yeah, and I'm hoping that I could find someone that could do the taxes for less.
9: Yeah.
17: And I'm thinking maybe a CK advisor would be able to do such things.
9: Yeah.
17: Any thoughts?
9: Yeah, it's a great question, Jeff. And, you know, there are plenty of CKs that do pro bono work that's just not on any predictable basis. So I would not be able to say just call any CK and they would be able to do this free. It would be up to each individual advisor to determine, you know, how and when they do pro bono work. I would say a more consistent approach would be, you know, there is an IRS volunteer income tax assistance program. VITA for short, and they offer free tax prep. You know, if you've got low to moderate income, AARP Foundation has a tax aid where they'll do free tax prep. There's also IRS Free File if your income qualifies. So, you know, I would look at some of those options. Again, it's the IRS Vita program. You could go to AARP or look for IRS Free File. I would say those would probably be your best options to start with. And let's see if you can't get it done through one of those services, especially if your income is low, you may qualify for these services. Jeff, we appreciate your call. Sounds like you're doing great work, my friend, overseas. Keep up that. And if you have questions along the way, don't hesitate to reach out to us. Thanks for calling today. Let's go to Birmingham. Craig, go ahead.
18: Hey, I have a question about a K-1 tax form within an

0: that reports your share of the partnership's taxable income. And ultimately, the cash distributions are often not immediately taxable, but they're typically considered a return of capital that then reduces, and this gets a little complicated, but it reduces your tax basis in the investment. And then normally, when you eventually sell it, that lower basis results in a larger taxable gain, and part of that gain may be taxed as ordinary income. Again, we're getting a little complicated here. So, you know, one of the downsides, though, to the K-1 is they often arrive later than the 1099, so that delays your filing, and that can catch you off guard. Now, with an IRA, you can own an MLP, but there's one important tax issue, and it's called unrelated business taxable income, UBTI. And so, unlike most stocks and mutual funds, you know, the MLP generate this UBTI, and if the total from all the MLPs in your IRA go above the threshold set by the IRS for the year, then the IRA may owe tax, not you personally. And so on that K-1, it will report that amount, and then you'll need to look at the filing threshold. Typically, the IRA custodian that holds the account is going to file the required tax return, and then it pays any tax from the assets in the IRA, not from your personal funds. And, you know, if you have a small MLP position, most investors don't ever exceed that threshold. If you have a larger position or you own several MLPs, then of course you certainly could. So, you know, typically people will buy master limited partnerships, you know, inside taxable accounts as a general rule of thumb, where you can benefit from their tax characteristics more so than an IRA, where you lose a lot of that generally, and then that UBTI can create some complexity. Does that make sense, though?
1: Yeah, it's clear as mud.
0: Sure. And it's why I think, I mean, do you do your own taxes?
1: I do not.
0: Okay. So your CPA can walk you through this, but essentially what you would do is just hand off that K-1 and the CPA can take it from there. But just know that you're not going to get it as timely as the 1099. So you're just going to have to wait it out. And then once you get it, you know, give it to your CPA. But essentially, the only thing you need to be concerned about with an IRA is that UBTI and whether you're going to go over that threshold from the IRS, and that's going to be reported on that K-1, so you'll know ultimately whether you did.
1: Okay, good. Yeah, I'll get with my local CPA, and we'll go from there. Thanks for the info.
0: Absolutely, Craig. Thanks for your call today. We appreciate you being on the program. Let's move quickly to Iowa, and we'll finish up with Jolene. Go right ahead.
2: Hi, yes. My husband and I are dairy farmers. My husband is 60 years old. And we have an operating line of credit. We have a capital line of credit. And those you use as you need. And, you know, at times we are able to pay some off, but then we end up with having to borrow back just with the nature of dairy farming.
0: Yes.
2: And we've not been able to make progress on those lines as we should the last couple years. Now, years ago, when things are good, we did put some money in a Roth IRA under his name. It's not a whole lot of money, but right now, especially with our lines of credit, our interest rates are now 8.5%. We were thinking of taking those Roth IRAs out and taking that money, putting it against our line of credit. So we have a couple questions about that. The first is, with it being a Roth IRA, there should be no tax consequences to that. Are we correct in that?
0: That is correct. You can always take your original contributions out at any point without any tax or penalty because you already paid income taxes on it. So they're delighted for you to take it out and not get the tax benefits in the future. Now, with the growth, the portion that beyond what you put in, because the market has grown, with that, as long as that account has been open for 5 years and you're over 59 and a half, you can take that also tax-free and penalty-free. Yes.
2: Okay, so then even from a regular IRA, we could take our original amount put in?
0: No, that's only for the Roth. With a traditional IRA, you got a deduction when you put it in, and so even the first dollar, you're going to pay tax on it as income when it comes out. The only question is whether you pay the penalty.

0: you would not have the penalty because you're over 59 and a half. May the Lord bless you. Thanks for calling today.
1: Thanks to Tahira, Taylor, Josh, and Dan. Have a great weekend. We'll see you next week.
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7: Sometimes it feels like the only way out of your circumstances is through a door you can't open. But Dr. Tony Evans says that doesn't have to be the overwhelming obstacle you may think it is. He'll explain with the help of this illustration as we spend 2 minutes with Tony.
8: German Shepherd and a poodle were standing at a door, and Big Dog, the shepherd, looked at the poodle and said, you little puppy, you can't do much. Look how small you are. Look how short you are, you know? I wonder how long it would take you to get open this door, because I could open this door. I can open this door quickly because I'm big and I can reach the knob. You can't even reach the knob. In fact, let's have a contest. Let's see who can open the door the quickest. Little puppy said, okay, you go first, Big Dog. German Shepherd jumped up on the door, got his mouth around the knob. And put his mouth all around the knob and started twisting at the knob. And after about 2.5 minutes of working the knob, he got the door open. Beat that, a little puppy. Little puppy came up to the door, scratched the door. The man on the inside came and opened it. Because, see, when you know who's on the inside, you ain't got to go through all that. So don't let it bother you if you're a little puppy. Because if you know the Lord, he's got the key. And he can open up what the big dogs can't help you with.
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9: Jesus is the first person in all of world history to make love the central unifying virtue that sums up everything else. Jesus here is making love the ethical capstone, the defining feature of a virtuous life that will truly flourish in the world.
10: Welcome to Living Hope with Pastor Philip Miller. I'm Pastor Larry McCarthy, and we're so glad you've joined us today through this series on the Sermon of the Mount. Now, Pastor Philip, oftentimes when people think about Jesus, they see him as the sacrificial Savior. But today, you present him as this supernatural genius, this magnificent brilliance.
11: Yeah, well, so Jesus in the Sermon on the Mount is doing something that no one else in the ancient world had ever been able to do. All the great thinkers, Plato, Aristotle, Socrates, Marcus Aurelius, they had these virtue lists of what made a good virtuous life. And they were all trying to find a unifying theory that would bring it all together. And the Jews were trying to figure out, of all the commandments in the Old Testament, how do you bring them into like some cohesive whole? And Jesus does in the Sermon on the Mount something that no one else had ever been able to do. He put all the ethics together around the ethic of love. And of course, Jesus gets to define what that means. And what's amazing, Pastor Larry, is all the way through to today, we're still living in the world as Jesus basically created it. We intuitively think today of love as a paramount virtue. It's because of Jesus, and it's because of the Sermon on the Mount that we think that way today. He literally not only saved the world, but he changed the world and how we think, how culture and philosophy think about ethics. He changed it forever. It's amazing. He's brilliant.
10: Now, beloved, you want to make sure you stay tuned after the message, says Pastor Philip is going to paint a picture of love when God is taken out of the picture. But now, let's go to the pulpit of the Moody Church for part one of the sermon, The Law of Love.
9: One of the foundational questions of moral philosophy down through the ages is, what is a virtuous life? What is a virtuous life? Because the ancient philosophers understood something that we tend to overlook, and that is that there is no flourishing in life without true virtue. The Greeks, Socrates, Plato, Aristotle, and the like, later the Romans, Cicero, Marcus Aurelius, put forth what became known over time as the four cardinal virtues: prudence, justice, fortitude, and temperance. It's not important to remember all of these, but then they argued about whether there was one virtue that united all the other virtues, and they could never agree on what that is. In another part of the world, the Jewish rabbis were holding that virtue consists of wisdom in keeping the law of God. They identified 613 commandments in the Old Testament by their reckoning and said, just keep those and you'll be fine. That's kind of a tall order to keep track of 613 priorities. And so then the rabbis got together and they tried to figure out, maybe there was a unifying set of virtues or commands that could explain all the commands. And of course, you have the 10 commandments, and someone said, well, that's it. It's not going to get any better than 10. So keep the 10 and you keep them all. Others argued that the great Shema, Deuteronomy 6:4, hear, O Israel, the Lord our God, the Lord is one. You shall love the Lord your God with all your heart, with all your soul, with all your might, that this was the great commandment that unified everything. Others argued that Leviticus 19:18 was the central command. You shall love your neighbor as yourself, for I am the Lord. There's a famous story, may or may not be true, but it's a good story, right? of a non-Jewish man who promised to convert to Judaism if one of the rabbis could teach the entire Torah, the law of God, to him while standing on one foot, right? In other words, you have to do it fast, right? Because you're going to lose your balance. You can't keep that up very long, so you have to do it quickly. Rabbi Shammai responded to this insolence by whacking the young man on the head with his walking stick. Rabbi Hillel the elder answered him, "That which is hateful to you, do not do to your fellow. This is the entire Torah. The rest is commentary. Now go study." Which, of course, was a jab at Shammai for whacking the man on his head, but was also a profound bit of wisdom, isn't it? I bring all of this up to simply point out that when Jesus speaks in the Sermon on the Mount to what a life of virtue looks like, he's not doing so in a vacuum. He's joining an ongoing conversation in his Greco-Roman and Jewish milieu. And the clearest example of this is in Jesus' articulation of what we now call the Golden Rule, which we looked at last time, and we're going to focus all of our attention on this morning, Matthew 7, verse 12. So grab your Bibles. It's just a short verse of brilliance. "So whatever you wish that others would do to you, do also to them. For this is the law and the prophets." You'll notice that what Jesus does here is he takes Rabbi Hillel's famous statement that he made in the negative, "That which is hateful to you, do not do to your fellow," and he flips it around and he frames it in the positive. "Whatever you wish that others would do to you, do also unto them." So Rabbi Hillel's ethic was one of restraining harm. Don't do the bad things you don't want people doing to you. Don't do them to other people. But Jesus' ethic is one of loving service, right? Whatever you wish others would do for you, you do that for them. Now, don't miss this. Don't miss this. Jesus is the first person in all of world history to make love the central unifying virtue that sums up everything else. Jesus here is making love the ethical capstone, the defining feature of a virtuous life that will truly flourish in the world. This is a watershed moment. This is a philosophical breakthrough. It is a brilliant moral insight, and it is still shaping us today. In fact, if you, like most of our culture today, think of love as the highest virtue that everything else points to, you didn't come up with that on your own. You got that from Jesus. You just may not know it, but that's where it came from. It came from Jesus Christ. Jesus' golden rule, his ethic of love, has literally changed the world. And you're looking right here at the original source material of where it all began, Matthew 7, verse 12, the Sermon on the Mount. Now, what I want to do this morning is show you just how brilliant and history-changing Jesus is. Because not only in this passage is he going to give us unparalleled moral clarity with this ethic of love, he is also going to provide us with an unprecedented power to actually live into this ethic. And he's going to tie the Sermon on the Mount together front to back with rhetorical genius as he packages everything as a whole. So that's what we're going to do this morning. We're just going to look at all this stuff, and we're going to consider three things. We're going to consider the way of love, the life of the Spirit, and the heart of righteousness. That's our plan for this morning: the way of love, the life of the Spirit, and the heart of righteousness, as Jesus shows us the way to a virtuous life. That's our plan. As we jump in, would you bow your heads? Let's pray and ask the Lord to guide us and be our teacher. Father, we need help this morning. Love is a great ideal, but it's hard to live. Even the most loving of us find ourselves saying harsh words to the people we claim to love the most. We constantly let down people we've promised to love faithfully. Teach us to love like you, to be faithful and true, to be selfless and sacrificing. Give us your heart this morning, we pray. In Jesus' name, amen. Amen. First of all, the way of love, the way of love. Scholars of the Gospels, the New Testament biographies of Jesus, have long observed that Jesus' virtue of love unfolds and deepens over the course of his teaching ministry. This passage we're looking at right now in Matthew 7:12 is the earliest teaching of what we now call the Golden Rule. So whatever you wish that others would do to you, do also to them, for this is the law and the prophets. Again, notice Jesus is he's contrasting with Hillel's ethic of restraining harm and instead gives us an ethic of loving service for one another. It's full of empathy, compassion, and grace for others. And Jesus says, this is the law and the prophets. That was the shorthand for their entire Old Testament, their Bible at that time. And Jesus is saying, everything in the Bible is ultimately about this. Whatever you wish that others would do to you, do also to them. That this virtue of loving service for others, that the whole Bible is aiming toward this end. This is its goal, its purpose. Fulfill this ethic of love and you fulfill it all. Now, many years later, about 2.5, 3 years later, Jesus expands on this summary of the law in Matthew 22. Matthew 22, an expert in the Old Testament law comes to Jesus and says, Rabbi, which is the great commandment in the law? Do you see his question? Which commandment is greater than all the other commandments? Which commandment unites all the other commandments? Which virtue unites all the other virtues? This is the question. It's a moral philosophy question. Jesus answers, Matthew 22, 37 to 40. You shall love the Lord your God with all your heart and with all your soul and with all your mind. This is the great and first commandment. And the second is like it. You shall love your neighbor as yourself. On these two commandments depend all the law and the prophets. Again, the lawyer asked him for one commandment, you notice, and Jesus gave him two. Love the Lord your God with everything you've got, with every fiber of your being, and love your neighbor as yourself. Jesus unites the great Shema of Deuteronomy 6:4. You shall love the Lord your God with all your heart, soul, mind, and strength. And he unites it with Leviticus 19:18. You shall love your neighbor as yourself. He says these are actually two sides of a single coin. Love God, love neighbor. And notice here how the ethic has deepened. Instead of what we saw before, treat others the way I would want to be treated, that's in Matthew 7:12. Now, here in Matthew 22, we have love your neighbor as yourself. Well, how do you love yourself? Well, unless you have some deep psychological trauma that's really messed you up, which happens, most of us, even without thinking, seek our own good. Seek our own happiness, seek our own interests, don't we? It's our instinct, our habit, our constant pattern. We're obsessive about taking care of ourselves. We're devoted to it. It's an automatic reflex. And Jesus is saying, look, if you want to know the ethical center that undergirds all the law and the prophets, the entire Bible, here it is. Love God with every fiber of your being and love your neighbor as if they were yourself. With the same love, the same affection, the same devotion and care as if they were you. That's how you're to love them. At the very center, love God, love people. The center is love. Love God, love people. And just when we thought the ethical hill couldn't get any steeper and impossible to climb, at the Last Supper, The night before Jesus was crucified, Jesus wrapped a towel around his waist and washed his own disciples' feet. He took on the role of the lowest slave, and he said to them, John 13, 34 to 35, a new commandment I give to you, that you love one another. Just as I have loved you, you also are to love one another. By this, all people will know that you're my disciples, if you have love for one another. And again, do you see how the virtue of love is unfolding, it's deepening? We started out, treat others the way you wish they'd treat you, which became love others as you yourself love yourself, right? Which is now turned into love one another as I have loved you. How has Jesus loved us, friends? Selflessly, sacrificially, servant-heartedly, with radical self-donating compassion and surrender, he gives and gives and gives himself away. He's the servant of all, his life in love laid down for us. Although by rights he deserved to be in the form of God forever, he did not consider equality with God a thing to be grasped and held on to, but emptied himself, taking the form of a servant and being born in the likeness of men. He was found in human form. He humbled himself by becoming obedient to the point of death, even death on a cross. As I have loved you, you also are to love one another. Jesus, what's the virtuous life? What's the ethic that unites all the ethics? What's the commandment that unites all the commandments? The ethic is a life of love like Jesus. That's the ethical standard. A life of love like Jesus. Agape love. A love that gives itself away for the good of another. The divine love of God himself, perfectly revealed in Jesus Christ. A love from beyond the world. It's the cross-shaped love of our Jesus, who died in our place and for our sake, bearing all of our sin and shame, and rose again to make us right with God forever, sons and daughters of the King. Greater love has no one than this, that a man lay down his life for his friends. That is true virtue. That is the real ethical center. It is the new commandment that Jesus is here to give us. Love one another. Just as I have loved you, you also are to love one another.
10: This is Living Hope with Pastor Philip Miller. I'm Pastor Larry McCarthy, and we're so glad you've joined us today as we explore the ethics of love. Now, Pastor Philip, most people will concede in our culture, we want love, we want kindness, maybe even a little compassion. I just don't want Jesus. Won't work, will it?
11: No, it really won't work because, and this is kind of our cultural moment, isn't it? You know, Jesus got Western culture on this trajectory of seeing love as the central ethic that unites everything. That came from Jesus. But now what Western culture is trying to do is say, can we keep the fruits of an ethic of love, but sever the roots of Jesus? We want the ethic, but we don't want to deal with Jesus and salvation and sin and being made right with God. Can we divorce it and pull it apart? Can I keep the fruit and leave the root, you know? And like a tree that you cut down for a season, it'll lay on the ground and it looks green for a while, but it will eventually only wither and die. And in many ways, that's what we're seeing in our Western cultural moment today, is having cut Jesus out, now everything's starting to wither. And the fruits that came from Jesus are not sustainable without him. And there's really three things we lose when we try to do this, when we try to have the ethics of Jesus without the source and substance of who Jesus is. Number one, we're losing the source. We're losing God is love, and God is the one who defines love. He's the one who animates it as a principle. This ethic of love, it comes from him. He's the one who gave it to us. So when we're losing the source, so we've cut the roots, we're no longer nourishing the fruit. So that's number one. Number two, we're actually losing the power. It's one thing to say we should love. Everyone believes you should love at this point, but now, how do I actually go about it? How do I actually have power to change my heart, to change my life, to change who I am from the inside so that I become a person of love? We need a power supply to come with it. Otherwise, it will never happen. So when we reject Jesus, we're losing the very animating power that actually makes love possible. So we've lost that. And then we're losing the goodness of love. And this gets to, what do we mean when we say love? Jesus defines love for us, this agape love of God, this covenant faithfulness of God that does what is right and good, that is constantly seeking the good of the other, willing to sacrifice itself in service of the one who is loved. That kind of agape love is beautiful. But the problem is, we want to hold on to it, but strip away all the theology, right? So in our cultural moment, love actually becomes about what I want to do rather than how I can give myself away for the sake of another. And so we hear all these things. Love is love, right? And so everyone, well, what does that even mean, right? But what do those terms mean? What we mean by it in our culture today, as the world is using it, is I need to be free to do whatever I want because I want to be happy and I deserve the right to be happy in my own way, which is not anywhere close to the kind of goodness of love that we see Jesus modeling, that is about radical self-donation and the love of others and giving oneself away and sacrifice and all of this. So like in our culture, they say love is love, but what we really mean by that is lust is lust. It's about what I want and my needs and filling up what I want. That's a problem. We've redefined the essence of love. Jesus gives it to us. When he came, laid down his life on the cross, gave himself away, that defines love. And that's beautiful. And we lose that when we try to take the ethic and strip Jesus away and make sure he has nothing to do with it. It actually dehumanizes love itself. It's a problem.
12: Masterful way of explaining, when we lay down our life, it does not necessarily mean to be in a life-threatening situation. So much as it is that we are, as you just said, pouring ourselves out into others' lives. Yes?
11: Yeah. So Jesus obviously literally laid down his life for us. Yeah. And but we're called to sacrificially self-give our lives in a sense. But most of us are not going to go have to like jump in front of a moving car and right. save someone. But you know what? Love looks like a lot of little moments of self-sacrifice. Like if I love someone, I'm willing to serve them. I'm willing to do the dishes and take out the trash and cover their shift and step up to the plate when no one else will. Like it's those small moments of self-denial and sacrifice. That's where we see love in action. And that's the kind of love that reflects the heart of Jesus.
12: Oh, I hope you'll remember what you've heard today, beloved. Fruit without the root, you cut yourself off from the source, from the power, from the goodness. 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
18: Aerodynamics, the science of flight, is a highly complex science. This is because many complex forces are acting upon everything in the flight. These forces include the power available for flight and the drag produced by the flying object. Each of these categories include many additional forces which depend upon the shape of the flying object, the shape and the length of the wings, the speed and the altitude. And that is why, for example, high-altitude planes have extra long wings. One critical force that has been under recent study is the turbulence that forms at the tip of the wings. The shorter the wing, the more energy-consumed turbulence forms at the tip of the wing. Different wing designs have been tried to decrease this turbulence. Engineers have had some success reducing this turbulence with winglets. You may have seen these small vertical wings on the wingtips of some aeroplanes. Swiss researchers have been studying vultures in the hope of finding a better solution to this problem, because vultures have a relatively short wingspan, and this has proved to be surprisingly efficient. They discovered that this is because the feathers at the vulture's wingtips spread out. They then tested a wing with a feather-like cascade of blades at the end. This new wing was more than 4 times more efficient than the average wing design in use today. It takes a great deal of faith in evolution to think that natural selection possesses such knowledge of aerodynamics. Clearly, the vulture was designed by an intelligent creator who understands aerodynamics even better than we do.
19: If you'd like to read more about creation science and biblical worldview issues, visit creationmoments.com for weekly blog posts, articles, and answers to frequently asked questions. Or call us toll-free at 1-800-42-BIBLE.
20: We consider it a privilege that you've joined us today for Ancient Words for Modern Times, a ministry of Annabelle Baptist Church in Corpus Christi, Texas. It is our prayer that you will grow deep in the Word of God and that we can be of assistance to you in that effort, as Robert Simmons teaches from God's time-tested Word, the Bible. And we would remind you that God's Word is an ancient document, but it is still the most relevant book for you in your life today that has ever been written. We join Robert now as he opens the vast treasure chest of God's Word.
21: Well, if you will, turn with me in your Bibles to 1 Corinthians chapter 16. We're going to look at verses 13 and 14 this morning. While you're finding that, when my wife came in my office this morning, she said, "You never wear a short sleeve shirt." But just so that you know why I'm wearing a short sleeve shirt, number one, it's Father's Day. And number two, it's 1,000 degrees outside. So I thought I'd wear a short sleeve shirt. So y'all tell my wife it's okay after the service, if you will. I wanted to talk this morning, men, about getting our family safely through the world that we're living in right now. I don't think anybody would be surprised if I told you that we have some major problems going on in our country right now. I think everybody knows that. I think everybody knows that we're dealing with an identity crisis, that men don't know they're men anymore and women don't know they're women. And so we're dealing with a crisis, particularly this month, in which sexual perversion is really pushed down our throats. As a matter of fact, I've often wondered why I needed to celebrate anybody's sexuality. And yet, we find ourselves in a month where that's the point. We find ourselves in a world where the church is shrinking. Many of the churches have left the Word of God. You go to church and you never hear the Word of God. We live in a world where there are more pastors dying today than there are coming into the seminaries. I don't know if you know that, but that becomes a problem. We live in a time when baptisms are decreasing because fewer and fewer people are coming to faith in Jesus Christ. We live in a time when there's child trafficking. According to statistics, at any given moment, 3.3 million children are being exploited and sex trafficked. We live at a time when we have a border crisis that's bringing a national security threat and the threat of fentanyl. This week, we were walking down the street in New Orleans at the convention. My wife, she's always looking for money. She's always picking up a penny and sticking it in my pocket. She picked up a dollar bill off the sidewalk, and I said, "Do not unfold that." And the reason why is because you can't just pick up a dollar. It may have something in it that would harm you. We live under a time of religious attack against religious freedom. I don't know why I had a hard time saying that. And I don't want to spend a lot of time on this because everybody knows it. We know that they're trying to take guns away. We know that the freedom of speech is under attack. We know that we have out of control government spending. We know that we have election integrity problems. We know that the education system's in trouble. And we know that all under powerful people that there is a definite move to have a world government with a one world economic system. So we could talk about, we know that marriages are in trouble, that families are in trouble. And in all that, men who are fathers are leading their families through this storm that's going on out there. And it has changed drastically over the years. So, Dad, you have to steer your family safely through all that. And the only hope that this world has right now is the gospel of the Lord Jesus Christ. It is the only thing that will bring us back to center. The only thing that can change anything is for the heart to be changed by the gospel of the Lord Jesus Christ. That may sound old-fashioned, but it's true. I wanted to give you five keys that we're going to pull out of the scripture this morning to steering your family through this problem that we find ourselves in. So we're going to draw every one of these right out of the scriptures. So I don't have points I'm alliterating this morning. In other words, they're not all going to start with the same letter of the alphabet. But what we are going to do is we're just going to take those five things that we see in these two verses, and we're going to pull them out, we're going to dissect them, and we're going to look at them, because as men, we can take these and they help us steer our families safely through a very dangerous time. So start with me, beginning in chapter 16. I don't know why I'm in chapter 13. Chapter 16, beginning in verse 13. 1 Corinthians. He says, let's just read it all, and then we're going to come back and look at each one. It says, be on the alert. Stand firm in the faith. Act like men. Be strong. Let all that you do be done in love. Do you see there? He gave us five things that will help us as we steer through this as he closes out the book of 1 Corinthians. And by the way, at Corinth, they had a lot of problems. Matter of fact, they were doing very little right. In the book of Corinth. You don't want to go and model your life or your church after Corinth, because they were totally corrupt. So notice there, the first thing that he says to you and to me, if I want to steer my family through this, if I want to stand strong during all this, he says, number one, be alert. Be alert. Now he uses the Greek word there, gregoreo. I know that means a lot to y'all. But that word basically means to stay awake, to be watchful, to be in constant readiness, to be on the alert. We find that it is used in the Bible, in the New Testament, 22 times. Now, when I see a phrase that's popping out 22 times in the Word of God, what I know immediately about that phrase is that the Holy Spirit of God is wanting me to ingrain that into my heart and ingrain that into my mind, because it is an important phrase that he's using. It's often used by Jesus as he continues through his ministry, and it mainly refers to two things. First of all, it says, be on the alert, and we see this time after time after time, because you never know when Jesus Christ is going to come back. Okay. Now, walking through the Christian life, there are two things that keep us in check. One of those things is that Christ died for me on the cross. He was buried, and he rose again 3 days later, and I glory in that. And the other one is that same Jesus, as he ascended to be at the right hand of God, the Father told us that he is coming back, and he is coming back at a time when you do not expect him to come back. And so those two things, he says, be on the alert, because Jesus Christ is going to return, and he's going to return at a time when you don't think he will. Matter of fact, the Bible tells us that when he does come back, there will be many who are scoffing and saying he hasn't come back so far, so he's not going to be coming back. But let me give you the next thing that we often see this phrase used in. And it is for the fact that we have an enemy. Matter of fact, 1 Peter chapter 5:8, you remember, says, be of sober spirit. be on the alert. Your adversary, the devil, prowls around like a roaring lion seeking someone to devour. Do you hear what he just said right there? He said, you and I have a very, very real enemy. What we're seeing happening around us is not a coincidence. It is an attack of spiritual forces and demonic forces that they're trying to corrupt and bring down the family unit. And so you as a father, here's what the Bible is telling you. He says you need to be on guard duty all the time because there's an enemy that's a very real threat who is trying to invade your home and to take over your home and to destroy your children. And then we see that threat very real about us. So here's what he said. If I could just say it this way, here's what he said. He said, you men who are in the church of the living God, you need to wake up. And you need to be alert as to what is going on around you. Don't be lulled to sleep by demonic forces that would have you to believe that everything's just okay and you don't have to watch out what's going on. He says, because if that happens, it can totally destroy your family. And so he tells every man in the building, and I don't have time to just keep harping on this, but he's here. Here's the first thing he's saying to every man in this building. Be on guard. Be alert. Because there's an enemy that's attacking your home. And he does it so very subtly. So stay awake. Be alert. And notice the second thing that he says in that same text. He just says, stand firm in the faith. Stand firm. If y'all don't mind, I need to pull out another Greek word. Because this stand firm here is from the Greek word stako. It means to stand firm, to persevere, to persist, to continue in a state, to continue to be. In other words, there is never a time that I'm never to be on guard. I can't ever let my guard down. And I'm never going to move from the... Listen to me right here. I'm never going to move from the position that I'm in. Because notice the second word there. What am I standing firm in? He says, stand firm in the faith. Now, the word that he used here, he's not talking about saving faith. I don't have to stand firm in saving faith. I'm not keeping me saved. God's doing that. Okay? I don't keep me born again. I was saved by grace through faith in Jesus Christ. And being saved by grace through faith in Jesus Christ, I am kept by grace through faith in Jesus Christ. I did not bring me here. I do not keep me here. I am here because of the work of God and God alone. So I'm not standing firm in my salvation grace. That's not the faith we're talking about. The faith I'm standing in is that I have been put in a position. And so I have to stand in the belief system that when God says something, I take it to the bank. Amen. I stand firm on what God says. Faith comes by hearing. And hearing comes by the Word of God. Amen. Now as I pick up my Bible, what I find is that I find this is the anchor upon which I can build my family. I have never told my family anything out of the Word of God that I said, I wish I hadn't taught them that. Matter of fact, I've been preaching for 40-something years. I've never stood up here and told you anything out of God's Word or any other church that I said, I wish I'd have never told them what God said. Because every time God says it, you can just put that in the bank. It is truth, and it is truth you can stand on. And it does not move. Have you ever noticed that? Truth of God doesn't move. When I wake up in the morning, it'll be the same truth it was yesterday. And when I finish this journey, matter of fact, when I started at 20 years old preaching the gospel, this was the truth I was preaching. 46 years later, it's the same truth that I'm still preaching. It has never moved. But guess what has been moving during all that time? Science has been all over the map. Matter of fact, when I started preaching, Pluto was a planet. Not anymore. When I started preaching, we had signs on the bathroom door that identified. And nobody questioned which one you went to. When I first started preaching, there was right and there was wrong. The world has changed. Man, if you hadn't seen the change in the world, it's changed. It's all over the map. As societies come and go, societies change. What's good in one society is not good in another society. What's corrupt in one is not corrupt in another. So those things all change, but the one thing that's consistent all the time, every time, is the Word of God. Amen. And so here's what he says. He says, man of God, you need to be alert. And then you need to stand firmly upon the faith that you have in the Word of God, because He will never lead you astray. The Bible says in this same book in 1 Corinthians that the men of the world think they have wisdom. They think they have knowledge, he says, but the wisdom of God confounds and puts to shame the wisdom of men. So I have an anchor that I can stand on. By the way, could I tell you that so far, so good. I'm not going to budge on God's Word. So stand firm, be alert. I've got to keep moving because I was going to let you all out a little early because it's Father's Day. Don't get your hopes up. I got God's Word here, see. To me, the most important thing you and me are going to do today is, fathers, we open God's Word. We're going to see what God's Word says. So he says, be on the alert. Then notice he also says, stand firm in the faith. And then notice he says, and get in touch with your feminine side. Is that what he says right there? Here, my Bible says that we have a very clear command to act like men. God created men and He created women. And most of us men are glad He created women. Amen? Yeah. My wife is soft. She smells good. I like to get up close to her because she is my righteous fox. I intended to marry a woman when I married a woman. And I think she well intended and knew that I was a man when she married a man. And she would have me act like a man. See, when we look at the word here, and I won't Greek root you to death this morning, but this basically talks about two different things that have to do with manliness that sets apart a man. The first of those has to do with a man is not to have feminine ways. Okay, God created men to be men. We are here to break things and kill stuff. That's what we do. We have been created the way we are, as weird as it may seem, because God needed us to be strong and to stand. We're not supposed to run from the spider. We're supposed to gallantly kill the roach. I took out a spider yesterday. I did. I went Western on that baby. Rescued my wife from the horrors of the spider. Sometimes there'd be a wild roach in the bathtub or something. I'm here to take him out. In a world that we live in too, you know, and I probably get in trouble for this, but
0: Most of the time I've got a weapon stuck right there because you're not going to come take my family. I will shoot you. Preacher, that doesn't sound like a man of God. I read it in this book. A man is not to be effeminate. He's to be a man. God didn't call you to get a perm. He called you to be a man. Matter of fact, we meet men in our pulpits. We don't need skinny jeans and spiky hair. We need men that are preaching God's word. We need men who work the work of God, who do the kingdom work. I probably took

0: grow up.
1: I've got to relax while the little woman takes care of me. Now, I don't know if you've read the same Bible I'm looking at, but your job's to take care of her. Husbands, love your wives, just as Christ also loved the church and gave himself up for her. We got to get away from the challenge, and men have to grow up. See, this is a call to courageous manliness. It is a call to look like Jesus Christ. Let me move on now. So I not only be alert, I not only stand firm in the faith, I not only act like a man, but the next thing he says is be strong. Krataia, a'o. Now why do I want to pull out that Greek word? Because there are all kinds of strength. And if the Bible's telling me to be strong, that was easier physically. That was easier when I was 25, when I was 30, when I was 45. Brother Jimmy, I don't know about you, but I've noticed as I've kind of hit these next years, my mind says I'm still strong like that, but my body says, you do that again, I'll kill you. Used to could just, you know, you could lift. I remember a day when I was rodeoing, you know, I'd get slammed in a gate and thrown off bull and stomped on, I'd get up and walk off. Now then I have a hard time getting out the chair. I might pull something in my back. Things change physically. We have no control over that. But I tell you what we do have control over. We have control over the strength of our mind and of our spirit. And that's what this word deals with. He is talking primarily spiritually and psychologically. That's what this word means. It takes... Now listen. If I want to be strong spiritually... It takes work and discipline just like it does if I want to be strong physically. If I want to be strong physically, I have to show up at the gym and I have to lift the weights and I have to listen to my wife about what I'm eating. I have to trade in a Dr. Pepper for water once in a while. Very seldom, but once in a while. I have to be disciplined. You can't sit around and read books on how to be strong. You got to go to the gym. You got to work out. And let me tell you, if you want to be strong spiritually, it takes work and it takes discipline. You're not going to sit around in your house never touching the Word of God, never going to the Lord in prayer, never memorizing the Scripture, never applying anything, and just by osmosis, you become a strong man of God. You can't show up at the gym, listen to me, you can't show up at the gym one day a week and be strong. I got men that think, I went to church Sunday morning, I spent 30 minutes listening to a sermon, so I'm going to be a spiritual giant. You're a spiritual pygmy. And you're wondering why the family's cratering. It's because they have no strength standing behind them. They need a man who's a man of God. See, this is a call to courageous manliness. It takes work and discipline. So let me get to the fifth one. Then as I've been talking about all that other stuff, isn't it amazing how now he tempers it? Let all that you do be done in love. That all that you do be... See, the word that's used here is the word agape. Everybody knows what agape is, don't you? And, matter of fact, there are four words in the Greek that are used for love. Let me just kind of run through those right quick. The first of those is the word eros. Ben, as it's Father's Day, I use that one first. It's where we get the word erotic. And so when we're talking about that, we're talking about the sexual love, the romantic love, not the romantic, but the sexual love that exists. It's the reason a man runs on that. Okay? He's not broken. God put testosterone in him. It's the same thing that makes him want to protect. But it also gets him in trouble. There is the term storge. And that's the word that is used for the love that women are most... It's romance, okay?

0: So you got the man, he's running off Eros. The woman, she's running off Storge. She's all interested in the candles and the flowers, and we do candles and flowers. You fill in the blank. And then there's the word philia. Philia is friendship love. That's like David loved Jonathan with. It's where a man can tell another man, I love you, and he's not being weird. It's friendship love.
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5: John 5, 8 and 9, and 5:14. Then Jesus said to him, "Get up, pick up your mat and walk." At once the man was cured. He picked up his mat and walked. Later, Jesus found him at the temple and said to him, "See, you are well again. Stop sinning, or something worse may happen to you." It's hard to imagine anything worse than what this man had been through, but even though his body was now healed, all was not well with his soul. When Jesus warned the man about his sin, which isn't identified, it must have been serious. Perhaps he struggled with bitterness, because after all, he had been in that condition and unable to walk for 38 years. Fanny Crosby was the author of more than 8,000 hymns, including some that are still sung today. When she was 6 weeks old, Fanny developed an eye condition and was taken to the doctor. Tragically, it seemed, the doctor put the wrong medicine in her eyes, and she was permanently blinded. She might have become bitter, but she thought of her blindness as a gift to help her focus on God. She said, "If I could meet the doctor now, I would say thank you over and over again for making me blind." The most important thing about our hardships is how we respond to them. They can make us bitter or sweet.
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0: When Christians live their lives in a way that is pleasing to God, people should notice. Today on Truth for Life, Alistair Begg examines the Apostle Paul's teaching to find out how we can point others to Jesus, even by the way we grieve and prepare for death. Let's turn in our Bibles to 1 Thessalonians chapter 4.
1: To become a Christian is a mind-altering experience. Anyone who says it isn't, it doesn't understand what it means to be a Christian. We are not to be afraid of that phrase, although it has negative connotations in certain places. To become a Christian is to change our mind about everything. Now, for those of us who are brought up in Christian homes and wonder about this and say, well, you know, I haven't been living long enough to be like a hell's angel and everything and go worship in his shrines. What's supposed to happen to me? Let me tell you what's happened to you. If God in his grace has reached out to you in your tender life, understand this, you have been saved from a lot of stuff. And it will become increasingly apparent to you the older you get. Some are saved out of a lot of stuff. And if you talk with them, they surely would love to have been saved from it rather than out of it. But whether you were saved from it in prospect or out of it in reality, it is a radical change. Now, I want to say to you that the absence of such teaching has not only led people to spurious professions of faith in Jesus Christ, but confuses the watching world about what it means to believe in Jesus Christ. Because if what we present to people is this, listen, all that it means to become a Christian is you just do this belief thing. It's a kind of esoteric thing. You trust Jesus. Well, what does that mean? Well, I don't really know what it means, but you just do that. And then you can do what you like. And there's an awful lot of people who apparently plugged in and are going with the flow, and they don't know who in the world they are, what they are, and nobody knows what to do with them. The difference and the difficulty is that someone never told them, listen, new life, new lifestyle. Before you got married, ladies, you had a certain name. When you got married, you got another name. You got a change of name and a change of identity. Your husband loves you exclusively or should, demands all of your affections, share a little with the children and your parents, but by and large, all of your affections, all of your time, all of your devotion, and rightly so. It's the expulsive power of a new affection. The old guys, the old cronies, the old haunts, the old places, they're gone. Why? Because I have a relationship with this individual. It would be a strange husband who said, now look, I want you to sign here and I want you to become my wife, but I want you also to know you can do what you like, anytime you like, with anyone you want, anywhere you want. You look at the guy and say, I don't think that's a marriage. I don't know what it is, but I don't think it's a marriage. And you would be right. It's not a marriage. Let me tell you, young people, you commit your life to Jesus Christ, you just signed up for a holy life. You just signed up for a different life. You signed up for a radical change. There must be a change in your behavior. There must be a change that issues from the way you think. Previously, you thought about things in a certain way, and now you think differently. And the reason you think differently is because the Spirit of God has come to live within your life. And like the people there in Thessalonica, they turned from the lifeless idols to the worship of the living God. And their friends said, they no longer worship at those shrines. It's got something to do with Jesus. I haven't had time to ask them. Or you say, well, that's Thessalonica. 2,000 years ago, this is Cleveland. Let me tell you something. Cleveland is full of idols. Contemporary Western culture is full of idols. People have come out of a week of worshiping idols, worshiping money, worshiping power, worshiping fame, work, sport, entertainment, food, alcohol, drugs, sex. There are at least half a dozen magazines dedicated to every idol that is in offer. Just go in Borders bookstore and drown yourself under the magazine racks. And if you look at them, they are the preoccupations of our culture. They are idols. Now, if Jesus Christ cannot break the bondage of those idols, then he is less than the person he claimed to be. But in the case of these Thessalonians, he broke the bondage for them. They were once always there, now they're over here. And people said, why is that? And they were unashamed. A radical shift had taken place on account of their discovery of the gospel and of the grace of God. Biblical standards of behavior are absolutely vital. And so it is that to suggest that Christianity is a private, internal experience which matters a little bit to us and may be interesting to others is to misunderstand the New Testament. These Thessalonians were committed to a life that is pleasing God, and that's why in chapter 4, Paul says, "We instructed you how to live in order to please God." You see, they're no longer like the rest. Let's finally get to the verses that we're supposed to be studying. Verse 13 says, "Brothers, we don't want you to be ignorant about those who fall asleep or to grieve like the rest of men." Just look at that little phrase, "like the rest of men." That is an obvious distinction, right? It's a distinction between the rest of men and them. Who are the rest of men? And were they once like the rest of men? Absolutely. That's the point. They were once like the rest of men. And the rest of men were without hope and without God in the world. That's what Paul says in Ephesians. He says, "You were formerly without hope and without God." Phillips paraphrases it in this way: "You were without Christ. You were utter strangers to God's community. You had nothing to look forward to and no God to whom you could turn." That's a picture of the rest of men. The rest of men this morning in contemporary culture have got nothing to look forward to and no God to turn to. And that's why hopelessness so pervades our generation. That's why after all the anticipation and all the excitement of the 60s, that you've got to admit it's getting better and it didn't get better, we went into the 70s trying to fix what we broke in the 60s. We went in the 80s to try and fix the 70s, and now the children of the 90s have grown up with no basis of belief whatsoever, and they're checking out faster than we can ever stop them. Why? Because they have no God to whom they might turn, and they have nothing to look forward to. Do you realize that's the average teenage kid in America? No God to whom they may turn, and nothing to look forward to. And so they've got to fill their life with something. And that's why at the end of the week, on Friday, the radio stations, all the DJs are always hyping it up. "Well, it's the weekend. Oh, we're looking forward to the weekend." You get them on Monday morning, tomorrow morning, tune in 5:30. "Oh, well, I've just had my 15th cup of coffee trying to get started. What a drag, man. Monday. Don't worry. Don't worry. It's already 6:30. We've already been through an hour of it. We'll get it hyped up." And then they find little things to help you. You're driving in your car. There's nowhere to go. Nothing to look forward to. And then it says, "Channel 43, plays favorites." Is it? "Oh, yeah, Channel 43, favorites." Is it? "Hogan's Heroes tonight at 9 o'clock. It says, "I know nothing." Yeah, I like Hogan's Heroes. That gives me something to look forward to. Yeah, okay. So you make your calls, cold calls, hot calls, medium calls. And you say, "You know what, I'll get some peanuts and I'll sit down, I'll watch that stupid, dumb program and then I'll check out and then I'll have got rid of Monday. And then I'll give Tuesday a shot." You see, the great sense of utter emptiness and alienation, and I don't care what level you're living at. I don't care whether you fly executive jets. I don't care whether you make $1.5 million every month. Let me tell you, the more I live and move and breathe in this wonderful country, it doesn't matter how many zeros are at the end of these guys' paychecks. They are without anything to look forward to and no God to whom they can turn. And it is the responsibility of the Christians so to behave our belief that they will be caused to say, "Excuse me, could you come into my office and close the door?" Not so that they might fire you, but so that they might say, "I noticed there's something different about you." I had a wonderful testimony just this week from one of the streets in Seoul, and I asked a young man, I said, "And how did you come to faith in Jesus Christ?" He said, "We noticed that the couple across the road had gone weird on us." I said, "What do you mean gone weird on you?" He said, "Well, we used to do a lot of things as a family. We'd go over and do things in the backyard and everything else. And we had the father said they'd run a dirty jokes that could just knock your socks off. And suddenly this couple stopped laughing at the jokes. That was the first sign we had." Now, why did they stop laughing at the jokes? Because a change of belief brings a change in behavior. And he said, eventually, they remained so nice, such wonderful neighbors, that when we were having one of these backyard events, I asked one of the kids, "What's the deal?" And the boy told me, that he had trusted in Jesus Christ as his Savior. And I said to him, why don't you tell me more about that? And he told me more about that. And I trusted in Christ. And my brother asked me, and I told my brother. And my mother did the same thing, and my father came last. And the whole family today has had a profound, personal, permanent change as a result of the inroads of discovering a radical new belief. In the context of the world in which Paul was writing, you see, the hopelessness was revealed in the most obvious of ways. The tombstones revealed emptiness. But down in the catacombs, in the dungeons where the Christians were being kept for hors d'oeuvres, for the lions, the story was different. So up on the high street, you had all these tombstones that basically said, we're without God and without hope in the world. And then you went down into the catacombs where the Christians had been imprisoned, ready for their imminent death. And you found scrawled on the walls, Jesus is coming back. Jesus is alive. We're looking forward to seeing Jesus. Our world today, with all of its technological progress, is unable to address the real software issues. Because the real software issue is the software issue of the human heart. And they're not a computer program that can answer the cries of the human heart. America might be online with itself, but it's out of line with God. And to those of us who have been put online with Jesus Christ has been given the responsibility of going to those who are out of line with God and telling them about this same Jesus. And that he's definitely coming back. Do you believe he's coming back? Lord Shaftesbury, one of the prime social movers in Great Britain in an earlier generation, said, I do not think that in the last 40 years I have lived one conscious hour that was not influenced by the thought of the return of Jesus Christ. One of the key politicians of the day. I haven't lived one conscious hour, he says, without the thought of the return of Jesus. It absolutely fired him. Soon and very soon, we're going to see the King. Soon the roll will be called up yonder. They'll call your name tomorrow in various contexts. Some of you go back to school. They'll get you in a room. They'll take one of those computer printouts. They're going to read the list. They're going to call your name and see if you answer. There's a day coming when God is going to read the list. He's going to call the names. If your name's there, fine. If not, you got a problem. See, I like to know the end of the story, don't you? I like to reverse. I like to back my car into parking spaces. I don't like these signs, nose in only. I know what it's about. Seemingly, it's to speed up the progress of getting you in, and consequently, to slow up the process of getting you out. So as long as no one's looking, I always back in. Because I'm thinking about leaving when I'm arriving. Now, let me tell you something. If you haven't started thinking about leaving, checking out life, you're not in any position to face Monday. You got to get your exit planned so that you can enjoy your time at the game. You got your exit planned? So you got to know what the downside risk is in going into an investment, don't you? What's the worst possible scenario here? How much do I lose on this deal? I mean, what if it goes belly up? What happens to me? Let's find out what the eventuality is before we all chip in. You guys do that all the time. Well, have you done that with life? Do you know what the downside risk is of continuing to disbelieve in Jesus Christ? The Bible says it's eternity in hell. That's quite a downside risk. And yet some remain stubborn in our unbelief, unprepared to face the challenge. Now, all of that by way of introduction to the sermon, which will follow next Sunday. Let me make some concluding statements to the longest introduction for a while. People are asking, where did I come from? Where am I heading? What will happen when I die? And how is this all going to end? They are. They may not be asking it just in that way, but they drive in their cars and they every so often say to themselves, when the sky comes really dark and it's 3 o'clock in the afternoon, you get one of these dreadful thunderstorms, some bright sparks bound to say, I think it's the end of the world. And everybody laughs, a kind of nervous laugh, hoping, of course, that it isn't, and wondering how it will be. Some have decided that history is circular, it's not linear, that like the Hindus, we're just coming around and around and around. If history is linear and has a point of beginning and a point of conclusion to which we're moving, as the Bible says it does, then we can look back to the beginning and we can look forward to the conclusion. And here it says that Jesus, who died, who was buried, who was raised to life, is coming again. Now, for some of you, I recognize that in speaking to your friends, until you deal with the issues of the death and the resurrection of Jesus, you're not going to be able to deal with his return. And that is why we labored so hard in 1 Corinthians 15 to provide material on the resurrection of Jesus Christ, because it is such a pivotal doctrine. Paul says, because we believe that Jesus died and rose again, and so we believe he's coming again. See, because anybody's got every right to say to us, well, how do you know it's just not a pipe dream? How do you know it's not just something you dreamt up? After all, life is tough and then you die, and so the Christians just made it up, pie in the sky when you die. And you need to have something to look forward to. You mentioned that earlier, and so you got this idea that Jesus is coming back again. Where do you dig that up from? That's a good question. What do you say to the person who says that? Well, that's just my belief. The person says, well, guess what? It's just not my belief. Someone says, well, it's my belief over here. So here's the question. Does belief make it so, or is truth the basis of belief? We were eating in a hamburger joint in Santa Barbara last week. The waitresses were an interesting group. Every so often they'd grab the ketchup bottles and use them as dummy microphones. And then they sang to the music that was playing in the background. In the course of engaging them in conversation, we asked one of the girls, where do you study? Presuming she studied. I mean, we felt sorry for her. We hoped she wasn't simply spending the rest of her life grabbing ketchup bottles and singing, you know, doing that kind of stuff. And she said that she was a student at the University of California in Santa Barbara. And I said, well, what are you studying? She said, well, I'm studying philosophy. I said, what do you want to be? She said, I actually want to be a professor of philosophy. I said, a professor of philosophy that pretends that ketchup bottles are microphones and sings in a hamburger joint. She says, yeah, I suppose, you know, anything for a buck. So I said to her as she was coming back and forth, I said, hey, by the way, Samantha, what do you think of the idea of objective, absolute truth? She said, I think it's a crazy idea. She went back somewhere else. She came back again. I said, hey, Samantha, is there anyone on your faculty that would believe in objective, absolute truth? She thought for a while. She said, well, you know, there's one guy who's really, really, really weird, way out. I think he might. She said, but nobody does. Now, so I said to her, I said, you know, did you know that I'm seated in the heavenly places with Christ Jesus? No, I didn't. You know I didn't. I said to her, I said, we got a lot of discussions to have. We got some major discussions here. And so we started at first principles, the whole idea of conscience, the whole idea of an innate awareness of morality. Where does it come from and everything? So that we might eventually get to the person and say, do you ever consider the thought that Jesus of Nazareth might be the person he claimed to be? That starting point. No, I never. Why would I ever? How would I ever go about considering that? Well, the Gospel of John would be a help to you, because John said these things were written that you might believe, and that by believing you might have life in his name. And we're going to have to talk about the fact that Jesus of Nazareth died. And he died for an express purpose. He died on the basis of sin. And that means you and me, therefore we got a problem. And that he was risen from the dead, and that's a complete mind blower, and that'll take time. And here's the real pièce de résistance. He's coming back again. Personally, visibly, bodily. It's going to be dramatic. It's going to be decisive. It's going to be like lightning across the sky. Can't you just see her picking up the ketchup bottle saying, excuse me, there's a whole lot of shaking going on. Because the fact of the matter is that the culture into which you and I are returning tomorrow morning, and understand this clearly, you can talk to them and they might listen. But nothing will make a greater impact than when your business buddies, your college roommates, your high school friends, your bridge playing partners see that you have turned from idols to serve the living God. True belief issues in transformed behavior. New life, new lifestyle. Let's pause just in a moment of prayer. I could probably call that the sermon that might have been. And I recognize that it's not where we thought we would go, but it is where we've been. For those of us who profess to be changed, but whose behavior is less than it might be, we know, Lord, that you are speaking to us concerning that. And as we think of this afternoon and the opportunities of telling others, we pray that the thought of the soon return of Jesus Christ may produce within us a desire to live a holy life and a genuine desire to see our friends and our neighbors become committed followers of Jesus Christ. Lift our gaze to the time when Christ will come and take us home. For Jesus' sake we ask it. Amen.
0: You're listening to Truth for Life with Alistair Begg. As we are learning, becoming a Christian will change the way we think about everything, including the world around us, all of creation. The book we are recommending today will encourage you to slow down, spend more time in nature, and form a deeper relationship with the Creator. The book is called The Language of Rivers and Stars, How Nature Speaks of the Glories of God. This book reflects on the beauty and power that is displayed in nature and the cosmos, how it reveals the creativity, the intelligence, the awesomeness of the Creator. The author uses the days of creation, as described in Genesis, as a framework to invite you to discover, interpret, and respond to the voice of God in all His many varied wonders. Reading this opens your senses to your surroundings and makes you more aware of how God speaks to you through His creation, even in the desolate places. 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Here's what Alistair said about the book. He said, "This is unlike any book I've ever read. 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I'm Bob Lapine. Thanks for listening this week. Hope you have a great weekend and are able to worship with your local church. Next week, we'll consider the return of Christ. How will we know when it's really Him and not just a charlatan? Study along with us as we explore the clear answers given in Scripture. The Bible teaching of Alistair Begg is furnished by Truth for Life, where the learning is for living.
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3: Hi, my name is Bianca, and I'm a real estate buyer. There's three things that I think stand out to me about Michelle, and one of those things would be her integrity. Michelle holds a lot of integrity with her business, and she wants to make sure that her clients are treated with respect and that they are able to trust her. She helps you to feel safe and secure and comfortable, and she handles your information, your personal confidential information, with the utmost respect. And that to me says a lot, knowing that your information is private and that she respects that about her clients. Another thing about Michelle, I believe, is that she is dependable. She's somebody that you can trust, rely on. She's available when you need her. She's gonna work as hard as she can for her clients. And it's really not about the money for Michelle, it's about her work. She takes a lot of pride in her work, and she's gonna do the best job she can for you, no matter what it costs, no matter what it takes. So you can really depend on Michelle to get the job done, not only quickly, but with care. She cares about her clients. And another thing about Michelle is she's very adaptable. Her ability to connect with her customers, regardless of what background they're from, where they live, where they wanna live, their income status, she's able to adapt and connect with her clients on a personal level and on a professional level. So it makes it easy for her clients to feel comfortable during the process, which I think is really important. You want it to be something that's fun, stress-free, and comfortable, and Michelle's able to do that for us. I recommend Michelle as a realtor because she will get the job done. She will do it with care. She will do it with passion. And she will make sure that it's done timely. She will be available for all your needs, and she's somebody that you can trust.
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4: This is Max McLean. What will the second beast, or false prophet who leads the world astray, be like? Listen to the Bible from Revelation 13 and 14. Then I saw another beast coming out of the earth. He had two horns like a lamb, but he spoke like a dragon. He exercised all the authority of the first beast on his behalf and made the earth and its inhabitants worship the first beast, whose fatal wound had been healed. And he performed great and miraculous signs, even causing fire to come down from heaven to earth in full view of men. Because of the signs he was given power to do on behalf of the first beast, he deceived the inhabitants of the earth. He ordered them to set up an image in honor of the beast who was wounded by the sword and yet lived. He was given power to give breath to the image of the first beast so that it could speak and cause all who refused to worship the image to be killed. He also forced everyone, small and great, rich and poor, free and slave, to receive a mark on his right hand or on his forehead so that no one could buy or sell unless he had the mark, which is the name of the beast, or the number of his name. This calls for wisdom. If anyone has insight, let him calculate the number of the beast, for it is man's number. His number is 666. Then I looked, and there before me was the Lamb standing on Mount Zion, and with him 144,000 who had his name and his father's name written on their foreheads. And I heard a sound from heaven like the roar of rushing waters and like a loud peal of thunder. The sound I heard was like that of harpists playing their harps. And they sang a new song before the throne and before the four living creatures and the elders. No one could learn the song except the 144,000 who had been redeemed from the earth. These are those who did not defile themselves with women, for they kept themselves pure. They follow the Lamb wherever he goes. They were purchased from among men and offered as first fruits to God and the Lamb. No lie was found in their mouths. They are blameless. From Revelation 13 and 14. Listen to the Bible. It's great for the soul.
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6: God has caused us to be born again unto a living hope, and that hope is that we will receive an eternal inheritance. The inheritance can never perish. The inheritance can never be defiled. And we can never be disqualified, for we are protected by the power of God.
7: Welcome to Grace to You with John MacArthur on AM 1030 KCTA. Here's a question for you. Is it possible to grieve and yet at the same time rejoice? Another way to ask it is, can you find joy even in the midst of terrible circumstances? Well, if you're a Christian, if you've repented and received forgiveness and confessed Jesus Christ as Lord, then the answer to that question is yes, you can. But practically speaking, how does that work? John MacArthur will help make that clear today, giving you a fresh appreciation for God's redeeming work and showing you how to live with abiding joy. So take your Bible, if you're able, and turn to 1 Peter. Here's John to continue his study, Our Great Salvation.
6: 1 Peter chapter 1, we're looking at verses 6 through 9 in this wonderful epistle. He mentions salvation in verse 5, a salvation ready to be revealed in the last time. In verse 9, the salvation of your souls. In verse 10, as to this salvation, the prophets have made careful search. Three times, from verse 5 to 10, he uses the word salvation. Salvation, then, is an element in Peter's theme. You will notice also in verse 6 that he talks about joy. In this you greatly rejoice. In verse 8 at the end, he says you greatly rejoice with joy inexpressible and full of glory. Now, what I would conclude just very simply from that is that Peter has in mind here that we would not only understand salvation, but its implication, namely joy. Salvation, joy, is on Peter's heart in this passage. It's fitting because it's reflective of what Peter knows about the revelation of God. The psalmist, for example, in Psalm 4:7, says God put gladness in his heart. Isaiah, writing in chapter 35, verse 10, said that the ransomed of the Lord will come with joyful shouting, with everlasting joy. He also said in chapter 61 that Christ was coming to give the oil of gladness. And he spoke for all the redeemed in verse 10 of that same chapter when he said, I will rejoice greatly in the Lord, for he hath clothed me with the garments of salvation. You also remember that when the angels announced the birth of Christ, they said that there was a Savior coming, and that his coming was bringing good news of great joy. Luke 2:10. Joy and salvation were linked by the Apostle Paul. He wrote that the Thessalonians had received the gospel message with joy. 1 Thessalonians 1:6. Now, the sum of all of that is simply to remind us that joy is a result of God's gift of salvation. And all of us who are saved should experience that joy. That's why Paul exhorted the Christians in 1 Thessalonians 5:16 with these familiar words, rejoice always. To the Philippians he said, rejoice always, and again I say rejoice. Why? Because joy and rejoicing is an element within the saving work of God. And when, however, sin comes into a believer's life, joy will depart. And David expressed that, didn't he, in Psalm 51:12, when coming out of the terrible sin of adultery and murder, he cried out to God and said, restore unto me the joy of thy salvation. Joy is an element of salvation. It can be forfeited by sin, at which point we are to be exhorted to experience again the joy that God has provided for us. Salvation, then, has built-in joy that every believer should experience constantly. Now, the question that comes to our minds is, how do we experience that joy? How do we capture that joy? Let's face it, most of us are not all the time filled with joy. We're not all the time experiencing rejoicing. What then is it that restores that joy? What is it that motivates that joy? What is it that captures that joy? What is it that discovers that joy? Well, that's exactly what we're going to find out from Peter in verses 6 through 9. Before we look at those verses specifically, be reminded that it's important for Peter to bring up the subject of joy because his readers need so much to be reminded of it. They're in a very difficult situation. They were being slandered as evildoers. In verse 19, the implication is that they were literally having to suffer unjustly, and Peter says, bear up under this unjust suffering. In verse 20, it says they were being harshly treated and called upon to endure it with patience. In verse 21, he says to them, you've even been called for this purpose. Christ also suffered for you, leaving you an example for you to follow in his steps. He suffered, and you will suffer as well. In chapter 3, verse 9, he says, don't return evil for evil or insult for insult, but giving a blessing instead. The implication is they were doing evil to these Christians. They were insulting these Christians. They were not to retaliate. Verse 14 says, you are suffering for the sake of righteousness, and thus you are blessed. And he goes on to remind them to give a defense for the faith and the hope that is in them, and sanctify the Lord God in their hearts, and if need be, in verse 17, suffer for doing what is right rather than what is wrong. Chapter 4, verse 1, since Christ has suffered in the flesh, arm yourselves also with the same purpose. Chapter 4, verse 12, don't be surprised at the fiery ordeal among you, which comes upon you for your testing, as though some strange thing were happening to you. To the degree you share the sufferings of Christ, keep on rejoicing, so that at the revelation of his glory you may rejoice with exaltation. Verse 14 tells us they were reviled for the name of Christ. They were suffering, verse 16 says, as a Christian, and were not to be ashamed, but to glorify the name of the Lord. And verse 19 says that if you suffer, commit yourselves to God. Chapter 5, verse 10 says, after you've suffered for a while, God will perfect, confirm, strengthen, and establish you. Now, all of those verses let us know in no uncertain terms that they were in a very, very difficult time. It was a time that easily could rob them of their joy. And that is why Peter ties joy in to their salvation, reminding them of the blessedness of knowing God through Christ, and that they should know joy in spite of all of that. They're facing difficulties that in no sense should diminish their joy. Now let's look at verse 6 through 9, and you listen as I read. In this you greatly rejoice, even though now, for a little while, if necessary, you've been distressed by various trials, that the proof of your faith, being more precious than gold which is perishable, even though tested by fire, may be found to result in praise and glory and honor at the revelation of Jesus Christ. And though you have not seen him, you love him. And though you do not see him now, but believe in him, you greatly rejoice with joy inexpressible and full of glory, obtaining as the outcome of your faith the salvation of your souls. That is a rich, marvelous, profound statement. And it opens up to us this whole matter of joy. Peter really answers the question here implicitly that we asked earlier. What do believers in the midst of trouble need to focus on to regain their joy? Where do I go to find my joy when my circumstances aren't all I would like them to be? Just in general, did you notice as I read that joy is connected to that sort of holy and familiar triumvirate of faith, hope, and love, all three of which are referred to in this section? You see, joy is not a shallow, brief emotion. It is something very deep, something tied to faith, something tied to hope, and something tied to love. Joy does not come cheaply. It comes at great expense to God. He lays up the treasure of joy in heaven through the sacrifice of Christ. He provides that joy through all our trials by the ministry of the Spirit of God. And so the expense to the Father was to give us the Son and the Spirit in order that we might experience joy. Joy is produced by things that are much deeper than the things that produce happiness. Positive circumstances produce happiness. A positive relationship with the living God through Christ produces joy. Happiness comes from positive events. Joy comes from a deep down confidence that your life is hid with Christ in God. Joy is connected with salvation. So you say, well, John, where do I look at my salvation to get that joy, to discover that joy, to focus on that joy, to capture that joy? Peter tells us five things. Five points of contact to rediscover your joy. I don't know where you are in your Christian life, but if you're not rejoicing always, if you're not rejoicing always in the Lord, if you don't have that deep down sense of peace and satisfaction, that glowing heart, that burning, exhilarating thrill in your life, no matter what the circumstances are, you need to get your joy back. And Peter gives us five perspectives. Your joy is going to come from deep within. It's not related to your circumstances. It's not related to what you're experiencing in one sense. In another, I'll show you that it is. It comes from confidence in certain things. The first one, it comes from confidence in, one, a protected inheritance. A protected inheritance. This is the first great verity that brings salvation joy. Notice verse 6. In this you greatly rejoice. That word greatly rejoice is a very, very expressive term. Jesus uses it in Matthew 5:12 in the Beatitudes, and it's translated in the Authorized Version, be exceedingly glad. Peter uses it three times, and Paul never uses it. It is a much stronger word than the word to rejoice, kairo, much stronger. It means to be exceedingly glad, to be superabundantly happy in the profound sense, not in the circumstantial sense. And so he calls for great rejoicing. The word is always used of spiritual joy, never temporal joy. It's always used of joy that comes from a relationship with God, never used of joy that comes from a relationship with anybody else. And since it's in the present middle voice in the Greek, it has the idea of a continual, exuberant joy and gladness. You could translate it, be jubilant. Be exuberantly glad. And so he calls for great rejoicing. Over what? In this, he says, you greatly rejoice. What does this refer to? We have to go back to verses 3-5. Blessed be the God and Father of our Lord Jesus Christ, who according to his great mercy has caused us to be born again to a living hope through the resurrection of Jesus Christ from the dead, to obtain an inheritance which is imperishable and undefiled and will not fade away, reserved in heaven for you, who are, here it is, protected by the power of God through faith for a salvation ready to be revealed in the last time. We studied that, and we said that Peter here is talking about a protected inheritance that every one of us in Christ have with God. God, through His mercy, has caused us to be born again unto a living hope, and that is a hope that ever lives. And that hope is that we will receive an eternal inheritance. The inheritance can never perish. The inheritance can never be defiled. The inheritance can never fade away. And we can never be disqualified, for we are protected by the power of God. So we have a protected, eternal inheritance. In this, he says, you are jubilant. Where are you looking for your joy? That's the question. Are you looking for your joy in your circumstances? It isn't there. Circumstances will betray you. But if you recognize that your joy can be found in your protected inheritance, nothing can touch that. The marvelous promise of God to every believer is that we have an eternal, imperishable, undefiled, unfading inheritance, which is our ultimate glorification in final salvation. It is presently reserved for us, securely held in heaven until the last time when we see Jesus face to face. That glorious eternity which God the Father, by mercy, has granted to us through the new birth is the hope that fills our hearts. In this you rejoice. Beloved, get your eyes off this world. Quit looking for your satisfaction here. It's your eternal glory in heaven that is the focus. Paul said it, set your affections on things what? Above, Colossians 3, not on things on the earth. You have the promise of a full and eternal salvation reserved for you in the safest place in the universe, the holy heaven of God. Nothing can happen to it, and nothing can happen to you. What a source of joy to realize that our full inheritance is waiting for us, that we are secure. Nothing can ever alter that. And we await that inevitable moment when we receive the inheritance. That is cause for joy. Cause for joy. There was a moment in the New Testament when that joy perhaps was elusive, that joy of a protected inheritance. In John 16, you remember Jesus talking to the disciples? He said, a little while and you'll not see me. Again a little while and you will see me. Truly, truly, I say to you, you will weep and lament, but the world will rejoice. Why? Because I'll be dead. I'll be gone. And you'll weep and the world will rejoice. You'll be sorrowful, and then he said, but your sorrow will be turned to what? To joy. Whenever a woman is in travail, she has sorrow because her hour has come. But when she gives birth to the child, she remembers the anguish no more for joy that a child has been born into the world. Therefore, you too now have sorrow, but I will see you again, and your heart will rejoice, and no one takes your joy away from you. There was a dark hour, the time when Jesus was in the grave. And joy was really elusive because the promised inheritance hadn't yet really been verified. It was fine for Jesus to say, I'm going to prepare a place for you and I'm going to come again and take you to be with myself. But when he was dead in the ground, it was a little hard to hold on to that. And there was a moment of sorrow. But when Jesus burst out of the tomb and saw those disciples, their sorrow was turned to joy. Because the promise of life after death for them seemed more believable since Christ had conquered death himself. And there was even more implied in that text in John 16. I believe Jesus was even going beyond his resurrection and talking about the coming of the Spirit. There was still a time of difficulty, even when Jesus rose from the dead, when the disciples were struggling in their hearts with all that was going on because they had not yet received the resident Holy Spirit. And then Jesus said, I'm going to go away and send you the Spirit, and the Spirit will take up residence in your life. And the Spirit is the source of joy. For Galatians 5 says the fruit of the Spirit is love, joy. Jesus had both in mind, no doubt, when he said your sorrow will come, but your sorrow will turn to joy. You'll weep for a while, but then your weeping will turn to joy which no one will ever take from you, because it is joy based on the resurrection, joy based on the coming of the Spirit. for one brief moment in time. The promises of God.

wonderful portion of Scripture. Verse 12 says that we have hope in Christ. And then in verse 13, it talks about the message, the gospel of salvation, and having believed, you were sealed in Him with the Holy Spirit of promise. Listen to this. Who is given as a pledge of our inheritance. The Spirit of God is the down payment on your protected inheritance. He is the arabon. Paul uses that word. It means engagement ring, to verify that the wedding will really come off. You can rejoice, beloved, at your glorious inheritance, kept for you and you being kept for it. And nothing can ever steal your joy, because that joy is built on a historical fact, the resurrection of Christ. It is built on a present experience, the indwelling power and presence of the Spirit of God. That's joy. And that's joy over a protected inheritance. Now, if you're going through trials in life, instead of looking at this mundane temporal world with all of its problems, you need to look at your protected eternal inheritance. If you're having trouble with that, get the series on heaven and go over it again. Now, I'm not talking about pumping up emotion. You understand that? I'm not talking about something artificial, facetious, or insincere. I'm not asking you to pretend to have a joy that isn't real. I don't think you can manufacture joy. I don't want you to deny pain. I'm not asking you to deny suffering. I'm not asking you to deny sorrow or deny trouble. It's not going to go away, but I am saying decide which way you're going to look. You look out in life of a window. You're like a train. Imagine a train passing through the mountains. We've all had that experience, most of us. And on this side of the train, and it's a train with a lot of windows to see. Maybe you're up in the observation car. And on this side is a high mountain, and you're running very close to it, and all you can see is dark shadow. On the other side, magnificent valleys and meadows and streams and lakes are in your vision, stretching as far as your eye can see. What are you going to look at? Well, some people in life just choose to stare at the dark mountain. That's their perspective. On the other hand, if you want to rejoice, look at your new life, your new hope, your new wealth, your security in Christ. And undoubtedly, the reason that so many Christians are miserable, weighed down with burdens and guilt and unfulfilled aspirations and broken resolutions, is because they don't look at their glorious, protected, eternal inheritance. Your joy, now listen carefully, must be in great part the joy of anticipation. The joy of anticipation. And that's valid. Hey, you live with the joy of anticipation in a temporal sense. You get all pumped up months and months and months before you go on vacation. Usually the anticipation's better than the actuality. You're about 3 days into your vacation and you're saying to yourself, why am I spending all this money? In this case, reality will far exceed anticipation. But anticipation is enough to give you joy. Let's pray together. Thank you, Father, for the rich testimony of Peter, who certainly could have been accused of being a crackers and cheese believer himself, seemingly never able to cash in on what was already his by right because his faith was weak. Thank you for the testimony in his own heart of how his faith was strengthened by the resurrection and the coming of the Spirit. Lord, help us who are so prone to weakness, so prone to spiritual smallness, so prone to the ridiculousness of not taking advantage of the joy you've given to us. Help us to live in the light of a protected inheritance and a proven faith. Help us to rejoice in the life to come because it is an escape from trials into eternal glory, and help us to rejoice in the midst of trials because they prove our faith and we can go on our way rejoicing, knowing confidently that we have a faith that stands. May we know joy in all its fullness, that we might be a testimony to the grace of Christ, whose joy it is that we have received. For he said, my joy I give you.

0: Thank you, Father, for the joy of the Lord, which is indeed our strength. We pray in Christ's name. Amen.
1: 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Look for Grace to You television this Sunday on DirecTV Channel 378. And then be here Monday when John MacArthur continues to show you the glorious realities of our great salvation. It's another 30 minutes of unleashing God's truth, one verse at a time, on Grace to You.
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0: 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And in it, you point out how the Bible gives us a biblical worldview.
1: Yeah.
0: What does that actually look like in everyday life?
1: Yeah, well, a biblical worldview is learning to think biblically, not emotionally. And, you know, every day we are bombarded with all kinds of information. It starts with your phone, scrolling through X or other social media platforms. You're absorbing information, a lot of it not helpful, some of it even potentially hurtful. Then there's the television. Then there's just a stream of things that you hear and are exposed to each and every day. So Romans 12 sums it up as follows. It says, Paul speaking, I urge you, therefore, brothers, to present yourselves to God as a living sacrifice, holy and acceptable. Don't be conformed to this world, but be transformed by the renewing of your mind, that you might know what is the good and perfect will of God. So two things Paul tells us is, well, three really. First, present yourself to God. Present your mind to God, present your life to God, present your day to God. Number two, don't be conformed to this world's way of thinking. As one translation puts it, don't let this world squeeze you into its mold. What should I do instead? Be transformed by your study of the Word of God. Don't be conformed to this world. Be transformed by the renewing of your mind. How do you renew your mind? Fill it with the Bible. That's the best thing you can do. So I talk about this and a whole lot more in a new book that I've written titled, What Every Growing Christian Needs to Know. Let me help you get your mind set on the right track so you can learn to think and then act biblically. The title of the book I want to send you is What Every Growing Christian Needs to Know.
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4: 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And he defended her. To her critics, he said, leave her alone. She has done what she could. Knowing the cross was coming in just a few days, he said, she's anointed my body for burial beforehand. I don't know if she understood that, but Jesus sure did. In fact, he goes on to say, she has done a beautiful thing for me. They saw it as a waste. Jesus saw it as beautiful.
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8: It started with a flat tire in the rain. What came next put her life in danger. I'm Bonnie Sala with Reset. Hannah's car struck a rock during a downpour, leaving her stranded with a flat tire. A kind man stopped to help and invited her to wait in his car while he changed the tire. As she sat there, she listened to the Gospel of John playing through the speakers. Are you a Christian? Hannah asked the man. Only 2 years earlier, Hannah had demanded a divorce after her husband became a Christian. Hannah couldn't forget what she heard that rainy afternoon. 2 days later, she called the man, who was a pastor, and began meeting with Christian women to learn about Jesus. Months later, Hannah was secretly baptized into a new life. When her oldest brother found out, he threw her from a second-story roof. In his mind, Hannah had abandoned their religion, their culture, and their family. The pastor who changed Hannah's tire understood that cost well. He's regularly arrested and beaten for sharing Jesus. But even in jail, he introduces fellow prisoners to Jesus and leads secret Bible studies. Another believer named Samia also secretly follows Jesus. Each evening, wearing earphones, she watches short devotionals on social media. I wait for the episodes every day, she says. Hannah and Samia cannot gather openly with other Christians. For them, these devotionals are their only source of biblical encouragement. The Bible says, remember those in prison as if you were there yourself. Remember also those being mistreated as if you felt their pain in your own bodies. Stand with these believers who are secretly pursuing Jesus by sending life-giving devotionals in their own languages. Give a gift today at guidelines.org.
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11: Coming up near Dumas, there will be an opportunity for Texas High Plains farmers to learn more about water-efficient crop production. I'm James Hunt, and we'll talk about that on Texas Ag Today.
12: 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I'm Tom Nicoletti, and I'll have more with a Wichita County farmer on Texas Ag Today.
13: Officials broke ground on what will be the world's largest ammonia plant this week. I'm Jessica Dolmull, and we'll have details coming up on Texas Ag Today.
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14: Hello, Texas. Why don't you jump on in with me and buckle up? We're going to take a ride around the Lone Star State as we cover the most important industry in this greatest state in the nation, Texas agriculture. Be sure to hold on tight because it all starts right now.
15: The Mexican border reopened this week with a gradual number of cattle crossing it. This first week, roughly 700 head per day are allowed across the border at the Douglas, Arizona port. Then that will scale up toward typical capacity, which is around 1,300 head per day. The cattle are receiving a very thorough inspection, according to Josh Weingartner with the Texas Cattle Feeders Association.
16: So these animals that come from Mexico are inspected at the ranch level at a gathering facility by accredited Mexican veterinarians. No wounds, they have to be treated to prevent any flies that or larvae from that they could have from being brought over. They're then inspected again at a pre-export facility by a Mexican official veterinarian, a federal veterinarian, to ensure that there are no pests, no diseases, no wounds. And then once they've gone through that inspection station, they will go to the border itself, where a U.S. federal veterinarian will inspect them on the Mexican side of the border. They'll be scratched for ticks, inspected for any larvae or any open wounds. Then they'll be dipped in a vat to control fever ticks and other parasites on the outside, and then they can cross into the U.S.
15: Other ports in New Mexico are being considered for opening, while USDA evaluates this first phase of imports in Arizona. There are no plans to open the Texas crossings because of the screwworm cases here. Ranchers and cowboys in parts of Texas are having to relocate cattle this week as wildfires spread.
13: CBS News Texas on Wednesday posted video of cowboys moving cattle away from an 80,000-acre wildfire burning in Palo Pinto and Jack counties. As of Wednesday morning, the fire was only 12% contained as firefighters, both paid and volunteer, from across Texas worked to control the blaze. The Texas A&M Forest Service also responded this week to several wildfires in the Evant area in Hamilton County. The Forest Service urges Texans to stay aware this week with increased wildfire potential in the Rolling Plains, Cross Timbers, North Texas, and East Texas. The Forest Service encourages Texans to avoid outdoor burning, secure tow chains, report fires immediately, and follow local restrictions. For the Texas Farm Bureau Radio Network, I'm Jessica Dolmull.
15: In response to the fires, the Texas Department of Agriculture has activated the State of Texas Agriculture Relief Fund, also known as the STAR Fund, as well as TDA's Hay and Feed Hotline. Farmers in the Dumas area will have an opportunity to learn more about water-efficient crop production. James Hunt reports from the Panhandle.
11: Coming up on September 3rd, which is Thursday of next week, the North Plains Groundwater Conservation District is hosting a field day at the Water Conservation Center near Dumas. One subject to be covered at the event is the progress being made with corn hybrids. Curtis Swertner, a natural resource specialist with the Groundwater District, gave me this description of what they're seeing with drought-tolerant corn.
17: The drought-tolerant varieties just have a better root system, and you still get a decent-sized ear. And they have a flex capacity where if you get some rain, as we did last year, they flex, you get a bigger ear, better production. But we had some very good results last year on some low water, and this year it's looking pretty good. We have a high water treatment side by side with a low water And there's going to be some difference, but it's not as dramatic as you might expect. But the genetics have been worked on for quite a few years now, and I think they're getting on top of it here. And this year is certainly going to be a very good test for it.
11: Curtis Wertner says new irrigation technology will also be showcased at the field day. Once again, the North Plains Groundwater Conservation District Field Day is Thursday, September 3rd at the Water Conservation Center near Dumas. Get more details and get registered on the district's website, which you can find by searching with the words North Plains Groundwater Conservation District. I'm James Hunt on the Texas Farm Bureau Radio Network.
15: 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Tom Nicoletti checks in with the Wichita Falls area.
18: For today's program, we go to Wichita County on the Rolling Plains of Texas, and Kenneth McAllister is my guest. He is a farmer up there who currently is growing cotton and sesame in his fields. But Kenneth, the hot summer temperatures and the lack of rainfall have unfortunately taken a toll on your crops. Explain the situation.
19: With the drought, this cotton has set a lot of fruit, but yet the drought is throwing the fruit, got small woes on it. We're at that point that I don't think no rain could recover it. We're sitting here with some sesame in the ground that is still growing some. We've got some that is burned up on different varieties of ground, but still got some potential with it. From our experience in the past, we could get a rain, it could still go and make quite a bit more sesame because it'll take off growing again and set new pods on top. Everything we farm in North Texas is pretty much dry land in north and west of Wichita Falls.
18: So about how much rain have you received over a given period of time prior to this?
19: Well, since we got everything in the ground the last of June, I'm going to say that we've had a total of a half inch in the various stages.
18: Normally, about how much rain do you get at this time of year?
19: In the past, you know, we could receive in that July 4th rain, you know, a couple inches, and then usually we would get an inch in the August area. You know, normally I would say that to produce the crop that we would need, if we had got a couple to 3 inches of rain in a couple of different periods, that would have been good, but none of that happened. Pretty much I think a lot of it's going to be an insurance deal at this point. It's not good.
18: That is Wichita County farmer Kenneth McAllister along the Red River on the Rolling Plains. I'm Tom Nicoletti for the Texas Farm Bureau Radio Network.
15: Officials broke ground this week on what will become the world's largest ammonia plant. Jessica Domel has the story.
13: USDA officials were in Louisiana this week to celebrate another milestone in the administration and industry's efforts to increase domestic fertilizer production. Wednesday, CF Industries officially broke ground on what will eventually become the world's largest ammonia plant. Ammonia is a building block used in nitrogen fertilizers. Here is CF Industries President and CEO Chris Bone at the groundbreaking.
20: Blue Point One is a $3.7 billion investment in the United States, backed by over $2 billion of foreign direct investment from our Japanese partners. That commitment is a powerful vote for the confidence of the American workforce, American infrastructure, and America's leadership in energy.
13: U.S. Secretary of Agriculture Brooke Rollins called the groundbreaking the latest and greatest step so far in putting America's farmers first and moving back toward U.S. fertilizer independence.
21: The single most important thing that we can do to reduce America's reliance on foreign countries for the fertilizer that our farmers need, amongst other inputs, is what we're representing and what's happening today. America imports currently roughly 50% of the 20 million tons of fertilizer that we use each year. This is a daily threat to the security of our supply chain and therefore to the very freedom that we celebrate today at our 250th birthday. And that's why today's groundbreaking of the $3.7 billion Blue Point Project ammonia plant marks such a giant leap forward.
13: Commercial production at the plant in Donaldsonville, Louisiana is expected to begin in 2029. For the Texas Farm Bureau Radio Network, I'm Jessica Domel.
15: Coming up next.
22: Well, if you've been in Texas for very long, you know it was pretty hot and dry this summer, and it's affected trees an awful lot in landscapes as well as in the wild. So we're going to talk a little bit about that. Please join me, John Begno, from the Hill Country, as we talk about stressed trees in Texas.
15: And a recent study looked at the shortage of veterinarians in rural areas.
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15: The hot, dry summer weather is affecting trees across Texas. Horticulturalist John Begno has more.
0: Well, it's been pretty tough on trees. Not only the winter has been on a lot, but this lingering year after year, dry weather in some cases and a lot of other things affecting them. And I just drove all the way below San Antonio, and the wild trees, the post oaks especially, pine trees are dying, even in East Texas. And a lot of that is caused by accumulated stress. You know, we go through a little period and then we recover, but roots die. And you have to remember that. When you see branches dying, you can guarantee that roots have died. And sometimes they don't recover unless conditions down in the soil are really great. And if you don't have that opportunity, whether it's in your landscape and you're providing the fertilizer and water, or in the wild, they just continually decline. And that's what we're witnessing. So if you're looking at a landscape situation where you've got trees that are in decline, they're still holding on, they're doing their job, but they don't look so good, you know, you have a decision to make. Can you save them? Can you turn them around? Can you make them better? And sometimes you just say, let's give them one more year, and that's a good call. Sometimes they're going to be a hazard, a safety hazard to people and also to property. And so removal this fall, this winter, or whenever you get around to it, and replacement is going to be the answer. It's also an opportunity to maybe pick a better adapted, well-adapted species and put them in a even better location in your landscape. If you've had a huge tree in decline and you don't need that bigger tree, you can make that choice. And the wonderful part about all this is September, October is one of the best times to plant trees in Texas. Take a look in your neighborhood, see what grows good, look out in your pastures, whatever works good. See if you can find them in a nursery or a garden center and plan to replace them this fall before it gets too cold this winter. This is John Begno reporting from Kingsland in the Hill Country for Texas Ag Today.
15: A recent study looked at the shortage of veterinarians in rural areas. Dr. Bob Judd takes a closer look at the study.
1: Dr. Lisa Greenhill with the American Veterinary Medical Association indicated at Bovine Veterinarian that the veterinary profession may be overlooking a reason we have a shortage of rural veterinarians. Veterinary colleges have expanded enrollment, and yet rural food animal practices continue to have difficulty finding veterinarians. Dr. Greenhill indicates we need to focus on why fewer students get to the point of applying to veterinary school rather than why the ones in school don't choose food animal medicine. In the past, veterinary schools have tried to recruit students from rural backgrounds in hopes they would become rural veterinarians. She indicates 20% of veterinary students come from rural backgrounds, which seems low, but that is the same percentage of Americans that live in rural communities. Also, if fewer students go to college and look at trade schools, the number of veterinary applicants will be even less. Students growing up in some rural communities may have fewer opportunities to take advanced coursework in high school, and rural students may have more financial challenges than those from larger cities. Rural areas have less students attaining bachelor degrees, and this shapes the veterinary workforce even before applying to veterinary school. Dr. Greenhill believes we must be more aggressive for access to financial support, mentorship, and community investment earlier in the student's life. Veterinary admission should be the end of the process rather than the beginning. Recruitment alone cannot fix the rural veterinary shortage alone, and we must start increasing opportunities to these prospective students earlier to help get them to the point of applying to veterinary school. I'm Dr. Bob Judd, and this is the Texas Farm Bureau Radio Network.
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2: Howdy, neighbors. I'm Larry Marble with the Livestock Auction Market Report on Texas Ag Today. We are on the line with Benny Cox from Producers in Cargill. Benny, how did the sheep and goat sale go?
3: Oh, we got along pretty good, I thought. We caught more than I thought we'd have. We ended up selling 5920. I didn't know if we'd get to 5,000 or not. We had some bigger deals that came in later. Actually, some wool lambs that we had been seeing many of, and a lot of bigger lambs that had kind of been on feed or whatever. These wool lambs, they sold fully steady with what we saw 2 weeks ago. Of course, we didn't have very many then, and had, you know, last week hardly any. The slaughter lambs, they sold mostly $5 to $15 higher. Kid goats, however, were 10 to 20 lower. On your slaughter ewes, they kind of sold in that $5 to $10 lower range, while these slaughter nannies sold from 110 to 180, but mostly 130 to 157. Slaughter billies from $2 to $2.50. On those wool lambs, the spread was pretty big. We had some big old things that weighed way over 100 pounds that bring down to as low as 230, with some of those lightweights all the way up to 340. On your slaughter lambs, the lighter end of those from 260 to 386. Your heavier weights from 230 to 297, with some feeder lambs selling as high as 405. On your slaughter ewes, they sell from $1 to $1.58, but mostly 112 to 140. Kid goats, they sell in a range from $3 to 415, but mostly 321 to 350.
2: What was the count again?
3: 5920.
2: Do you know of anything for the cattle sale yet?
3: No, I mean, I know a few deals that are coming, but not any big deals. I think we'll be shy numbers this week.
2: Tell everybody how to get a hold of you, Beanie.
3: Call me on my mobile. It's 325-234-4277. The office is 653-3371, or they can look at the web, which is producersandcargill.com.
2: I appreciate you. 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
3: Thanks, sir.
2: Bye-bye.
4: Neighbor, thanks for joining me. I'm Larry Marble. This is the Texas Farm Bureau Radio Network. Walk in the pens. We'll see you tomorrow. Good day.
15: Cattle futures finally saw a bounce on Thursday after losing big ground throughout the week. We finished higher on both live and feeder cattle, with October live cattle up 215 at 212.92, the December up 225, closing at 214.80. Feeder cattle finished higher, September up 345, 322.45. October feeders up 382, closing at 318.07. Cash fed cattle market this week, lower. Most of the sales we've seen are in the Northern Plains. Cattle selling at 218 to 220 live in the north, 345 dressed. Those prices $7 to $10 lower compared to the previous week. Boxed beef lower, choice down $1.66, 383.47. Select down 255 at 360.13. Corn closed lower after making big gains throughout the trading week, with the September contract down 3 3/4, 5.10 1/4, December down 3 cents, closing at 5.33 1/2. Now, wheat just doesn't seem to run out of steam. It's continuing to climb higher on the Russia-Ukraine war and the fact that no grain is being exported in that Black Sea region. December, Kansas City wheat up 13 1/4, closing at 8.22 a bushel. December, Chicago wheat up 12 1/2, 7.60 3/4. Cotton had a big gain, sharply higher on the new crop December contract, up 320 points. Topping 90 cents, it closed out at 92.34 cents. In the energy market, September natural gas up 3 at 287. October West Texas crude up $1.37, 83.60 a barrel. The financial markets were higher. The Dow up 105 points, 53,569. The NASDAQ up 411, 26,541. With the S&P up 55 points, 7,730. Now, with a closer look at the energy and financial markets, we'll check in with Tim Snyder. He's with Matador Economics in Dallas.
23: Today feels like more of the same, just coming from two very different directions. Technology got exactly what it wanted last night. NVIDIA delivered another blowout, beating on earnings and revenues. Revenues that doubled analysts' expectations, by the way, while forecasting third quarter revenue around $108 billion. And AI spending clearly still has momentum. That's powering the NASDAQ and helping the S&P. The Dow is lagging because it's simply less exposed to AI trade. Energy markets aren't getting the same clarity. They're a mess. And interest rates slipped a couple of basis points yesterday on the 10-year Treasury to around 4.65%, while the rate on the 30-year mortgage still stands elevated at 6.73%. Qatar is in Tehran pursuing diplomacy. Hormuz traffic has improved slightly, but another tanker was hit overnight, and oil flows remain only a fraction of normal. Wall Street is trading on confirmation, while energy is still trading on hope. Tomorrow, attention shifts to Fed Chairman Kevin Warsh at the Jackson Hole Economic Summit. Here's what we expect to hear. Does the Fed distinguish between inflation it can control and inflation created by a wartime supply disruption? Because you can't cure supply shortage by creating a demand shortage. If war removed energy from the marketplace, higher interest rates won't put those barrels back in. The first best solution is restoring supply, not unnecessarily damaging demand. On today's market drivers, we hope to see any evidence of genuine progress between the U.S. and Iran in hopes of moving crude oil prices sharply lower. We're watching the Strait of Hormuz traffic to see if it can re-expand to a much higher level than 10 ships a day and make a difference. And we're watching to see if the attacks continue in the Strait of Hormuz. In the energy trade, diesel is trading around $5.65 a gallon on a U.S. average, and this is beginning to bleed through into transportation prices on just about everything. The bottom line, we're burning the candle at both ends where there needs to be progress. For the Texas Farm Bureau Radio Network, I'm economist Tim Snyder.
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development of the Christian working woman, and today I'm completing the topic for the week on dealing with foolish people. The Bible not only describes foolish behavior, but it also gives clear guidance on how we should respond to foolish people. If you've missed the programs this week, you can listen to them or get a transcript on our website at christianworkingwoman.org. Here's another principle for dealing with foolish people. Don't argue with foolish people. 2 Timothy 2 says, "Don't have anything to do with foolish and stupid arguments, because you know they produce quarrels. And the Lord's servant must not quarrel. Instead, he must be kind to everyone, able to teach, not resentful." You will be tempted to argue with a foolish person. All your emotions will lead you in that direction. They bring out the worst in us, so you need to pray much for patience and self-control. If you allow them to drag you into an argument, they have brought you down to their level, and you'll never win that argument. You will just end up in great frustration. Someone has said, "Never tell a fool that he is a fool. All you'll have is an angry fool." And then principle number 4, protect yourself from the resentment and anger caused by foolish people. Proverbs 27:3 says, "A stone is heavy and sand is weighty, but the resentment caused by a fool is heavier than both." In her book, Foolproofing Your Life, my friend Jan Silvius gives good advice about setting boundaries for the foolish people in your life. She says, think of living in a castle with a moat around it and a drawbridge over that moat. And when you see that foolish person coming at you, think of pulling up that drawbridge. It may be a mental or emotional drawbridge, or actually putting some space between you and that person, but learn to set those boundaries. Yes, you have responsibilities towards some foolish people, and you may interact with foolish people from time to time. You can't avoid them all, but it is your responsibility to protect yourself from their words, their actions, their accusations, and their behavior. As Jan puts it, if you have to feed them, use a long-handled spoon. Well, there's a lot we can learn from Scripture on how to deal with foolish people. It's been a wonderful week with you. Thank you so much for joining me. And I hope you'll tune in next week for more encouragement right here from the Christian Working Woman.

0: 2 Timothy chapter 4, verses 3 through 4. For a time is coming when people will no longer listen to the right teaching. They will follow their own desires and will look for teachers who will tell them whatever they want to hear. They will reject the truth and follow strange myths. 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
1: A researcher has developed a tool to predict chronic wasting disease in white-tailed deer. Hello, everyone. I'm veterinarian Dr. Bob Judd with Texas Vet News on the Texas Farm Bureau Radio Network. Chronic wasting disease, or CWD, is a fatal syndrome that causes weight loss, ataxia or wobbling, listlessness, and other neurological symptoms in both farmed and free-ranging U.S. mule deer, elk, moose, and white-tailed deer. The disease is recognized as a prion disease, indicating that an infectious misfolded protein is instrumental for behavior changes, emaciation, progressive neurological disease, and death. Dr. Christopher Seabury from Texas A&M indicates that certain aspects of the white-tailed deer's response to chronic wasting disease are moderately to highly heritable, or passed from parent to offspring, and can be predicted using a custom genomic tool designed by Dr. Seabury. The custom tool, a novel array, can be used to predict a white-tailed deer's response to CWD exposure with high accuracy and is likely to become widely used in a genetic evaluation program aimed at reducing the presence of CWD. This would allow deer farmers and wildlife managers to selectively breed the least susceptible deer and reduce CWD populations, although currently the program is focusing on white-tailed deer. CWD is currently present in 26 states in America, multiple Canadian provinces, and Eurasia. The research used molecular genetic techniques and the machine learning to analyze DNA samples from deer with and without CWD. Dr. Seabury indicates that one of the most important things from his study is the mean genomic prediction accuracy, which is around 81%. This means we can predict with 81% accuracy the phenotype of a tested animal and the genetic merit of each animal as it relates to CWD. Dr. Seabury's goal is to develop an inexpensive test that can be widely used and implemented. I'm Dr. Bob Judd. This is the Texas Farm Bureau Radio Network.
2: 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I am that James Dobson, and I'm so pleased that you've joined us today.
3: Well, welcome to Dr. James Dobson's Family Talk. I'm Roger Marsh, and today we're going to hear part two of a conversation featuring Dr. Dobson and his guest, artist Ron DeCiani. Ron's very life is a testament to God's mercy. His mother was facing desperate circumstances and came within seconds of ending her pregnancy. But God spoke to her heart, and she walked out of that clinic. And then the son that she nearly lost would grow up to become one of the most celebrated Christian artists of our time. A graduate of the American Academy of Art in Chicago, Ron DeCiani is widely known for his painting called Spiritual Warfare, and also his deep love for the Lord, which moved him to use his gift to help save the lives of countless unborn children. You're going to hear how that took place in just a moment. So let's join Dr. James Dobson right now, along with a special guest, Ron DeCiani, to introduce today's edition of Family Talk.
2: Ron, on our program last time, you told the story of how your mother got pregnant and their financial circumstances were such, and the house, the little apartment they were living in was so crowded that your mother didn't feel that they could have a baby, and so she decided to have you aborted and came within 20 seconds of doing it before the Lord spoke to her, and she got up and walked out of the clinic where she was about to get the abortion. From there, talk about your early childhood. How did you begin to realize you had very unusual artistic talent?
4: Sure. I grew up with a sense of destiny. My mom did not hide the fact from me that she had planned to abort me, which I...
2: What did that make you feel like?
4: Well, I got to be honest with you. You would think that it would have been a horrific thought, like, wow, you didn't want me or whatever. But I lived in our family long enough to see the hardship on my dad and all the pressure on my parents.
2: You understood it.
4: I understood, not sympathetically, but I understood how one in dire circumstances could rationalize that this might be an okay thing to do. But the truth of it is, as my good friend Ray Comfort said to me when I was on his television program, he said, people do not abort their baby or put that baby in a dumpster because they're in hard circumstances. They do that because they have no regard for life.
2: Yeah.
4: That's why they do that.
2: Yeah.
4: Now, my mom at the time didn't have a regard for life. All she knew was that she was in some bad circumstances and said it would be easier to do this, never giving thought to the fact that God had a plan for me.
2: Uh-huh.
4: Do you want to hear something really interesting?
2: Yeah.
4: My mom was super creative and artistic.
2: Yeah, really.
4: So I was her clone. Uh-huh. She would have killed part of herself because I was the one that grew up out of all of us in the family as taking after her. And my mom became my biggest cheerleader. When she became a Christian and I wanted to be an artist, she was my biggest cheerleader.
2: How old were you?
4: At that time, probably 16, 17. When I would go to school, I literally would fail chemistry, and the school would come to me and say, we're not going to let you take art anymore because that's the only thing you're doing good in. And I would say to them, honestly, I'm not goofing around in chemistry. I just can't even spell it. I don't know what it means, and I can't get it. But in art class, I know what to do, and everybody was blown away by what I could do in art class. But see, way back then, there was no premium put on visuals. Little did they know how visuals were going to become the method of talking today. You know, William Barclay, the great theologian, once said that it used to be by way of the book that we learned. Now it's through the eye gate. And, you know, I don't mean any offense to people. If you're teaching Sunday school and everybody's sleeping, you're probably not, that's not your gift. If you're singing and everybody's covering up their ears, it is probably not your gift. And to say, well, I have a good heart and that's why they've got me up there. No, that's what the scripture doesn't say that. Scripture says it's got to be your gift.
2: You gave us a catalog of your Christian works.
4: Yes.
2: I mean, you have done many, many things before.
4: Yes.
2: The Lord put his hands on you and said, I've got other work for you to do. One of the paintings that is represented in this catalog is a painting of Simeon.
4: Yes.
2: And many people don't know who he was. Tell us.
4: The painting is called Simeon's Moment. It is derived from Luke 2. If you'll remember from Scripture, there was an elderly man that waited in the corridor of the Jewish temple, waiting for Messiah. And God said to him that your eyes will get to see the Messiah and you won't die until you get to see him. And
2: he'd been waiting all of his life.
4: He had been waiting all of his life. And I had the opportunity to do a book with Kent Hughes, a terrific writer, who sat down with me and said, let me tell you, you're about to do a painting called Simeon's Moment. Let me tell you what happened with Simeon, is that every time a couple came in to have their child blessed by Simeon, his first thought was to jump up and, is it him? And the Holy Spirit would say, no, no, no. Mm-hmm. And one day, in walks Mary and Joseph with Jesus, and Simeon's heart leaps. And tradition says, this is not written in Scripture, but tradition says that Simeon ran across the whole courtyard when the Holy Spirit told him, there he is, and grabbed the baby out of their arms and glorified God.
2: Wouldn't you like to have been there?
4: Oh, my gosh. That's every Christian's dream, is to have been at that moment, to hold Christ in your arms. But you know what? If you're a mom or dad, you're going to get to hold one made in the image of Christ, your own baby, who is as precious as Christ who was held by Mary and Joseph. And, you know, Jerry Jenkins and I did a book called Holding Heaven, where I showed Joseph holding Jesus in his arms and tear running down his cheek at the enormity of holding Christ in his arms because of all that he knew about him. Well, all I know is when they put Grant and Warren in our arms, my wife Pat and I, as I'm sure Danae and Ryan were for you and Shirley, it takes your breath away. That baby that may seem to be a big inconvenience will be the light of your life if you allow him or her to live. And when they put that baby in your arms, you will say, thank you, God. Thank you, God. So for anybody who might be listening today wondering if this short 9 months is worth it, I will not only tell you it is, I will guarantee it is. And all you have to know is that God has a plan for that baby. Please don't rob that baby or the world of the gift they're going to be to this world. You know, we need that baby.
2: As a psychologist and a person with a PhD in child development, what was so amazing to me about parenthood is how the mantle of humanness descends upon a baby, and you can hardly believe as you watch it happen that this complexity, I mean, the human brain is more complex than anything known in the universe. And to see these youngsters develop a sense of humor and can learn to tease and then learn the language.
4: Logic.
2: Oh, my goodness. And to think that that Planned Parenthood that is situated just two blocks from my house breaks my heart every day when I drive past there and I see all these cars out there and I know what's going on inside.
4: It's cloaked under some kind of law that says we could do what we want with our bodies and with our children inside of our bodies. Well, who said that? God never said that. Is there a higher law than God? I think not. So we're being deceived. And one of the things that is bothering me so much is that it's become almost accepted and commonplace in our society. Abortion happens. That's crazy.
2: Yeah.
4: That's crazy that we allow this to take place under the auspices of your right to choose. Really? So is it my right to kick you in the stomach because there's really no baby in there? How ridiculous would that be? It's not in the realm of possibility.
2: No, I would ask, what is the difference between a baby who resides in the uterus and a baby who's born? There is a short 8-inch trip down the birth canal for this baby to be born. You kill the child then, and it's murder.
4: Yeah.
2: But when you can't see him or her, then it's fair game.
4: It's convenient. What we don't see isn't happening. We can rationalize that. When that baby comes out and gives that big old cry and lets the world know, I'm here, I've arrived, and I've got some business to do, that's the same baby that was inside of your belly. And do you want to know in that scripture that I quoted in Jeremiah? Modern translations say, before I formed you in the womb. You know what the older translations say? Mm-hmm. Before I formed you in the belly.
2: Uh-huh.
4: In the belly. So when you see somebody with that round belly, and there's a baby in there. There's not a thing in there. There's not a lifeless entity. There's a baby that God is growing inside of you.
2: Now, Ron, when we talk in this way, we're always mindful of the woman out there who has aborted her baby.
4: Yes.
2: And there's still a sense of guilt. You never really get away from that. But the compassion that you have for your mother who almost aborted you is a testimony to all of us. We have to have compassion for the woman who did this thing. God can forgive any sin.
4: Yes. All of us make mistakes. You know, I've made my share. And if there's people out there, which we know there are, who have aborted children, there isn't anything we can go back to do. But from this point forward, we can change the system.
2: There'll be many people listening to us today who didn't hear the first program last time. And I want to take just a second to say what I said then, that there is a painting called Spiritual Warfare that shows a child asleep in the bed, and the father is praying over that child. He's kneeling next to him. This is Ron's painting. And in the window behind the father are two angels who are, one of them represents goodness and the other evil, and they're fighting for the soul of this child that is sleeping. And the print of that painting has sold more copies than any other print.
4: Contemporary, yes.
2: Contemporary.
4: Yeah.
2: And Shirley and I have that print hanging in our bedroom. It's been there for 20 years, and I see it every day because that's my heart, praying even now for my kids and my grandchildren, because there is spiritual warfare. And now in our culture, there's spiritual darkness out there.
3: You're listening to Family Talk, and I'm Roger Marsh. Right now, Dr. James Dobson is in conversation with his guest, artist Ron DeCiani. So far, you've heard him talk about his painting called Spiritual Warfare. And now, he turns to a newer work called Before I Formed You, a portrait of God's own hand reaching into the womb. There's a lot of spiritual symbolism packed into that image, and Ron's about to walk us through it. So let's rejoin the conversation right now.
4: My good friend Ray Comfort, who a lot of you know from Way of the Master, Ray called me one day and he said, I know your story. Could you do something visually for pro-life? So after praying, God gave me the image of literally the verse in Jeremiah that said, God said to Jeremiah, before I formed you in the womb, I knew you. So that there's no difference today. God is the same yesterday, today, and forever. So God knows your baby. It just happened to be that my daughter-in-law, Amanda, was pregnant with our fourth grandchild, and I use models and all the in my work, and so I asked her, can I take a picture of your belly, you know, very modestly clothed, and I have the hand of Christ touching what is at first, you just see a pregnant belly, but on closer inspection, you can actually see the baby inside of her, in her tummy, being touched by the hand of Christ.
2: Powerful.
4: Whoever's listening today, if you're pregnant, your baby is formed by the very hand of God. It isn't there by just biological means. It was planned, created, and formed by God, just like I was.
2: Now, you have a foundation by that same title.
4: Yes, it's called the Before I Formed You Foundation. We're a nonprofit. You're better at all these words. What is that, a 501c3?
2: Yeah.
4: Hey, look, I'm just an artist. I'm not one of those guys. My son does all that stuff. But literally, our aim is to go beyond the existing channels of you know, the law, in the sense of, well, let's all just have a day where we commiserate about how many people have been aborted. Let's do something proactive and not just be reactive. Let's do something proactive. And I know that what are some of the old axioms in our world, that a picture is worth a thousand words? Mm-hmm. I'll never forget Max Licato told me one day, he said, and I'm telling on him, so I'm sure I'll get an email when I get home. But he said to me, Ron, I don't remember anything in Sunday school. I don't remember anything. But one day, the teacher brought in a painting of Holman Hunt's Christ Knocking at the Door.
2: Oh, yeah.
4: He said, I looked down, and there was no doorknob. which meant you had to let Christ in from the inside. I remembered it. To this day, I remembered it. That's how powerful visuals are. So we created something that is, I hope, well done. I did it as best I know how to do. And I know from the response that we're getting from literally all around the world that people are saying, I need this to remind me of the sanctity of life. This is a celebration painting. It's not a painting where you're going to look at it and go, oh my gosh, this is horrible to think about. It's one that you're going to celebrate the sanctity of life. We'd like to see it in every crisis pregnancy center. Because, you know, when the girls go into the crisis pregnancy center, it doesn't mean they've made a decision not to have an abortion.
2: That's right.
4: They're just getting information. So they're walking in the door and they're saying, I need to be convinced to go through with this. And we've already had people who've written us and said, I took one look at this and that's all I needed to see. That's what we're trying to do. Call it a revolution in its own way, but I want to take any means we can to give babies a chance to live. If God planted those babies in your womb, your responsibility is not to say no thanks. It's to give that baby a chance to live. And if we can visually encourage you, visually remind you, and the next generation coming up, let's get them into their schools. Let's get them into the OB offices. Let's get them into legislators' offices who behind the scenes are creating all these laws, making it just great to go out and have an abortion. Let's have some of them say, your painting made me think about getting behind those crazy laws. Let's hit them at a place where, as human beings, there's no way they're going to be able to resist this. I've seen it happen.
2: We've been talking to Ron DeCioni, who is one of the best-loved artists in the country, whose heart is dedicated to the Lord and to the cause of righteousness, and it shows up in his paintings. I am really excited about having you here, Ron, and,
4: yes.
2: And I appreciate you. I sense your passion for the Lord, and I understand where it comes from now. Thank you for being our guest and for allowing us to explore your heart, because that's what we've been talking about.
4: Well, I have a few heroes in this life. My mom, my dad, greatest dad ever. You're in there.
2: Oh,
4: because
2: goodness.
4: You've affected my life deeply, and I've watched your life. We've known each other for quite a while now. You know, not everybody in our circle is what you think they are, but you are.
2: Oh, goodness.
4: My friends like Max Licato and so many others, they are. Behind the scenes, I've seen them. They are. The Jerry Jenkinses and Randy Elkhorns and those people, when I get to work with them, I see men of God. And that's what I see when I look at your life.
2: You're very kind. You know what I wish? My dad died 35 years ago.
4: My goodness.
2: And he was an artist. He would have loved you.
4: He was good. He was good. I've seen some of his stuff. He was good. He could have taught me a thing or two.
2: You and he would have had a lot to
4: We would have had
2: about.
4: A blast. Well, I don't think I got second best, but I appreciate you saying that. But I got to tell you that we only get a short time to tread this sod that we walk
2: right.
4: on. And we need to make the most of it. When I think that during our time together, just now, 182 babies were aborted.
2: Oh goodness!
4: I can't wrap my mind about
2: I
4: that. Do you know that 1 out of 7 OBs will now perform abortions? Do you know that 1/4, 25% of all pregnancies end in abortion? Do you know evangelicals are more likely to get an abortion than Catholics are?
2: Really?
4: Yeah. Yeah. And so that's why we formed this. And, you know, we have about 100,000 places we've identified where this painting needs to go. We need patrons to come behind us and say, I know you guys aren't making money on it, so we'll help you get this out there. We need them to step up because, you see, God gave me a talent. He might have given somebody else money. But each of us
2: we're going to be off the air.
4: Okay,
2: you're
4: sorry.
2: Wound up, brother.
4: Sorry, I'm wound
2: it.
4: Up. Sorry,
2: you wound us up.
4: I'm sorry. Well, thank you. I'm honored to be here, and God bless you.
2: Thank you, my friend.
3: 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Box 39000, Colorado Springs, Colorado, the zip code 80949. Well, I'm Roger Marsh, and on behalf of all of us here at Family Talk and the Dr. James Dobson Family Institute, thanks so much for joining us today. 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
11: And this is again from the book of Proverbs, Proverbs 23, verse 7. And it is a profound concept that your mind controls your life. Through the mind comes the thoughts that direct the things you do. And so how important it is to guard your mind. We're going to talk about this as we open our Bibles today and again on Monday and talk about the importance of your mental self, the importance of your mind and how you think. Friends, we're getting down to the very last couple of days of the month of August, which means I only have two more days, today and Monday, to tell you about this book that we have written that we want you to have. It will get into your mind. You will find you getting wrapped up in these truths. Because this book is called God's Heart for Israel, and in a day when the Jewish people and the nation of Israel are taking big hits from people all over the world, including from our own country, it's really important for us to know what the Bible says about God and Israel and us. What should our attitude be toward this nation? I know some people like to write this off and say, the Israel of the Bible is not the Israel of today. But in my estimation, that is nonsense, and it doesn't make any sense at all. Israel is God's nation. It has always been. It will continue to be. And the Bible says that God blesses those who bless Israel, and He curses those who curse Israel. History will demonstrate that God told the truth about that. I want to make sure we stay on the right side of God and the right side of Israel. I've written all about it in this book. It's over 100 pages, beautifully designed in a gift book, and it's yours for the asking when you send a gift of any size to Turning Point today. Thank you for your investment. And now let's begin this two-part message called You Are Not What You Think You Are, But What You Think You Are.
12: Ever have somebody come up to you when you look like you're in deep thought and say to you, what are you thinking about? Happens often between a husband and wife. Don asked me that once in a while. What are you thinking about? And while that is a casual question, it's a very important question, isn't it? What do you think? James Allen has been called a literary man of mystery, but little is known about him. He never achieved fame or fortune. He died at the age of 48, wrote 19 or 20 books, most of which nobody's ever heard of. Yet he wrote one book, one little tiny volume that was discovered after his death. It was the second book that he had ever written, and perhaps the one which he himself felt that it wasn't very good. And that little book that was discovered from the writings of James Allen has sold millions of copies. And it has influenced countless number of lives. Let me tell you a little bit about him. He was born in England. His father was grappling with a failing business and was almost bankrupt. He traveled to America searching for a new job, and instead he was waylaid, robbed, and murdered. And back in England, the family's ensuing financial crisis forced young James Allen to drop out of school at the age of 15 and get a job. He became a personal assistant in the world of British manufacturers, and he worked at that profession until 1902. And then at the age of 38, one day he just walked in and he quit and walked away. James and his wife moved to a little coastal town in England, and he lived there for about 10 years before his early death. He kept a strict routine. Each morning he'd get up before dawn and hike to the top of the nearby hillside and spend an hour in meditation. Then he would return to his house and devote the morning to writing. And then in the afternoon, he would work in his garden or involve himself in his hobbies. As far as we know, James Allen was not a Christian. But one little book he wrote was based on a Bible verse from the book of Proverbs. And that small volume almost single-handedly gave rise to the self-improvement and positive thinking movement of the past 100 years. The book is entitled, As a Man Thinketh. And it's based on Proverbs chapter 23 and verse 7, which says, For as he thinks in his heart, so is he. Say that with me out loud. For as he thinks in his heart, so is he. The point of As a Man Thinketh is simple. Our thoughts are the most important thing about us. All that we achieve or fail to achieve is the direct result of the way we think. Our thoughts are like seeds that produce crops. James Allen wrote in his book, Good thoughts and actions can never produce bad results, and bad thoughts and actions can never produce good results. And this is but saying that nothing can come from corn but corn, nothing from nettles but nettles. Men understand this law in the natural world and they work with it, but few understand it in the moral world, though its operation is just as simple and undeviating. His point is that what we think is what we are, and our lives run in the direction of our thoughts. If we think angry thoughts, guess what? We'll be angry. If we think positive thoughts, we'll be positive. If we think negative thoughts, we'll be negative. The mind is like a garden, and we have to cultivate it, and we are responsible for the kind of seed that we drop into the furrows of our mind. To quote Allen again, a person's mind may be likened to a garden which may be intelligently cultivated or allowed to run wild. But whether cultivated or neglected, it must and will bring forth fruit. If the useful seeds are not put into the garden, an abundance of useless seeds will fall upon it and will continue to produce their fruit. This is a particular application of the proverb that says in Galatians 6:7, Whatsoever a man sows, that shall he also reap. Proverbs 23:7 teaches us that what we think is what we become. And while this is an important principle of the Word of God, I need to tell you, it's also been used to build the case for many unscriptural ideas. The positive mental attitude industry has used this verse in almost all of its literature. Maybe you've heard it something like this. Whatever your mind can conceive and your heart can believe, you can achieve. Or maybe you've heard it this way. Think your way to success. Many other such ideas. But this is not what the proverb is teaching. We do not have the power to think things into existence, no matter what anyone says. This view of thinking is ungodly humanism. But to understand that our thoughts are powerful is not humanistic at all. It is very, very biblical. The Bible teaches us that our thoughts are important and that we cannot change our lives unless we change our thoughts. What we do with our thinking determines what we become. We are not what we think we are, but what we think we are. An anonymous author explained this concept in these terms. He says, whatever you hold in your mind will tend to occur in your life. If you continue to believe as you have always believed, you will continue to act as you have always acted. And if you continue to act as you have always acted, you will continue to get what you have always gotten. If you want different results in your life or in your work, all you have to do is change your mind. Now, this is borne out a lot of times in Scripture, and I want to just use one illustration about a man whose story is told in the book of 1 Kings. We all know this man. His name is Elijah. If you were to chart the life of Elijah, the highest point on your chart would be his victory on Mount Carmel over the prophets of Baal, when he mocked the gods of the ungodly prophets. And then after he had won a tremendous victory and the fire of God came down and licked up his sacrifice, we're told that Elijah went and slew all the prophets of Baal. There could not have been a more wonderful, victorious moment against ungodliness than there was that night. Take it in the Old Testament context as you will. That was the mountaintop experience for Elijah. How many of you know that quite often after a mountaintop experience, you have one that's just exactly the opposite? The height of the mountain sometimes says often determines the depth of the valley. And the next time we look in on Elijah, he's gone from the mountaintop to the valley. In fact, the queen went to see Ahab, the king, and when King Ahab told Jezebel what Elijah had done to all her favorite clergymen, she was furious. And the Bible says she brought everything to power that she as a queen could bring, and she chased Elijah. And Elijah, in a moment's time, went from exhilaration to depression. In fact, I don't have time to take you to that scripture, but let me give you some expressions out of the dialogue that Elijah had with God. He's running from this woman, just one lone woman, after him. And he says he felt worthless. He said, I'm no better than my ancestors. He felt hopeless. He ran for his life. He felt isolated. I am the only prophet left, he said. And he was unable to cope. I've had enough. In fact, he actually told the Lord, if it's all right, just take my life. I'd like to die. This is a prophet who just came down off the mountain. And the Bible says that after God provided some food and rest for his embattled prophet, he restructured his thoughts and gave him some life. He showed himself to Elijah. The Bible says, the Lord is about to pass by. He filled his future with hope because God would accompany him, encouraged Elijah to go back the way he came. He revealed that he was not isolated as he thought he was. In fact, God gave him some statistics. He said, I still have 7,000 prophets in Israel who have not bowed the knee to Baal. Elijah, you're not alone. And he infused Elijah's life with meaning. He gave him a mission for him to accomplish. Now, Elijah thought his problem was Jezebel. But there will always be problems like Jezebel in our lives. The real challenge for Elijah wasn't Jezebel. The real problem for Elijah was what was going on between his ears. In his mind. It is surprising, is it not, as we look around, how much we can observe about this principle. And it's very surprising to look into the Bible and to see how much the Bible has to say about the power of our minds and our thoughts. And the more we learn about the complexity of our minds that God has given us, the more we can understand why it's a priority in Scripture. In my study, I found a description of the human mind. I just cannot tell you how awesome this is. The human brain's 12 to 14 billion cells are only a shadow of its complexity. For each cell sends out thousands of connecting tendrils so that a single cell may be connected with 10,000 neighboring cells, each of which is constantly exchanging data impulses. These 12 to 14 billion brain cells times 10,000 connectors make the human mind an unparalleled computer. The mind's activity has been compared to 1,000 switchboards, each big enough to serve New York City, all running at full speed as they receive and send questions and orders. Put another way, there is more electronic equivalent in one human brain than in all the radio and television stations of the entire world put together. The human brain does not miss a thing. It's capable of giving and receiving the subtlest input, from imagining a universe in which time bends to creating the polyphonic texture of a Bach fugue or transmitting and receiving a message from God, a feat that no computer could ever accomplish. I want to take you to several passages of the New Testament that outline the priorities of this incredible mind that God has given to each one of us, and especially to each of us who are followers of Christ. First of all, I want to talk to you about the priority of a devoted mind. In Matthew 22:37, in response to a question, Jesus said, "You shall love the Lord your God with all your heart, with all your soul, and with all your mind." Now, most of us have a pretty good idea of what it means to love the Lord our God with all of our heart and with all of our soul. But how do you love God with your mind? What does it mean to love God with your mind? It means, first of all, to understand that the mind is important. That's a good beginning place. And I say that because during my years as a pastor, I have run into many individuals who have denigrated the importance of the mind by saying that we need to be guided by the Spirit and not by the mind. They have even postulated that we are at our best when we put our minds into neutral and let our emotions and our spirits take control. And so we have come up with this term, mindless Christianity, which describes an anti-intellectualism in much of evangelicalism and the total abdication of the mind in much of emotional Christianity. The Bible does not give us that option. In fact, one of the general principles for all of us who follow Christ is that we're to do everything to the glory of God. 1 Corinthians 10:31 says, "Whether you eat or drink or whatever you do, do all to the glory of God." We evangelicals characteristically pit our heart against our head. And we opt for the heart as being more spiritual than the head. We are like the Tin Woodman in the wonderful Wizard of Oz, who chooses a heart rather than a head. If you know that wonderful story, you probably remember the dialogue that goes something like this: "Why didn't you walk around the hole?" asked the Tin Woodman. "Well, I didn't know enough," replied the Scarecrow. "My head is stuffed with straw, you know, and that is why I'm going to Oz to ask him for some brains." "Oh, I see," said the Tin Woodman, "but after all, brains are not the best thing in the world." "Have you any?" inquired the Scarecrow. "No," he said, "my head is quite empty. But once I had brains and a heart also, so having tried them both, I should rather have a heart." "Oh, the same," said the Scarecrow, "I shall ask for brains instead of a heart, for a fool would not know what to do with a heart if he had one." "I shall take the heart," said the Tin Woodman, "for brains do not make one happy, and happiness is the best thing in the world." Many Christians have made the same choice as the Tin Woodman, exchanging their mind for their heart. And we know now how unbiblical such an exchange really is, for the Bible says we're to love the Lord our God with all our heart and with all of our soul and with all of our mind. This can only mean a determination to develop our thinking process to its fullest potential. We must learn how to love the Lord our God with all of our minds. But before we move on to the next thing, let me tell you about something I read from Benjamin Warfield, who was a great scholar who taught for 34 years at Princeton Seminary. He pleaded with his students never to exchange the mind for the heart or the heart for the mind. This is the greatest statement I've ever read about this controversy. He said, "Sometimes we hear it said that 10 minutes on your knees will give you a truer, deeper, more operative knowledge of God than 10 hours over your books." Why should you turn from God when you turn to your books, or feel that you must turn from your books in order to turn to God? Put your heart into your studies. Do not merely occupy your mind with them, but put your heart into them. They will bring you daily and hourly into the very presence of God. What a great instruction for students. The Bible says that when we study, we should put our heart into it. And when we worship, we should put our mind into it. That we should not play this game of the dichotomy which says it's the heart versus the mind. It's both. Listen again to the commandment: "You shall love the Lord your God with all your heart and soul and mind." In other words, with all that you are, you're to love the Lord your God. That's the priority of a devoted mind. But then there's the priority of a dedicated mind. Did you ever read these verses from Philippians and Corinthians? Philippians 2:5, "Let this mind be in you, which was also in Christ Jesus." Or, Who has known the mind of the Lord that he may instruct him? But we have the mind of Christ. To have the mind of Christ does not mean that we are infallible and we start playing God. To have the mind of Christ means to look at life through the Savior's point of view, looking at life through his values and the desires in his mind. It means to think God's thoughts and not think as the world thinks. Now stop again and think with me about the power of your mind. The dizzying potential of the human mind reaches its apex in the possibility of possessing the mind of Christ through the ministry of the Holy Spirit. A possibility affirmed by Paul when he said, "We have the mind of Christ." No computer will ever be able to think God's thoughts, nor will any device ever be able to know the heart of God or do his works, but the mystery which resides between our ears has this capacity. It was created for this very purpose, to have the mind of Christ, a dedicated mind. What about the third one, the priority of a disciplined mind? 1 Peter 1:13. Therefore, gird up the loins of your mind and be sober and rest your hope fully upon the grace that is to be brought to you at the revelation of Jesus Christ. And 2 Corinthians 10:5 puts it this way, casting down arguments and every high thing that exalts itself against the knowledge of God, bring every thought into captivity to the obedience of Christ. The disciplined mind. First of all, 1 Peter says we're to gird up the loins of our minds. When soldiers would go to war, they would take their long flowing robes and tuck their robes into the belt that went around them so that the robe wouldn't get in the way of their ability to move quickly in the battle. And Peter uses that to give us a picture of how we're to deal with our minds. It all is about focus. We're to get rid of the extraneous things, the things that get in our way, and focus our minds. Be proactive about the use of your mind. Don't be just kind of mindless, just letting whatever happen. But remember, the screen of your mind is totally under your control, and there are choices you can make. And the Bible says you're to bring every thought into captivity unto Christ. That seems like an unreasonable and impossible task. But let us not be discouraged by the fact that it is a goal that is very high, but let it motivate us to say that as much as it's possible for me, I'm going to have a controlling interest in what crosses

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3: 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And it begins with a very simple thing. Becoming a friend of your conscience through Christ. We are redeemed and we are risen with him. And here's the verse, for in Adam all die, so in Christ all will be made alive. That's what we're going to be talking about.
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5: The Arctic tern is a seabird, sometimes referred to as a sea swallow. Unlike other birds, their migration paths are quite extraordinary. Each year from the northern hemisphere, they travel south as far as Antarctica and then back. A 56,000-mile annual journey, totaling up to 1.5 million miles in their lifetime. The Book of Jeremiah speaks of these birds. We're told that the swallow knows her appointed times. They have a built-in clock.
6: It's Crazy Money Day. Hi, I'm Chuck Bentley with my money life from Crown. 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On the most exclusive vessels, compensation can climb higher depending on the yacht's size, itinerary, and the owner expectations. Now that's a long way from the fishing boats on the Sea of Galilee. Yet whether managing a superyacht or mending fishing nets, the financial lessons remain the same. God is less concerned with the size of the vessel than with the faithfulness of the person serving aboard it. Jesus told his disciples in Luke 16:10, "Whoever can be trusted with very little can also be trusted with much." The principle applies whether you're entrusted with a fishing boat, a family budget, a super yacht, or a Social Security check. Because in God's economy, success is not measured by what you manage. It's measured by how faithfully you manage it. 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
8: Some people hold on to their money until their knuckles turn white. Learning to give breaks that stranglehold in a hurry. Sowing and reaping is the Bible pattern for determining how much to give. We're to sow generously and cheerfully. Today we learn about sowing expectantly. From the Moody Church in Chicago, this is Running to Win with Dr. Erwin Lutzer, whose clear teaching helps us make it across the finish line. Now, with more in a series on managing God's gifts, Here is Pastor Lutzer to talk with us again about the Sermon on the Mount. Pastor, is there a direct connection between what we give and how much God gives us in return?
9: Dave, God does not promise us that if we give him $1,000, he'll give us $1,000 back. But if you read the passage, what you discover is he does bless people, and oftentimes spiritually and in other ways. And as you already emphasized in your intro, what giving does is it takes away our greed. It's a wonderful antidote to greed. I'm holding in my hands a letter from someone who has been blessed as a result of this ministry, and they illustrate the principle we're talking about. This person says, Jesus has become so precious to me because of your ministry. And then it says, that's why I am a ministry contributor. Well, this is the second to last day when we're making available for you a very special offer, and that is that your gift will be doubled. I want you to think about that, pray about it, because we have those who are committed to help us double every gift given during this month. And then as a thank you, we're going to be sending you a copy of my book, Christ Among Other Gods, to help you defend the Christian faith amid many options. But for now, let us listen, and at the end of this message, I'm going to be giving you some very important contact info. Well, there's a third principle, and that is we should sow expectantly. Now, the question is, what kind of a harvest are you going to have? What is God going to give you in return? In the Old Testament, it was primarily wealth. There was a tight connection between the spiritual life of the nation and the way in which God blessed them on their crops. He said, if you follow me and serve me, he said, I will bless you, and your barns are going to be filled with plenty, and you're going to have all that you can possibly have. But if you turn away from me as a nation, the Lord says, I will send grasshoppers, I will send hail, I will send drought. That's not true today, you know. Because God is no longer dealing with us as a nation. He's dealing with us as individuals, and he is creating a transnational community, a community of Jews and Gentiles, a community with different races and cultural backgrounds. And that's why we have here at the Moody Church our desire to be known as a culturally diverse community, not theologically converse, but culturally diverse, because we know that God is choosing people from every tribe and people and nation. So he no longer deals with us on that tight relationship. This is possibly the best place for me to comment on so-called TV preachers. I actually thought that they no longer existed, the kind that we sometimes refer to. And I was surprised to discover that there are some people on television who are saying things that are so wrong, that are so demeaning to God, that are so manipulative. I hope that you are aware of them. I hope that you warn others about them. You know that if you give, God is going to give back to you. If you send to this ministry, this is the seed faith, and soon you're going to be driving that pink Cadillac. I heard the other day, I couldn't believe this, somebody who should know better, they were praying to break the curse of debt. They were asking God to break the curse of debt. And especially if you sent money to the ministry, why indeed the curse of debt will be lifted right away. And not only that, I heard one preacher say, this is unbelievable, folks. I don't understand how there are Christians who listen to this kind of demeaning theological talk. He said that in effect, if you send money to my ministry, you'll discover that God will pay your bills, and you'll receive a computer printout from your mortgage company saying, we don't know how it happened, but our books show that your house has been paid for. Utter nonsense. If you are in debt, I'll tell you how to break the curse of debt. First of all, you take care of those credit cards. In the plastic surgery that I talked about a couple of weeks ago. That's one good step. The second step is begin to pay your debts. Get to a financial advisor who can help you to know how those debts should be paid over a period of time. And that's the way you get out of debt. You don't send money to some TV preacher so that he can pray for you to break its curse. It is a curse, but you got into it, and you and God and your financial advisor had better get you out of it. That's the answer. So we're not here crassly talking about that if you sow money, I promise you tenfold. I promise you that for every dollar you give, you're going to get another 10 in return. Listen to me, I've got something better to share with you than that from this text. Let me tell you something. I marvel at what the Apostle Paul says here. In fact, I not only marvel at it, I almost don't understand it. Because Paul is saying that if you sow money, God is going to give you a harvest, but the harvest is going to be something that is better than money and something that money can't even buy. Now, there will almost always be financial return. But it doesn't mean as if to say that's why we give or that we are giving our way to prosperity, as the title of one book reads. Paul says, God's got something in store for you that money can't buy. So what is the third principle? We've learned that we sow generously, we sow cheerfully, we sow expectantly, because we know it takes faith to sow. Because you're kissing the seed goodbye. You're putting the seed in the soil, and that takes faith. But notice the harvest that God gives us. What is it? Well, I've categorized it under three different ways to describe it. First of all, he says, the harvest of sufficiency in all things. Verse 8, I am astounded at the universals in the verse. In fact, I think that little word all or its equivalent appears about three times for sure, and maybe four. Listen to what he says. And God is able to make all grace abound to you, so that in all things, at all times, having all that you need, isn't that four times? Notice then, you will abound in every good work. I read that and I'm astounded. I'm saying, Paul, are you telling me that if I'm faithful in giving money, I am going to experience a sufficiency of God that money cannot buy, that I will find that well of water within me reaching up to eternal life? Because the idea here in the Greek is that it will be a matter of inner resources, so that I will be able to suffer better, so that I will be able to face life better, so that I will have more wisdom and abound in all things. That's what Paul says is one of the harvests of those who give generously. It is a harvest of sufficiency. It is also a harvest, and this even surprises me more, a harvest of special righteousness. Verse 10, now he who supplies seed to the sower and bread for food will also supply and increase your store of seed. Now there he is talking about money. He's saying, you put seed in the ground, you can expect that God is going to bless you to have seed back. But notice what you're going to have. He will increase your store of seed and enlarge the harvest of your righteousness. I say, Paul, I don't get that. What's the connection between faithfulness in giving and the harvest of righteousness? Now, obviously, this is not the righteousness which Jesus Christ gives by which we enter into heaven. Because that has to be a free gift, because it is the righteousness of God to which we can contribute nothing. And this would be a good place for me to say that those of you who are listening who have never received Christ as Savior, you've never transferred your trust to Him, that you must do so realizing that you make no contribution to the righteousness of God. It must be received as a free gift. But Paul is talking about practical righteousness. I think if we could discuss this with Paul, and I'd love to sit down and say, Paul, help me understand better what you have in mind. Paul would say, look, if you are not giving generously, if you're not sowing generously, then don't expect necessarily that your family is blessed. Don't necessarily expect that you are going to find that sufficiency and the practical righteousness and the wisdom that you need is going to take place, because these are part of the harvest of those who sow the seeds. And you'll notice he quotes here from Psalm 112, verse 9, "He has scattered abroad his gifts to the poor, his righteousness endures forever." And somehow there is a connection between the two. What is the harvest? It is the harvest of sufficiency. It is also the harvest of special righteousness and then special blessings. And here Paul begins to just, have one phrase after another. And what the essence of it is he's saying that this is going to resound to the praise and the honor of God. You'll notice it says in verse 11, "You will be made rich in every way so that you can be generous on every occasion." And again, he is still talking here about material prosperity. It is involved. It will result in thanksgiving to God. Who is going to thank God? It's the people who have been blessed as a result of the gift. It's the saints who are in Jerusalem. It's the children that we hope to reach here in the city of Chicago as we build this building. It's the people who come in who know that we need the classrooms for our adult ministries, our children's ministries, that we need space for a fellowship hall so that our ministries can be strengthened and the interaction of believers can be made firm. You see, it is then that people are going to offer praise to God. I look forward to the day someday in my mind's eye I can imagine the dedication of the building that we hope to build. And I can imagine that we will begin by singing the doxology, or at least end by singing it. It will result in praise to God because we will say it isn't the building, but it's the thousands of lives that are going to be touched as a result of it. Thanksgiving and praise to God in that building and for that building will go on years to come, long after you and I have passed off the scene. So Paul is saying, you'll notice in verse 12, this service that you perform is not only supplying the needs of God's people. Oh, that's part of it, yes. But it is also overflowing in many expressions of thanks to God. He's saying those saints in Jerusalem are going to bless you for what you're doing, and you're going to be bound together in them, with them. Because of the service by which you have proved yourselves, men will praise God. Now, I underlined this in my Bible, but that's at least the third time Paul says that one of the results of this harvest is thanksgiving to God. For the obedience that accompanies your confession of the gospel of Christ, and for your generosity in sharing with them and with everyone else. And in their prayers for you, their hearts will go out to you because of the surpassing grace God has given you. No wonder he ends by saying thanks to God for his unspeakable gift. Again, Paul wants to root our faithfulness in giving in the unspeakable gift of God, and he holds Christ high. You see what Paul is saying? Through our giving, we are bound to other saints. Our hearts are knit together. Lives are challenged. People are blessed. And because in stewardship enrichment, 10% of our giving is going to go to missionaries in different parts of the world and different projects, there are people all over the world who are going to offer praise to God because of the generosity of God's people. And that is part of the harvest of righteousness. It's the kind of thing that money cannot buy. Now, of course, the question is, how much shall we give? Somebody says, shall I tithe on the gross or shall I tithe on the net? How shall we do this? How shall we discern God's mind? Have you understood the principles? So generously, ask yourself the question, what kind of a harvest do I want? Do I want God to bless the gross or do I want God to bless the net? What kind of a harvest do I want? Shall I sow sparingly or shall I sow bountifully, believing in the harvest? There's a second principle, and that is, what kind of a heart do I have? Because we're to sow cheerfully. Could it be that there's somebody here today who says they aren't going to get a dime out of me? Well, my dear friend, if you're sitting here today and you're saying that, then I humbly say, keep your dime. Keep your dime. Get on your knees until you love God, and then you'll be able to share that dime and maybe even a few others. But until your heart is right, don't worry about your checkbook. But your checkbook may be a good indicator as to where your heart is. So what's the second principle? You sow cheerfully. We ask the question of what kind of a heart do I have? And now we also sow expectantly, and we ask ourselves the question, what kind of a heritage are we going to leave? What kind of lives are we going to impact for the cause of the gospel? No, there is no percentage stipulated. And we're not here to tell you what the percentage would be. Certainly, 10% is a good benchmark. It's a good beginning place. But beyond that, it is between you and God seeking His mind and asking the question about the harvest. In a third world country, there was a father who faced a very difficult decision. He had a bucket of grain, of corn, actually, that his family needed, because they were poor. And here was this tension within him as to what to do with a bucket of corn. You could use it now, and it would probably serve them maybe for a week. But what he did is he went into the little hut, took it down, and put it in the ground. He seeded it. As he walked along, he stomped it into the ground. And his little daughter was astounded, because to her, Daddy was just ruining the whole thing. I mean, what good are these seeds in the ground? I mean, we need bread. We need whatever corn can make. But he said to her, "My little girl, I want you to know that I'm putting this seed away in the ground because I believe in the harvest." You see, some of you face that decision, don't you? Because you need money to live. No question about it. You have mortgage payments. We all do that. We all have to be able to survive. And so there's tension here, you see, between what shall I do? What shall I give? And how much can I, quote, afford to give? In a sense, that is a legitimate question. How much seeding can I do when there is not a whole lot of corn in the house? And the answer to that question is that it depends on your faith in the harvest. The Apostle Paul says, "You give generously, God is able to make all grace abound to you, so that in all things, at all times, having all that you need," what a promise, "you will abound in every good work." You give generously and you get things that money can never possibly buy. Can you trust the God of the harvest? That's the question. Can we trust God to keep His word that the harvest will come in? You know, of course, that you always reap in a different season than you sow. You sow in the springtime, but you don't harvest in the springtime. You have to wait. In the very same way, we sow now, and the harvest will begin to come in, of course. We will see it with our own eyes, God willing, but it's down the road. It's years from now that we see its fruition and its completeness. And so I ask you today, what is the amount? Sow generously. Sow cheerfully. Sow expectantly. And believe in the God of the harvest. Let's pray. Now, Father, we ask that you shall take these words and bless them. We ask today, Father, that you might help us to trust you in those areas that are so difficult for us to trust. And we pray that the grace of Christ and the strength of Christ would be upon us, those who have not yet made their decision and their commitment. Oh, Father, help them to seek you, to believe you, and to be generous. We pray in Jesus' name. Amen.
8: You know, this is Pastor Lutzer, and I want to expand that a little bit and say this, that oftentimes we will not see how our gifts were used or the fulfillment of them until we get to heaven. We know, of course, that we have contributed to organizations, all of us have, that spread the gospel of Jesus Christ around the world, and not until eternity comes will we understand its full impact. And I deeply believe that that is true of the ministry of Running to Win. This is the second to last day. We're making a very special offer to you.
9: 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Go there right now. And remember this, your gift will be doubled, and you'll receive a thank you, the book Christ Among Other Gods.

0: It's time now for another chance for you to ask Pastor Lutzer a question about the Bible or the Christian life. The prophetic timeline for the end times. There's a lot to digest and understand. Tony has written to ask this. We're taught that the resurrection is first, and then the rapture, and then the tribulation. Yet in Revelation 20, the Bible says Satan is bound and put in a bottomless pit for 1,000 years, and then the first resurrection takes place. We reign with Christ for those 1,000 years. How could this be the first resurrection if a resurrection has already taken place at the time of the rapture?
1: Thanks, Tony. Great question. I think that when the Bible refers to the first resurrection there in Revelation chapter 20, verse 5, it really includes in that first resurrection the resurrection of all Christians, no matter when the resurrections will have occurred. Let me give you an example. Jesus was the first one who was raised from the dead. In fact, when Jesus was raised, there were even some saints who came out of their graves who walked around in Jerusalem. That is a very difficult passage, but there it is in God's holy word. So the fact that we are raptured at the time beginning the tribulation period, then you have the tribulation, then you have the millennium, and then you have this reference to the first resurrection. I would say simply that the first resurrection involves a number of different resurrections. Bottom line, it is really the resurrection of the saints, all saints, no matter when they are raised. Later on, it talks about a second resurrection, and that's the resurrection of all unbelievers. And that even may occur in stages. So, good question, Tony, but I don't think that we should interpret it in such a way that we think to ourselves that this is the first time that there were people raised from the dead. God bless you. Keep studying. And I hope you continue to listen to Running to Win.
0: Thank you, Tony. 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

0: Welcome to Through the Bible. You'll want to fasten your seatbelt and hold on, because we're going to be traveling through the ancient land of Egypt, and we'll be going pretty fast. Our teacher is Dr. J. Vernon McGee, and our lesson is in Exodus chapter 2. And since we'll be moving so quickly, you may want to hear this study again, as it lays the foundation for much of what's going to follow as God prepares Moses to lead his people out of Egypt. Remember, it's available anytime in our app or at ttb.org. I'm Steve Schwetz, and before we get started, Greg and I have a letter to read that I know you're going to love.
1: We do. Steve, you often talk about what a joy it'll be to meet people in heaven that we've had a chance to minister to.
0: Absolutely.
1: I can't wait to meet all of the prisoners from around the world.
0: Yeah.
1: And so we have a wonderful letter from a prisoner right here in the U.S.
0: Yeah, why don't you go ahead and read it?
1: It starts this way. I want to share my testimony of how the Lord found me. Good start, good theology.
0: Yes.
1: All right, he goes on. When I was lost and broken. Back in 1994, when I was 33 years old, I was sitting in jail. My spirit was crushed under the weight of it all. Everything felt unjust, and I was filled with anger and confusion. One day, a man who himself was facing a long prison sentence came up to me and handed me a Bible. I didn't think much of it at first, but I began to open it to the book of Matthew. There I saw the words, "Lay not up for yourselves treasures on earth." The truth is, I had no schooling. I didn't know how to read or write properly. I tried to read those words, but I couldn't understand them. So I cried out to Father God Almighty and asked him, "Please help me read your word." And he did. He opened my eyes. Suddenly, I could understand what I read, not because of anything I had done, but because of his mercy. You want to pick this up, Steve?
0: Yeah. Before I went to jail, I thought I was doing all right in this world. But the truth is, I was living in sin. I was a fornicator. I was an alcoholic. I was a liar. And in that jail cell, God showed me something deeper, that I wasn't just condemned in this world, but I was on the path to darkness without him. Then they placed me in solitary confinement. What felt like punishment became the place where I was truly found. In that silence, God opened my ears. He opened my heart. He showed me his mercy in a way I had never known before. When I was brought back into the general population, something had changed. Other inmates began to come up to me with questions. I didn't have an education. I didn't have all the answers. All I could say was, "He opened my eyes, and I believe." During those years, we were allowed to have radios, and I listened every day to Dr. J. Vernon McGee. For 4 years, I listened and learned, growing in the Word. At first, I was still angry, but over time, God showed me something greater. Even in the middle of injustice, he was bringing me to the truth. When I was released, I began to witness right away, and I quickly saw how much the truth is hated. Even my own family turned away from me. Today, I have very little in this world, but now I understand why, "Lay not up for yourselves treasures upon earth." Those words are no longer just something I read, they're something I live, because now I know this, I do not fear death. Through the blood of Jesus Christ, the grave has no victory and death has no sting for those who have the love of Christ, and I thank God that he found me, even in a jail cell.
1: Wow, powerful, powerful stuff.
0: Absolutely. Greg, pray for us as we begin our study.
1: Lord, your word can penetrate all barriers, and we thank and praise you that it reached this man in the darkness of a prison, even in solitary confinement. We just marvel at your power, and we ask for you to keep moving powerfully through your word around the world today. In Jesus' name, amen.
0: Here's our study of Exodus 2 on Through the Bible with Dr. J. Vernon McGee.
2: Now, friends, we come today to the second chapter, the book of Exodus, and if you have your Bible, will you turn there with us? Because we want to begin right there, and we would appreciate very much having you turn to this passage. It'll make it more meaningful to you, and if you have the notes and outlines, to follow along with them. And now we find them here in the book of Exodus as we begin it. It just continues the story, but there's been a hiatus of about 3.5 centuries. There's been this period of 3.5 centuries, and the people of Israel are now slaves in the land of Egypt, and that was according to the way God had predicted it to this man, Abraham. This is the way that God had told him. We have brought before us now Moses, the deliverer. In fact, the first 11 chapters here, we have the deliverer. The first chapter was slavery of Israel in Egypt. Now we have in this chapter 2 the birth of Moses and the first 40 years in Pharaoh's palace. And then when we get to chapter 3, we'll see the call of Moses and his second 40 years in Midian and the incident there at the burning bush. And then we have the return of Moses to Egypt in chapter 4 and the announcement of the deliverance of Israel. And then the rest of the book deals with that period. We have the deliverance then in chapters 12 through 14 by blood and power. And then we have them marching to Mount Sinai in chapters 15 to 18. And we have the giving of the law in chapters 19 through 24. And then the blueprint and construction of the tabernacle in chapters 25 to 40. I'm just giving you the outline of this very marvelous book of Exodus, where nothing has begun, nothing ended. It's just a continuation of the story that was begun in Genesis, and we'll follow it when we get into Leviticus and the book of Numbers. But this is the great book on redemption, the deliverance of the children of Israel, and we're going to see that. Now, I feel like that along with this story, what we need is to have the other accounts concerning Moses, and we'll be filtering them in here from time to time. And we have the story of Moses over in the 11th chapter of Hebrews. And frankly, this is, shall I say, just a capsule account of the book of Exodus, beginning with Moses here, and that's in Hebrews 11, verse 23. Let me read this, and we'll have a background for what we're going to look at. By faith, Moses, when he was born, was hid 3 months of his parents, because they saw that he was a proper child, and they were not afraid of the king's commandment. By faith, Moses, when he was come to years, refused to be called the son of Pharaoh's daughter, choosing rather to suffer affliction with the people of God than to enjoy the pleasures of sin for a season, esteeming the reproach of Christ greater riches than the treasures in Egypt, for he had respect unto the recompense of the reward. By faith he forsook Egypt, not fearing the wrath of the king, for he endured as seeing him who is invisible. Through faith he kept the Passover and the sprinkling of blood, lest he that destroyed the firstborn should touch them. By faith they passed through the Red Sea, as by dry land, which the Egyptians, assaying to do, were drowned. Now that is the record of Exodus, actually, that's put in Hebrews 11 in a rather capsule account. Now we widen it out here in this book, and let me begin reading now with Exodus chapter 2, verse 1. And there went a man of the house of Levi, and took to wife a daughter of Levi. That is, to me, a very wonderful way that Moses gives his own record. He gives a very modest account. And that's one reason I am turning to these other sections where we have a mention of Moses, because he certainly is very humble in the way that he presents it. In other words, I'm sure most of us would want to tell about our father and mother in a great deal of detail. He doesn't even mention them by name. These were just ordinary folk. They were in slavery. They were members of the tribe of Levi, and it's just the same old story. We're going to find it again and again in the Word of God, and that is the old story of a man sees a woman and falls in love with her and tells her so, and she loves him, and they get married, and they have a child. That's getting right down to the nitty-gritty, folk, and that's what human life is all about, to tell the truth, and that's the story that is here. Later on, we're given their name, and I have asked this question of classes, and I've also heard it asked on radio years ago when they had these Bible quizzes, who is Hamram and Jochebed? And boy, they scratch their heads, and folks say, well, never heard of them. Well, that's the name of the man and the woman here of the tribe of Levi, the father and mother of Moses. We'll pick up that name when we get to the 6th chapter. Now, will you notice? And the woman conceived and bare a son. When she saw that he was a goodly child, she hid him 3 months. Now, that's all it said about him. He was a good, healthy child. That's all Moses is saying here. And I'm sure that many of us would like to tell about what a precocious child we were when we were little. And most of us feel that way about it. But Moses, notice how reticent he is in giving his own record. Verse 3, and when she could not longer hide him, she took for him an ark of bulrushes, daubed it with slime and with pitch, put the child therein, and she laid it in the flags by the river's bank. There are several things that we need to comment about here. I think the first thing that's quite evident is that he was not only a good, healthy child, he had a good set of lungs. And they could hide him at first, but there came the day when little Moses could really scream at the top of his voice. And what a contrast that is to him later on when he pleads to the Lord that he can't speak, you know, for the Lord. And I'm afraid a great many of us were good at crying as a baby, but we don't do so well today for the Lord. Well, she has to do something about it now. May I say that there are a lot of pious folk today that would have done it different than Jochebed did it. I think that some of these folk today would have said, well, we're just going to trust the Lord. May I say that's wonderful to say that, but really do you trust the Lord when you actually are playing the fool? She'd have been foolish to have kept this child in the house there when a guard passing by, one of the slave drivers, why, he'd have heard the child. It had been absurd. Well, somebody I know would come forth and say, well, you know, that the child wouldn't cry when the slave driver went by. How do you know? May I say to you, faith is not a leap in the dark, as I heard a liberal say years ago. If it's a leap in the dark, don't make the leap, friends. God asks you to believe that which is good and solid, and he's never asked you to do anything foolish. When you believe God, you believe God, friends, and not some silly type of circumstance. God expects us to use our good old consecrated gumption. And we need a lot of good religious gumption today. And she does a sensible thing. She makes a little ark and she puts Moses in it. This woman now is acting in a sensible way, and that's an evidence she's trusting God. Now, not only that, and his sister stood afar off to wit what would be done to him. So she puts the little sister down there. Now again, she could have put him down there and said, oh, I trust the Lord, I'll just let him go on. I remember that a mother that I talked to about her son years ago. Well, may I say that the boy's been in prison since then. And I told her what I thought that she ought to do. And she said, well, she didn't feel like that was trusting the Lord. Well, what she did is very foolish. It wasn't really trusting the Lord. Let's be very careful. This pious nonsense today is not trusting the Lord at all. Now, she could put him down there in the bulrushes and said, oh, I just leave him there in the hands of the Lord. But she just happened to put Miriam, his sister, his elder sister, to watch over him down there. And the daughter of Pharaoh came down to wash herself at the river. This is marvelous to me. Here's where the hand of the Lord now is revealed. The Lord's going to intervene, but you got to be sensible first. And she's been sensible. And her maidens walked along by the river's side, and when she saw the ark among the flags, she sent her maid to fetch it. Now, she came down to the Nile River to wash. I have several comments to make there. I went to the place that they say was the place where Moses was put in the bulrushes. Well, my comment is that that would be no place for Pharaoh's daughter to take a bath. She'd be dirtier coming out than she would be going in. That's the first comment. The second is, it sure is a public place, and I don't think Pharaoh's daughter went to a place like that in that day. They were very uncivilized back there. They didn't believe in nudism as we do today. We are, you know, free and believe in freedom today and expressing ourselves and communicating and opening up our minds and all that nonsense. Back there, they were very uncivilized, as you can see. So I'm sure that it was a much more secluded spot than was shown me. But anyway, the important thing here is that God's overruling now. You see, God can intervene. And it's very well that Miriam, the sister Moses, was there. And when she had opened it, she saw the child, and behold, the babe wept. And at that moment, it was the right time for the child to cry. In fact, at that very moment, the Lord pinched little Moses, and he let out a yelp. And God brought together two things, I tell you, friends, that he's put together in this world. One is a baby's cry in a woman's heart. And Pharaoh's daughter there just couldn't pass it by. And she had compassion on him and said, this is one of the Hebrews' children. Then said his sister, and she's right there to make the suggestion to Pharaoh's daughter, shall I go and call to thee a nurse of the Hebrew women, that she may nurse the child for thee? That was a very helpful suggestion of Miriam. And by the way, Miriam is not going to let her young brother Moses forget that later on, by the way. You see, this is a very human story we are reading. Let's get rid, when we read the Bible, friends, of all this pious nonsense and get down to the nitty-gritty and find out what God's really trying to tell us today, because I think he's speaking to us on every page of this book. Now, will you notice? And Pharaoh's daughter said to her, go. It was a good suggestion. And the maid went and called the child's mother. My friend, this is a real turn of events, and it shows how God really moves when we act sensibly and move by faith sensibly. Now, the very mother of the child is called to nurse her own baby, and is going to be paid for it. You can't beat that, friends. And you can't beat God when he is really moving in our hearts and lives. Now notice this. And Pharaoh's daughter said unto her, take this child away and nurse it for me, and I will give thee thy wages. And the woman took the child and nursed it, and the child grew. And she brought him unto Pharaoh's daughter, and he became her son. Now don't let that go by, because that is very meaningful and includes a great deal. And she called his name Moses, for she said, because I drew him out of the water. And the word means to draw out. And she had drawn him out of the water. And that was the meaning of his name. Now, this is very important for us to see, and I must take just a moment here to dwell on this. And he spent 40 years yonder in the court of Pharaoh, and he was the adopted son of Pharaoh's daughter. And at that time, by the way, there was a queen that was childless, and Moses would have been the next Pharaoh, by the way. And notice this, verse 11, it came to pass in those days when Moses was grown that he went out unto his brethren, looked on their burdens, and he spied an Egyptian smiting a Hebrew, one of his brethren. Now, we're going to look at that in just a moment. But what I'm trying to do is cover these first 40 years of the life of Moses. Now, he spent them in the court of Pharaoh, and he was being raised there. Several things I'd like to say about that period that must have been true. He was trained in Egypt, so much so that he looked like an Egyptian, talked like an Egyptian, acted like an Egyptian. And he was recognized as that when he went to Midian, as we shall see. Now, obviously, he was educated in the Temple of the Sun, the great university of that day. And this Temple of the Sun was a great university, although it didn't prepare him to serve God. There are a great deal that can be said about that Temple of the Sun. We underrate the Egyptians and what they knew and what they did. First of all, let me say that this university and the Egyptians knew a great deal more than we give them credit for. For instance, they knew the exact distance to the sun. Their astronomy is phenomenal, what they knew about the universe that we live in. They did not take the position, as scientists did later on, that the earth was flat. They didn't work on that theory at all. It's quite interesting. These Egyptians had a real knowledge, and they also knew a great deal about chemistry. That's evident from their fact, the way that they embalmed the dead. We have no process like that today at all. And also their coloring. Now, I looked at some of the colors when I was in the museum in Cairo. I spent a little time in there, and if I ever go back to Cairo there, the only reason I'd ever want to go back would be to go to that museum. They have a wealth of material. The thing that impressed me was the workmanship, was the coloring. Why, those colors are brighter today than any colors that we have. So much so that, very candidly, I'm confident many of these paint companies, Sherwin-Williams Paint Company, give anything in the world. They knew the formula that they used back in those days for colors. They're bright and beautiful and startling and clear. And that's after about 4,000 years. And I have to paint my house about every 4 years. I wish I could get some of the paint that they used back in those days. These people knew a great deal. They had a library that was tremendous. And so this man Moses, we are told, was learned in all the wisdom of the Egyptians. That's the thing that you remember Stephen said. I'd like to turn to that, by the way, over in the 7th chapter of Acts at verse 22. Listen to this. And Moses was learned in all the wisdom of the Egyptians and was mighty in words and in deeds. Don't underestimate Moses, friends. He was outstanding. And he was mighty in words and deeds. And when he was full 40 years old, it came into his heart to visit his brethren, the children of Israel. For he supposed his brethren would have understood how that God by his hand would deliver them, but they understood not. In other words, all the training in Egypt did not prepare him to deliver the children of Israel. And so he went out, and when he saw one of his brethren being persecuted or being beaten by one of the slave drivers, why, he killed him. And he looked this way and that way. Trouble of it is, he didn't look up. That's where he should have looked to God. And the Lord would have forbidden him to do a thing like this, because Moses is 40 years ahead of God in delivering the children of Israel. And therefore, God now is going to put him out on the backside of the desert. And when he went out the second day, behold, two men of the Hebrews strove together, and he said to him that did the wrong, wherefore smitest thou thy fellow? And he said, who made thee a prince and a judge over us? Intendest thou to kill me as thou killest the Egyptian? And Moses feared and said, surely this thing is known. And when Pharaoh heard this thing, he sought to slay Moses. In other words,

0: he may eat bread with us. And Moses was content to dwell with the man, and he gave Moses Zipporah, his daughter. Now, she is given to Moses, and he takes a bride. And it's interesting, many of the men of the Old Testament are figures of Christ, not in all detail. It couldn't be, certainly not in the fact Moses was a murderer. Christ was not. He was a savior. And Jonah is a figure of Christ in resurrection, but certainly not in running away from God. And so Moses here, in the time of his rejection, why, he gets a bride. And we are living in the day of the rejection of Christ, but he's calling out a bride out of this world today, and that's the church. And so we find him now down in the land of Midian, and 40 years goes by. And so next time, I want us to look at what to me is one of the greatest truths concerning our redemption. That is, God says he's ready to deliver Israel, and on what basis will God deliver them? Well, it's the same basis that he'll deliver and save you and me today. I trust that you will be with us for the broadcast next time. May God richly bless you, my beloved.
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2: 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If he gets a nudge from the Holy Spirit that something is troubling that person, he'll stop and pray. You may not think you're in an ideal place to minister to people, but just be faithful and follow what the Lord tells you to do. Make your workspace a place that welcomes the presence of the Lord.
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3: 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His eyes were blind, the light he could not see.

0: old boy's already backslidden. He's already thought about it, and he's already guilty before God of turning back. Partly, while you were made a gazing stock, both by reproaches and afflictions, and partly while ye became companions of them that were so used. There are two ways to stand. One of them is to go through it yourself, and the other is to stand by another man while he goes through. Now, you might not receive the hottest criticism, and you may not be in the thickest of the battle, but I tell you what you could do. You could sort of push up some ammunition for him while he shoots. You could stand by him. I tell you, if anything, really, and I excuse me for making some personal references tonight, but these people that I've noticed through the, some of my preacher boys, they'd say, well, I tell you what, of course, Brother Olof won me to Christ, and Brother Olof licensed me to preach, and Brother Olof ordained me to preach, and Brother Olof, and then, and you know what he's leading up to, because he's talking to one of the modernists, you know, but I do not agree with Brother Olof on many things. I like to ask that little sorry rascal, why don't you? Got you one to Christ and baptized and led you into the service by the grace of God, and then you turn your back on the one that loves you and helped you in through the hardest places you've ever been. I don't appreciate some people. Brother, if you and I really stay by the Word of God, and if you stay by the Word of God, I'll stay by you. I'll stand by you. And not a matter of just standing by me. I've come to a place where it doesn't worry me one lick in the road. I just feel sorry for people that turn their back on the Word of God and turn their back on the very thing that got them saved and right and made them happy. And then you watch them go down that cold trail, and after a while, come out. I've seen them go on down and then quit preaching. Just quit. Next thing, they were selling insurance, or they were piddling around in the world. And you see, they forsook the ship that rescued them from the storm. You better be careful, dear friends. You better stand by the man that stands by the book, and you'll never regret it. I know the world won't appreciate it, and they'll say, well, I certainly wouldn't do what you're doing. You stay with the Word. For you had compassion on me. Where? In my bonds. In my bonds. And joyfully, notice, and took joyfully the spoiling of your goods. Brother, this one, the test of a real Christian here. This one, the marks of a real Christian. If you can take joyfully the spoiling of your goods, your earthly goods, your worldly goods, if you can just praise God and go on anyhow. I mean, you've got something. Knowing in yourselves that you have in heaven a better and an enduring substance. And you know the theme of Hebrews is B-E-T-T-E-R, better. We have a better hope, a better covenant. We have a better sacrifice. Everything's better. Why? Because we're in the middle of Christ. We've come up to the high priest, you see. I mean, he's paid the price. He's given the sacrifice. And so everything's better. Now, he said you took joyfully the spoiling of your goods, knowing in yourselves, you talk about a real deluge of suicides. We're going to have them. When old Wall Street crashes, we're going to have them. I mean, when this economy that's been wobbling on the axle so long in this country, I mean, when she really comes down, I mean, when she really hits the ground hard, you talk about suicide. You talk about these folks that have hoarded, and when Uncle Sam begins to take it away from them, and he begins to move in like old Pharaoh did many years ago, you see. Again, to you, and when he puts a bunch of rich folks and a bunch of folks back to the brick kilns to start hauling brick, again, to you, and when people have to start working to make a living instead of, you know, just leaning on Uncle Sam or somebody else, again, to you, there's going to be some hooping and some howling. Did you know that? Mm-hmm. But it'll be a healthy time.
1: Yes, it will.
0: We'll have revival again. We'll have people, they want you to pick them up for church. And, of course, right. Their car's already been picked up, you know. They'll say, oh, you come. Just come and get me. Brother Joe, me and my family will be ready, and we need some groceries, and praise the Lord, I mean, for poverty. Let her come, Brother Hugh, we're going to have to get right with God.
1: Amen.
0: Who cares about poverty if you're ready to go to heaven? It'll be over one of these days. I'd rather starve to death. I'd rather never have another bite of food the rest of my life than just literally starve. I'd rather my tongue swell twice as big as it is because of a lack of water and die and go to heaven. Than to have all the riches this earth can afford and die and go to hell. Cast not away therefore your confidence, which hath great recompense of reward. Don't lose your confidence in God. Now verse 36 is a great verse. For ye have need of patience, that after you've done the will of God, you might receive the promise. Brother, that's that waiting time, Brother Bob. You know, when you launch out by faith and nothing happens. I mean, that's when you need that patience, you see. See, the Lord's going to, he's going to, he's going to He's going to send you through a crisis. I've never gotten anywhere except by living in a crisis. And I've gone from one crisis to another. And the greatest place you'll ever be is in the crisis, if you got Christ in the crisis. But you better be sure you have the Christ, know the Christ of the crisis. He lived in the crisis. He was born in the crisis. He died in the crisis. I mean, Jesus, somebody I think wrote a book on the crises of Christ. But I tell you one thing, don't be afraid of the crisis if you have the faith in the Christ of the crisis. He said you have need of patience that after you've done the will of God. See, after you've done the will of God, you know you've done the will of God. You know this is right. You know the world laughs at you, but it's right. You know that the people said it can't be done, but you know good and well God told you to do it. And therefore you got to wait until it makes some sense. And here's the thing that's almost tragic and yet a little comical. When after the Lord does it, after the Lord does it, I mean, you know you were helpless. And then the devil will come along and said, well, you just lucked out. That's what, and the world will say that a lot of times, you see. The world will say that a lot of times. But oh, I tell you, I know it's the Lord. You talk about the last September, October, November, and December. You talk about some miraculous months. I mean, when we started building the girls' building, I mean, it seems so absurd. It seemed absolutely ridiculous. I've seen more things happen. I mean, miraculous things happen. I couldn't tell you in 30 minutes all the things that have happened since we launched out and decided we'd do the most impossible thing we've ever done in our life. I mean, despised by the world. I mean, misunderstood. I mean, in the face of this and that and the other. Listen, you'll never get blessed until you launch out into the impossible. Going to have to live like that. And as Brother Joe said a while ago, we've made a contribution to his life by challenging to live by faith. There's only one way to live. The just shall live by faith. Why, he said, for yet a little while, he that shall come will come and will not tarry. He will not tarry. I remember a friend not long ago, I said to him, do you believe Jesus is coming soon? And in his own unique, natural way, he said, coming soon. So I believe he's on his way already. Well, in other words, he'll come. I believe he's coming. Now, here's the great verse. This is our theme, verse 10:38. And we're through. Now the just shall live by faith. But if any man draw back, my soul shall have no pleasure in him. But we're not of them who draw back unto perdition, but of them that believe to the saving of the soul. Now the just shall live by faith. Now how can you live by faith? Two or three things. Number one, here's the faith book right here. Number two, just launch and jump when there's no place to land. That's living by faith. I don't believe the waters all rolled back before they ever got up to the Red Sea. I don't think Moses and the people came up and said, ooh, isn't that strange, dry as a bone. No, I think those old waves was waving at them. And I think they're saying, you'll never come across here. And I think because the children came and they said, oh, me, said, what shall we do? And God had to say to Moses, why cry unto me? Speak to the children of Israel if they go forward. But he wouldn't have told them that if it hadn't been for the water. I mean, the water was there. How could he go forward? But he said, speak to the children of Israel. You'll preach your way across the Red Sea. Preachers that can't preach will never cross the Red Sea. People that won't stay by the book will never cross the Red Sea. He said, Moses, speak your way across it. And when he spoke to them and said, forward! And I don't think he's way back at the tail end of the Midian. See, I think he put his foot out there and started to clamp it down in that water. And I tell you, somebody said, look at there. Water's gone! Sure. Amen. That's the miracle. Now this has to live by faith. Are you willing to trust him tonight and live by faith? There never has been any other way for God's people to live. When nothing whereon to lean remains, when strongholds crumble to dust, when nothing is sure but that God still reigns, that's just the time to trust. 'Tis better to walk by faith than sight, in this path of yours and mine, in the pitch black night when there's no outer light, that's the time for faith to shine. Could you sing it with me?

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5: My subject today is responding properly to God's dealings with us. You know, when God comes to us, it's very important that we respond to Him and that we respond properly. As a matter of fact, our response to God's call and God's voice, whether it be through a circumstance or a problem or a sermon or a trial, our response determines our spiritual growth and our victory, our power, our joy, our peace, our usability. And we've talked about Jeremiah responding when God spoke to him to go to the potter's house and the lessons and the message God gave him. And we talked about Moses, how that God called him out of the boondocks there in the wilderness and chose him to be a deliverer for his people, and how God dealt with Job and gave Satan permission to move in on him, and how Job responded. Now, I'd like to talk today about the children of Israel in the book of Exodus chapter 15. You know, these Israelites had been in bondage in Egypt, and God had brought them out. And this is a beautiful type of you and me having been in bondage to the devil and to sin, and how that the Lord Jesus Christ brings us out. You know, Satan is a terrible taskmaster, and sin is a heavy burden. The way of the transgressor is hard. And God delivered those Jews out of Pharaoh's bondage, but it finally took the death of the firstborn. And you know, friend, when God delivered us out of Satan's bondage, it took the death of God's own Son, the Lord Jesus Christ. And after their deliverance from Egypt, you remember they began a journey, a march to Canaan land. And after we get saved, beloved, after God delivers us from Satan's kingdom, we also begin a spiritual journey right here on this earth. We're heading for the land of milk and honey, which is here, not in heaven. It's victory over the world, the flesh, and the devil. And Paul the Apostle said, being confident of this very thing, that he which hath begun a good work in you will perform it. That is, will continue developing and perfecting it to full completion in you. And so if you're saved, you're going to go on with God one way or another, either willingly or be dragged. And I want to show you God's MO, His method of operation, how He develops us, and how God teaches us to trust Him, and how He builds character in us, and how He brings us into victory, into Canaan's land. And so in Exodus chapter 15, verse 22, it said, Moses brought Israel from the Red Sea, and they went out into the wilderness of Shur, and they went 3 days into the wilderness and found no water. And when they came to Marah, they could not drink of the waters of Marah, for they were bitter. And therefore the name of it was called Marah, and the people murmured against Moses, saying, what shall we drink? Now, we call this the showdown at the bitter water hole, because it's a crisis experience. There's a real turning point here. And I want to point out some lessons about how we are to respond when God puts us in this kind of a predicament. You see, beloved, the greatest victories of life are usually followed by severe testings. Do you know why? You'll look at the story here of these Jews, how that they were brought out of Egypt. This great victory that God gave them, the miracle deliverance, the parting of the Red Sea, and they went over dry shod, and how God wiped out Pharaoh's army, destroying their enemy. And in chapter 15, why these Jews, God's people, are having a victory march and a victory service, and they're singing and dancing and praising God and shouting for the great victory. And then in verse 22, now notice, 3 days later, they come to Marah, which means bitter. And you can see how great successes and victories in life are followed by bitter experiences and hard times or tragedy or a difficult situation. That's the strangest thing, friend, but it's true. And it was this way all through the Bible and is still that way today. I want you to notice that it was God who brought them to the bitter waters of Marah. It was God's doing. It was His idea. It was God's course and flight plan. God did it. It was not a mistake that Moses made. And friend, why did God bring them to the bitter water hole? First of all, He did it to prove them. In verse 25, it said, there He proved them, or literally, He tested them. One translation reads the verse like this, the Lord led them to Marah and laid before them the bitter water to test their commitment to Him. You see, God brought them to the bitter water hole to test them. And you know, when God saves us, beloved, He does put us to the test. Many, many times God will take us through a certain course and through certain situations and circumstances because we need to be tested. And friend, He said, the righteous God trieth the hearts and reins of His people. Thou hast tried us as silver is tried, He said. Great victories are followed by trials and tests. It happened to Joshua after that magnificent victory at Jericho. The very next week, there they had that severe test at Ai when they were defeated and put to shame. It happened to Elijah after his tremendous victory at Mount Carmel when he called down fire from heaven and defeated the false prophets. And the very next day, Jezebel was chasing him and he ran and he hid under the juniper tree wanting to die. It happened to Peter after he had made the great confession, Thou art the Christ, the Son of the living God. And friend, just after that, he was denying the Lord Jesus there. Isn't that amazing? Friend, let me tell you something. You don't grow in the Red Sea experiences. You don't mature in the Jericho experiences, the mountaintop experiences. You don't become strong in the Mount Carmel experiences. You know where we grow and mature? It's out there in the battle. It's there in the trials and under the pressure, at the bitter water hole, at the Ai's, at the Jezebel experiences. It's the fire of the enemy camp. That's where we grow and mature. And as I look back over my life in the last 10 or 15, 20 years, you know, I realize, friend, that God has done more in my life, and God has taught. He has literally taught me more patience and more love. He's built more character in me. He's untangled more hang-ups in me through the pressures and the sorrows and the conflicts and the hard times and the sufferings and the disappointments, beloved, and the tragedies. God has done more in my life spiritually through these things than He has the blessings and the camp meeting experiences and the good times and the mountain peak experiences. You see, God will do more in your life through that conflict out there on the job or that problem there at home or those financial pressures. God will do more in your life through these things, beloved, than He will in a revival meeting. Genesis 22, it said that God did test Abraham, and He told him to take his son Isaac and offer him for a burnt offering. I'd say that was a real test, wouldn't you? And in the book of Job, it said, the Lord said to the devil, said, have you considered my servant Job, that there's none like him in the earth? And behold, all that he has is in thy power. God turned him over to the devil to test him. And how about Hezekiah in 2 Chronicles? He was sick to the death. And the Bible said God left him to try him, that Hezekiah might know all that was in his heart. God wanted Hezekiah to know how committed he was to God. Friend, you know what? You can take a lemon and you can squeeze a lemon. And you know what will come out if you squeeze a lemon? Now, don't say lemon juice too quick. because one time I did this in church. I drained all the lemon juice out of a lemon, and I put in that lemon, I injected in that lemon prune juice. And everybody said, well, if you squeeze a lemon, preacher, well, lemon juice will come out. But when I squeezed it, prune juice came out. But now let me tell you what the correct answer is. If you squeeze a lemon, you know what will come out? What's in it will come out. And let me tell you something, friend. Many times God squeezes us through the circumstances of life because He wants us to know what is inside. He already knows. And so God puts us to the test so we will know what's in us. David cried, Thou hast proved mine heart. Thou hast tried me, and thou shalt find nothing. When God brings us to the bitter water hole and He puts our faith to the test, He wants to see, and He wants us to see, if we'll still shout the victory and still praise Him and love Him and thank Him. The purpose of squeezing us is to expose us and bring out of us what's in us, and that's all a test can do. Friend, when you become immune to that problem, that test, by changing inside, then it's no longer a test. It loses its power. You see, the problem is not with the object that you're being tested with. It's not the bitter water hole. It's not that bitter circumstance you're in. That's not the problem. The problem is with the subject. It's with you and with me. And we've got some things inside of us that God's wanting to unravel and untangle and straighten out. And so He sends that test. You know what a test is? A test is God putting us in a situation of need and then withdrawing His presence momentarily, to where you can't feel Him, and you have to go on His Word alone, and you just have to trust His promises without feeling. And boy, I'll tell you, the circumstances around you and the appearances, they all say you're sunk. You can't make it. You might as well give up. And the real you will come out in your problem during that testing site. You'll see what you really are, friend, at the bitter water hole. Let me ask you a question. Do you believe that God can put the devil in hell anytime He wants to? Well, of course you do, and I believe that too. Well, why doesn't God go ahead and just put the devil in hell? You know why He doesn't? Because the devil is needed. That's right. I mean, God actually needs the devil. He uses the devil. All the devil can draw out of you and me is what's in us, friend. Did you know that? All the devil can do to you is what you let him do by your lack of commitment. You see, the devil is called the devourer. And he walks about as a roaring lion, seeking whom he may devour. For instance, when you become angry and you won't forgive your brother, you give place to the devil, and the devourer has right of way into your life. Friend, when you're rebellious and disobedient and self-willed, the devil has open field in your life. The devourer can move in and oppress you. When you rob God of tithes and offerings, the Bible said Satan has access to come and devour you. And when you're in idolatry, when you're consumed with something else, some person, something, some project, and you have replaced God with that first love that you used to give Him, you've given it to that other thing now, the devourer has authority to come in and grind your false god to powder, you see. God ceases to rebuke the devourer. Our defeated foe all of a sudden has permission to devour our goods and our materials and our family and our peace, our tranquility. So you see, God uses the devil. Well, I'm going to have to stop right here. I can see my time has slipped away. But I'm going to ask you to be sure and listen in again tomorrow, because I would like to continue with this message on tomorrow's broadcast. Goodbye.

0: pray. Everyone said, amen.
1: Romans 8 verse 32 says, he who spared not his own son, how shall he not with him freely give us all things? If you're walking through a season of false accusation right now, those words are for you. Job's story reminds us that God sees what others distort, he knows what others deny, and he will not abandon those who trust him with the truth. 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Chuck Swindoll titled today's message, Responding Wisely When Falsely Accused. As much as we might try, we can't dismiss the raw authenticity of Job's story. It's not just a distant parable, something tragic that happened to someone else somewhere else a long, long time ago. We know it's relevant because we've been there. We've been wounded by friends and those we love. Their words are like arrows that pierce our heart and destroy our confidence. Here's what Chuck Swindoll wants you to know. Job was a real man. His heartbreaks were real heartbreaks. And the God who met him in the pain of it all is the same God who is present in yours. 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I'm Bill Meyer. 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
2: Welcome to Breakpoint, a daily look at an ever-changing culture through the lens of unchanging truth. For the Colson Center, I'm John Stone Street. Earlier this week, President Trump and Education Secretary Linda McMahon announced a crackdown on school districts that assist students with so-called transitioning without parental consent. Citing the Family Education Rights and Privacy Act, Trump said this, quote, "Every public school in America is on notice. If they tell a child that they're trapped in the wrong body, they are committing child abuse," end quote. The administration's actions are, of course, in stark contrast to the previous one. Almost immediately, advocates began to accuse the administration of lying about transgender children. Lisa Leitner wrote this in an article for MSN.com, quote, "No, schools are not secretly medically transitioning children. They're not prescribing hormones. They're not performing gender-affirming surgery. Teachers are not administering puberty blockers.

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0: We're glad you could join us today for the Concepts of Faith broadcast. 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
1: Now we're continuing on the subject of the others of Hebrews 11. Now, in the other session, we got down to Ecclesiastes, the fourth chapter. You see, we're talking about those that were sawn asunder, those that were slain by the sword, eaten by lions, in the latter part of Hebrews 11. This is what so many people want to relate to, is the others of Hebrews 11. But now, you know, I don't want to relate to those. I want to relate to those that subdued kingdoms, wrought righteousness, escaped the edge of the sword, and did all of the great things through faith. Because there's something there. There's something that we need to see and understand about this. Certainly, there were some things that happened under the old covenant that will not happen under the new covenant if we act accurately on the Word of God and the power of God's Word. Now, I want us to read again what Solomon said in the fourth chapter of Ecclesiastes, beginning verse 1. He said, "So I returned and considered all the oppression that was done under the sun, and behold, the tears of such as were oppressed, they had no comforter, but on the side of the oppressor there was power, but they had no comforter." Now, he went on to say that you'd be better off dead under that situation. In fact, he said you'd be better off if you'd never been born than to ever been born and died under that situation, because there was power on the side of the oppressor, but there was no power on the side of those that were oppressed, because they had no comforter. Now, let me read you from John, the 14th chapter. Verse 16, he says, "I will pray the Father, and he will give you another comforter, that he may abide with you forever, even the Spirit of truth, whom the world cannot receive, because they see him not, neither knoweth him. But ye know him, for he dwelleth with you, and shall be in you." Now notice, the Spirit of truth dwells with you, and he said he shall be in you. Now the Spirit of truth was the Spirit of Christ. In other words, he's saying, I am coming back to get inside you in the person of the Holy Spirit, to give you power, to be your comforter and your guide. He said, "I will not leave you comfortless, I will come to you." Now, in the 16th chapter, the 12th verse, "I have many things to say unto you, but ye cannot bear them now. Howbeit, when he, the Spirit of truth, is come." Now notice this. You can't bear these things now. See, there were some things that the people under the old covenant that were oppressed could not bear. They could not understand. They did not have the knowledge of. For one thing, they did not have the promise of God that we have. But here he says, the Spirit of truth is come. He will guide you into all truths. And he shall not speak of himself, but whatsoever he shall hear, that shall he speak, and he will show you things to come. See, some of these things could have been avoided if they'd have known what was coming. But they didn't have a comforter. They did not have the Holy Spirit. "He shall glorify me, for he shall receive of mine and show it unto you. All things the Father hath are mine, therefore said I, that he shall take of mine and show it unto you." Now, this is God's direction to us in the new covenant. But you see, right here in Ecclesiastes, the fourth chapter, it says there was no comforter. There was none to teach the truth and the understanding. There was none to fill in the gap and make up the hedge. But you see, we have New Testament scriptures that are strong and powerful. There was no power on the side of the oppressed under the old covenant. Now, we mentioned this in the other session, but let's say it again. See, the only thing that they had going for them was the old law. And if they stayed under that law, under the umbrella protection of that law, then they were protected. But once they got out from under it, the curses came. And there was nothing to keep the curses off of them. Now, when the curses came, God was blamed for it. The way the King James is written, it's in the causative sense that God sent all of these things and God caused all these things to happen to them. But you see, if you just stop and ask yourself, would it have happened if they'd obeyed God? Would all of these things have happened, you see, far as the children of Israel dying in the wilderness? Would it have happened if they had obeyed God? No, wouldn't have happened, would it? Then, you see, it wasn't God at all that caused it. It was their disobedience that opened the door to the devil and caused the curses to come, and the curses killed them. So, you see, if we look at that in that light, then we can understand more readily what he's saying here. Actually, when it says there's no power to those that are oppressed. Let me give you a New Testament scripture here that point out to you the great difference that we have now. Luke 10:19, Jesus said to the disciples, I give you power to tread on serpents and scorpions and over all the power of the devil. Now see, that was not under the old covenant. They didn't have this power. The Holy Ghost only came upon the prophet, the priest, and king. But now, under the new covenant, there's power on the side of those that are trying to be oppressed. And I'll tell you, it's an unfair fight today because the weapons of Satan's warfare are carnal. He's limited to what's common to man. But thank God the weapons of our warfare are not carnal. We have supernatural weapons. Now let's go to Ezekiel, the 22nd chapter. You see, there's some things here that when we begin to look into it, it brings some insight into some things that have kind of been vague to us for some time. Let's read from verse 30 in Ezekiel 22. And I sought for a man among them that should make up the hedge and stand in the gap before me for the land, that I should not destroy it, but I found none. Therefore have I poured out mine indignation upon them. I have consumed them with the fire of my wrath. Their own way have I recompensed upon their heads, saith the Lord God. Now see, there's an explanation right there for the things that happened to the children of Israel in the wilderness. There was no man to stand in the gap and make up the hedge. Now you see, on one occasion, Moses did that. God was going to get rid of the children. He said, I'll just wipe those people out and make me a nation out of you. And Moses said, oh, no, you're not. Now, I'm paraphrasing it, of course. He stood up to God, and he said, you can't do that. Now, see, we need to get insight into that, because there's so many people that think, oh, would you dare speak to God that way? Well, see, Moses knew some things. And he said, God, you can't do that because of your word. And he reminded God of what he said. And God said, well, you're right, you know. He ended up saying, you're right. I won't do that. Well, he stood in the gap. But now, we notice here, let's go to another passage of Scripture. Isaiah, the 59th chapter. Let's read from verse 9. Now, this is quite a lengthy passage, but I think it'll help us if we read the whole thing. Therefore is judgment far from us, neither doth justice overtake us. We wait for light and behold obscurity, for brightness, but we walk in darkness. Now, see, talk about under the old covenant. We grope for the wall like the blind, we grope as if we had no eyes, we stumble as at noonday, as in the night. We are desolate places as dead men, we roar all like bears and mourn like doves. We look for judgment, but there is none, for salvation, but it is far from us. For our transgressions are multiplied before thee, and our sins testify against us. For our transgressions are with us, and as for our iniquities, we know them. Now you understand what he's saying here, that under the old covenant there was no remission of sins. See, there was an atonement, there was a covering, but the sins were still there. They still had knowledge of them. Only the blood of Jesus takes away the remembrance of sin. Then he goes on to say in verse 13, in transgressing and lying against the Lord and departing away from our God, speaking oppression and revolt, conceiving and uttering from the heart words of falsehood. And judgment is turned away backwards, and justice standeth afar off. For truth is fallen in the street, and equity cannot enter. Yea, truth faileth, and he that departeth from evil maketh himself a prey. And the Lord saw it, and it displeased him that there was no judgment. Now notice, God is saying the same thing, or at least similar, to what Solomon said. He said, this thing's out of balance. This should not be. Because he says, well, let's read verse 15 again. Yea, truth faileth, and he that departeth from evil maketh himself a prey. In other words, he said, those that say they're going to depart from evil, they become a prey to the devil. And the Lord saw it. It displeased him that there was no judgment. And he saw there was no man, and wondered that there was no intercessor. Therefore his arm brought salvation unto him, and his righteousness, it sustained him. Now when God saw this, he said, we're just going to do something about it. This is not right. So he says, I saw that there was no man, and wondered that there was no intercessor. Now see, Solomon said, there was no comforter. Now I'll bring you the scripture, or remind you of the scripture, in 1 John, the second chapter, where John is talking about Jesus. He said, I write unto you that you sin not. But if any man sin, we have an advocate with the Father, which is Jesus Christ the righteous. Now the word advocate there is very important, because it actually means intercessor. We have an intercessor. The Bible says Jesus is seated at the right hand of the Father, making intercession for us. Jesus is our intercessor today.
2: God bless you. I do appreciate you joining us for the Concepts of Faith broadcast. 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Now, what would make the difference? The difference would be doing the sayings of Jesus. In Luke chapter 6, Jesus said, He that cometh to me heareth my sayings and doeth them. I'll show you who he's like. He's like a man that built a house. He digged deep. He laid the foundation on the rock. Now, the rock is Christ Jesus, or the Word of God. The foundation is doing the sayings of Jesus. Now, the fellow that built his house upon the sand, that when the storm came, it was swept away. But he said, when the stream beat vehemently upon this house that had foundation, it could not shake it. Didn't say it didn't shake it, said it couldn't shake it. Now, that's important. Impossible to shake it, because it's based on the authority of the Word of God. The final authority on any subject is God's Word. And Jesus said, Mark 11:23, whosoever shall say to the mountain of adversity, be removed, be cast into the sea, and shall not doubt in his heart, he says, he shall have whatsoever he saith. Now this is a saying of Jesus. He that doeth the sayings of Jesus will succeed in life when others fail. That means calling things that are not as though they were. Now, what does that mean? You call things that are not manifest as though they were manifest, because the Word of God says they belong to you. 2 Peter chapter 1 says, God has given to us all things that pertain to life and godliness. How? Through the exceeding great and precious promises. Well, if you don't have faith in the promise, you wouldn't have faith to believe God for it. You wouldn't have faith to call for it to be manifest in your life. But you can call things that you don't have. That's what Mark 11:23 and Luke 17 is telling us. You plant a seed of faith and it brings forth that which you're calling for. That's offer number 7132, How to Succeed When Others Fail. 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
1: 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Links in the description. I pray this has been a blessing to you, and if you've enjoyed this message, please share this with a friend. God bless you, and remember, no matter where you are and what you've done, Jesus loves you. Now, folks, let me ask you a question. Is lawlessness abounding right now? Is it turned loose? Is Pandora's box been opened, and just what we see in the world, and just it is just rampant? Okay. The word lawlessness, okay, it really means, and I'm just taking it down to the bottom core. Lawlessness means doing not what God wants you to do. Doesn't mean breaking the speed limit. It means not doing it God's way. So he says, look, when you don't do it God's way, love fails. Have you ever been like that? You've been trying to get through a situation, you get real frustrated, and then all of a sudden you hear yourself saying in your mouth, well, I'm going to do it my way. Well, that's a change. If you have Matthew 24:12 in your heart, you better watch it, because if you're doing it your way, then that means you're not doing it God's way, so therefore it is going to fail. So the reason why we don't see the love of God abounding in us, the agape love, abounding and seeing his kingdom advancing greatly, is because we're not doing it God's way. Lawlessness is abounding, and so love is failing. That's what's happening today. People are losing all sound reasoning. People are just losing their mind. Okay? So now go over to Matthew chapter 7. Now, just imagine this. Jesus appears to you, stands there, sits down, drinks a cup of coffee with you in the morning, and you see him in full manifest form, and he's standing there, and he's sitting there drinking coffee with you, and he says, now look, there's a few things you need not to do. Don't do these things, because if you do them, then I can't help you. I mean, you'd take that pretty serious, wouldn't you? Right? You'd grab hold of it and say, oh, man, the Lord spoke to me, said to me this morning, a few things here don't do, because if you do them, his power can't work through me, right? So, Matthew chapter 7, look down at verse 21. It's an amazing verse here. Jesus is speaking. He says, not everyone who says to me, Lord, Lord, shall enter the kingdom of heaven, but he who does the will of my Father in heaven. Okay, so now it makes sense. If the love of God's not going to operate in us because lawlessness abounds, right, or not doing it God's way, then if he says, those that say to me, Lord, Lord, listen, he said, they're not going to enter the kingdom of heaven because they didn't do the will of my Father. In other words, they didn't do it my God's way. So they never operate in the love of God. They advance their own kingdom. Okay? Many will say to me in that day, Lord, Lord, have we not prophesied in your name, cast out demons in your name, done many wonders in your name? Then I will declare to them, I never knew you. Depart from me who practice lawlessness. Practice lawlessness. He said, you didn't just do lawlessness, you practiced it. You practiced doing it your own way. And because you practice doing it your own way, you shall now exit stage left or trap door in the bottom. Right? Because they practice lawlessness. So then everything that they were doing, saying, Oh, we did this for you, but they really didn't, because he knows the intent of the heart. They never really flowed in agape love. They flowed in pretense. They flowed in hypocrisy. They flowed in themselves. They flowed in whatever they wanted to do that brought about this dog and pony show, but it wasn't really the love of God, and the love of God is what's going to advance the kingdom of God. So he says, I don't want to have anything to do with you. Okay? So I don't know about y'all, but I really would like to know what they did. So look at verse 1. Matthew 7, verse 1. Jesus starts speaking about this. You've got to put the whole chapter into text. And you can just take this and keep going and keep going. I'm only going to focus on 7 tonight. Judge not, that you be not judged. For the judgment, for with what judgment you judge, you will be judged, and with the measure you use, it will be measured back to you. Okay, judgment, number 1. There's no order to this. It just happens to be my number 1. Okay? In other words, if you walk in judgment, you're walking in lawlessness, the love of God will not abound, and that you, it's going to fail. So you can stop right there, and you can say, okay, judgment. So the next time you want to fall in and you feel you're wanting to judge somebody, well, they're not really doing this right, or they're not doing that right, you need to stop, because that's lawlessness. It's not the way God does things, and the love of God will not then abound in you, will not flow out of you, and you're not going to see any advancement of the God in your kingdom. I had a person tell me the other day, they were talking about another preacher. And they said, yeah, you know, he preaches a nice message, and it's sweet, and it's good, and you know, it's always a feel-good message, but he doesn't really challenge you anything. And I just said, whatever. I don't care what's going on. I don't care what he does. I'm not getting in judgment. I want the kingdom of God to flow in me. What he does is his business between him and Jesus. I'm just telling you, I'm going to do what I'm going to do, because what God's telling me, because that's between me and Jesus, and I'm not going to worry about anybody else. I do not want to get in judgment of preachers. Okay? I don't want to get in judgment upon myself. Well, you could have done that better. You could have done this. Wait, just shut up. I'm not judging preachers. I'm not going to let you judge me. I don't want to deal with it. Judgment, there's no way out of it that you're going to come out in success. He says the only thing you can do is not judge, but look for fruit. If it bears fruit, it's of God. So if you see a church going along and everybody's happy and good and everybody really is blessed and they're strong and they're living, their marriages are good and their lives are good and their children are good and everybody's growing and they're learning the word, going like that, hey, they're bearing fruit, so bless God. I don't care what they do. I'm not going to get in judgment, but you just look over there and see if it's bearing fruit. If fruit's being born, fine. That's not judgment. That's just observing if there's fruit. Right? Then he goes on. And he says, just jump down to verse 4. How can you say to your brother, let me remove the speck from your eye and not look at the plank in your own eye? Hypocrites, for first you remove the plank from your own eye, and then you will clearly remove the speck from your brother's eye. Okay, so the second thing is hypocrisy. Now, hypocrisy is a funny word. What really the Greek word for hypocrisy means is it just means you're an actor. Hi, how you doing? Everything good? Good to see you. Glad to see you. I hate that guy, man. Right? It's hypocrisy. Coming to church, oh, I love you, Jesus. I praise you, Jesus. And then after that, it's just going home, doing whatever you want to, and never talk to Jesus again. It's hypocrisy. It's one thing I love about us. We may be sharp-tongued. We may say exactly what we mean, but bless God, you know, we don't deal with a lot of hypocrisy. You're pretty much what you see is what you get. Just rough. Right? We're rough and we know we're rough. And you just get it. That's how it is. I'm just rough. Yeah, it's me. Love me. Are y'all with me? So the second thing would be hypocrisy. Okay? Now, verse 5 again. Hypocrite, for you remove the plank from your own eye, and then you will clearly see and remove the speck from your brother's. Do not give what is holy to the dogs, or cast your pearls before swine, lest they trample them under their feet, and turn and tear you in pieces. Now, this has just jumped out to me. Give it in the wrong place. Now, I'm not talking about necessarily finances. I mean, it can be. But giving your time in the wrong place? Not looking at what needs to be done. You're giving your pearls to the swine. In other words, you're a great person. You should have been reading your word, and you spent time doing this, whatever. No. It'll stop the flow of the kingdom of God in your life. It'll stop love. Okay? He goes on and says, verse 7, now we get to something pretty good. Ask and it shall be given to you. Seek and you shall find. Knock and the door shall be opened unto you. Now that's where we ought to be living. Because love is flowing out of us, because love is the kingdom of God, and that's the way it works. But everyone who asks receives, and who seeks finds, and him who knocks it will be opened. Or what man is there among you who has a son and he asks for bread, will he give him a stone? Well, apparently there was somebody

0: the Zoe, which leads to life, and there are a few that find it. So the fifth one would be taking the easy way. Listen to me. Jesus never promised us Christianity to be easy. But it's easy to walk the wide path. It's just not easy to walk a narrow path. Narrow path, you have to be very careful, very cautious, very looking where every step and every foot is going. I didn't read the article the other day, but I saw this deal with this guy. What do you climb this mountain? He climbed something ridiculous. 7,000 foot side of a cliff without any rope or anything. And I was thinking, dude, you better be careful. Better get on that narrow path, right? Every place where he puts his foot, I mean, there was nothing going to catch him. He showed a picture of the thing was like this. And I mean, one slip. But he must have been pretty confident. And I guess he made it. I never saw the end result. I saw him. He was climbing it. Okay, number six. He goes and he says in verse 15, beware of false prophets, okay, who come to you in sheep's clothing, but inwardly they're ravenous wolves. Whoa. False prophets. Okay, the thing that'll stop the kingdom from operating is you tell somebody a principle that isn't of the kingdom. I mean, that's what a false prophet would be, right? It's declaring their own way. So that immediately stops the kingdom from flowing. It immediately stops agape love going out of you. It immediately stops the never failing, ever abounding love of God from having success. Okay, I'm reading it again. Beware of false prophets who come to you in sheep's clothing, but inwardly they're ravenous wolves. You know them by their fruits. Do men gather grapes from thorn bushes or figs from thistles? Even so, a good tree bears good fruit, and a bad tree bears bad fruit. A good tree cannot bear bad fruit, nor can a bad tree bear good fruit. Every tree that does not bear good fruit is cut down and thrown into the fire. Therefore, by their fruits you will know them. Okay? So the seventh one I wrote down here was real simple. All right? It's a principle of the kingdom to produce. Right? Everything God does multiplies. You know, I know y'all have heard this. It didn't come from me. I heard it somewhere else, but you know, God's into multiplication and addition, and the devil's into subtraction and division. But everything about the kingdom of God multiplies. Nothing gives me greater joy. I had a testimony come back from a person who had been blessed in our freedom prayer group months ago, and had gone home, and the report was that they had worked things out with their family members, that this had happened, and because of that, those people had gone to freedom prayer, and then those people had gotten blessed, and then they had come back, and the family was being restored, and the family is growing. And see, when I hear things like that, I'm like, that's the kingdom, because it's producing fruit. This person got blessed, took it to that person got blessed, that person got with this person, then they all got bigger, and everybody got blessed, and it just keeps getting bigger, and keeps getting bigger. That's what it's supposed to do. That's what the kingdom's supposed to do. It's not supposed to ever just be for us. It multiplies. Everybody around you, it multiplies. Everybody you go to, it loves to be around you because you're a blessing, and it just keeps multiplying, just keeps multiplying, just keeps bearing fruit. Hello? Hello, this is Robert Richards, and you're listening to The Waterhole, our weekly broadcast, which is now available on iTunes and all major podcast platforms. 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Links in the description. I pray this has been a blessing to you. And if you've enjoyed this message, please share this with a friend. God bless you, and remember, no matter where you are and what you've done, Jesus loves you.
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4: It will continue to burn for at least a few more days. Good morning. I'm Danny Moffitt on the Texas Farm Bureau.

radio network. That fast-moving Ross Fire that's just west of the Dallas-Fort Worth area has now grown into the second-largest wildfire in the state's history. The Texas A&M Forest Service says the fire is now 26% contained and has burned more than 85,000 acres so far. With the recent wind shift, the smoke from it has been blowing into the western edges of the Dallas-Fort Worth Metroplex. The Fort Worth ISD canceled their outdoor activities, and while the area itself is not threatened, that smoke can affect those with breathing issues and asthma. The Weatherford ISD sent a letter home to families that they were moving events indoors. The Palo Pinto fire chief said, "We've thrown everything at this, and we're still having minimal effect." President Trump is waking up in Texas this morning. Air Force One landed just after 5 o'clock yesterday afternoon at Ellington Field in Houston. Security was also tight around the Post Oak Hotel. That's where he attended a fundraiser last night. It was to support Ken Paxton in his U.S. Senate campaign. He'll visit the Johnson Space Center today to give the Artemis II crew the Congressional Space Medal of Honor. The tiny pasture mealybug has now been documented in 95 counties in Texas. That's according to the AgriLife Extension Service. They held a meeting earlier this week in Temple to help ranchers identify and manage that pest. The Bell County Extension agent said it's a big deal. He said, "I would call it much more of a concern than the screwworm right now because it's affecting producers directly and a lot of them." The mealybug was first reported in East Texas about 2 years ago. The insects are extremely small and look like a piece of cotton lint. They invade both native and improved pastures and reduce the amount of grass available for our livestock. The EPA has now approved an insecticide called Centric that can be used to treat them. The U.S. Army has announced they will be installing micro nuclear reactors at 5 different military bases around the country, including here in Texas. They want to have their own reliable source of power that's independent of the commercial electric grid. The federal government is offering billions of dollars in loans for a pilot program that will boost advanced reactor designs and these projects for military and civilian use. The General Atomic Electromagnetic Systems in Fort Hood is one of the 5 companies picked for that project. I'm Danny Moffitt on the Texas Farm Bureau Radio Network.

0: 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Today, Josh Davis will report on the latest headlines from the end times. Friends, what happens when you open God's Word in the very places where biblical history unfolded? 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Then, dive deeper with the Abraham Proclamation, where Dr. Larry Spargimino examines God's everlasting covenant with Israel and why it still matters today. 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Today's headlines from the end times include the story of how a Nashville-based Jewish author's neighborhood bookstore recently canceled her book launch event when anti-Zionist protesters bombarded the store with complaints. Ironically, her book addresses rising anti-Semitism and cancel culture. Massachusetts is considering legislation to grant preferential state positions to Muslims. Plus, recent headlines demonstrate how progressive Christianity preaches a false works-based gospel rooted in legalism. Josh Davis details these stories and connects the dots to Bible prophecy on today's Watchmen on the Wall program.
1: Greetings, fellow Watchmen on the Wall, and welcome to another Headlines from the End Times. We begin today by discussing the continued rise of anti-Semitism, including a recent event that took place in the capital city of Tennessee, of all places. That's right, a Nashville bookstore canceled a Jewish author's book. Ironically, the book is about anti-Semitism and cancel culture. I'll have much more to say about that in just a moment, giving you all the details about this story. But first, I want to say thank you. Thank you, friends, for tuning in last Thursday, last Friday. Typically, I have the headlines from the end times on Friday's episode of Watchmen on the Wall, but we set aside two special days to alert you to a special need and how we can make a difference in the lives of people in Africa who need to hear the good news of the gospel. This has been a special campaign that we have set aside the month of August to emphasize. And as you look at the calendar, August is coming to a close. And that means we are at the very end of this special campaign, Africa Needs Jesus, Africa Needs You. 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I have a phone number I want to share with you. It's available 24/7. 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One of those options is for this Africa Needs Jesus campaign with TWR. Click on that. Takes you directly to a safe and secure site where you can make that donation right away. This campaign is coming to a close, so we need to hear from you today. Thank you, dear friends, who have already responded. May the Lord bless you for partnering with our ministry and with TWR to reach Africa with the good news of Jesus Christ. Now let's get back to this story that I told you about in the opening. Irony in real time as this Nashville bookstore has canceled a Jewish author's book launch. It's Bell Bird Books, an independent bookstore in Nashville's Wedgwood Village neighborhood, has canceled the scheduled launch event for Elisa Rosenheck's new book called White Blonde Jew. After facing a lot of online pressure, and this pressure campaign came from anti-Zionist activists, as you can imagine, this cancellation landed with particular irony given the book's subject matter. I mean, the author is tackling anti-Semitism and cancel culture in this new book, and she is canceled when she's trying to launch this book in a neighborhood bookstore close by to where she lives. She got canceled for speaking out against anti-Semitism. How ironic is this? The author lives in Nashville. She's a photographer and best-selling author. She said the store told her just days before this scheduled August 20th event that they could no longer promote her or promote this book launch. They pulled the event announcement from all their social media feeds, deleted all the publicity surrounding this particular book, canceled the book's launch completely without issuing any kind of explanation to the public at the time of this article's writing. Now, what about free speech, friends? We certainly see this under attack in North America. Canada is ahead of the United States in its assault on free speech, saying that pastors, preachers, churches cannot speak openly about certain things any longer, and they've got bills in progress and being passed and crazy things that's happening there. We're seeing the steps in that same direction here in the United States of America. That freedom of speech is slowly evaporating from this nation. We could talk with conjecture about free speech, but I want to give you some more concrete evidence that talks about how anti-Semitism is on the rise in the United States of America. Over the last 10 plus years, anti-Semitic incidents have risen almost 900% in the United States. In other words, there are nearly 10 times as many incidences of anti-Semitism in 2024 as there was back in 2014. Let that sink in for a moment, friends. Almost 10 times as many anti-Semitic incidences occurred from 2014 versus 2024. Incidences of physical assault against Jewish people in America have risen nearly 500% in that same time frame. And these incidences are largely occurring in America's urban centers, where there are many Jewish people who live, like New York City, like Chicago, like Los Angeles, and other places around the United States of America. And we see the world's oldest hatred, as some have phrased it, this anti-Semitism, this hatred towards the Jewish people, on the rise in the United States of America. And the numbers verify that. And this recent story coming out of Nashville, Tennessee, of all places, and Tennessee being a very red state, but Nashville is becoming increasingly blue. And so we understand that there's no safe place. And again, this ties with Bible prophecy. As the Jewish people begin to ponder, where is a safe haven for us? New York used to be that. Florida is still that in some respects, but even there, there's increased pressure. And many Jewish people are saying the safest place for us to be is back in Israel. Friends, that's highly prophetic as you look into the book of Ezekiel and how that God would bring his people back into the land. I think about Ezekiel 37, that vision of the dry bones. Can these bones live? and the bones are first gathered together, and the body is reformed, but there is no life in that body. Can I say that's stage one of the regathering? It's a regathering back into the land, first in unbelief, and then that will precipitate through the tribulation period a regathering in belief, as they will, as Zechariah says, look on the one that they have pierced. The Spirit of God reanimates that body in Ezekiel 37 as the breath re-enters and it is alive again, a vibrant picture of a spiritual awakening, a spiritual rebirth. And that's the second stage of the rebirth of Israel, will be a spiritual rebirth. Paul talks about that in Romans chapter 11 as well. And so we see, friends, that while anti-Semitism is on the rise, while Jewish persecution is on the rise, even here in North America, God is using that to begin to fulfill His Bible prophecy that He has decreed and that He has planned. Not only that, but we see a twisting of the gospel by the progressive left. We see a distortion of God's truth by those who claim to be a mouthpiece for the Lord. And any time that happens, we see a pattern in Scripture that God will step in, God will intervene, God will take down those who have spoken in His name things that are untrue. James Tallarico is back at it again. He's the Democratic candidate for U.S. Senate running in the state of Texas. He's also a quote-unquote student of Bible prophecy. Did you know that? I'm speaking tongue-in-cheek, and I hope that you can catch some of my sarcasm come through in my tone. Well, this liberal progressive seminary student, and he's a wannabe pastor and politician, he's turned to Matthew 25, which is part of Jesus' famous Olivet Discourse. Jesus is describing end times events that will occur, Matthew 24, Matthew 25. Tallarico quoted from Matthew 25 during a July campaign town hall that he was holding and hosting in a Dallas area church. This large mega church that had welcomed him in for a town hall. A physician asked during this town hall meeting, they asked Tallarico, how would you fix the American healthcare system? And so Tallarico replied, quote, he wants to finish the work of President Obama and pass a public option so that every single American has access to the health care they deserve, because health care is a human right. It's not a privilege, end quote. So that's when Tallarico turned to his progressive theology and began to twist Matthew 25 out of context. This is what he had to say about Matthew 25. Now, I'll read you the scriptures that he's referring to momentarily, but let's understand what he has to say that he thinks this passage is teaching. He said, quote, if you read our scriptures, if you read the New Testament, what does Jesus spend most of his time doing? It's not preaching. It's not teaching. It's healing. Healing the sick. He went on to say, and in Matthew 25, scripture says that's how we will be judged. And get this next phrase, friends. And how we will be saved. By healing the sick, by feeding the hungry, by welcoming the stranger, by visiting the prisoner. End quote. Are you serious, dear friends? We're going to be saved by healing the sick. We're going to be saved by passing national health care in the United States of America. Is that the gospel of grace? Is that what Jesus is talking about there in Matthew chapter number 25? Absolutely not. I can't say it strongly enough. No, no, no, no, no. You see, friends, standing in this church in a Dallas suburb, Tallarico is preaching, and I assume that he believes what he's saying to the audience. He's preaching a works-based gospel, that the way that we're going to be judged by God, the way that we're going to be saved, the way that we're going to get to heaven is by healing the sick, feeding the hungry, welcoming the stranger, visiting the prisoner. That is a works-based gospel system. And progressive Christianity has changed the good news of the grace of Almighty God into a works-based legalistic system. Is that why they put Jesus on a cross? Because he was going around healing the sick and feeding the hungry and helping the poor? Man, what a horrible guy he was, deserving of death on a cross, because he was trying to sit there and heal people all day long. No, no, you miss the gospel. You misunderstand Jesus' message, Jesus' mission for coming into this world. When Jesus stood on trial before Pilate, he didn't say, "Pilate, I've just been here healing sick people, feeding hungry people, helping people everywhere I went." Yes, Jesus did do these things, but it was to point to a larger mission. As Jesus stood on trial before Pilate, he said he came to testify to the truth. He said, "This is the reason that I was born. This is the reason that I came into this world, to testify to the truth. Everyone that is of the truth hears my voice." Jesus tells Pilate this very message, and Pilate responds sarcastically, "What is truth?" And he turns and walks away from the one who is the way, the truth, the life. And friends, we see the distortion of the gospel into something that it's really not. And Jesus' main mission here on earth wasn't just to put food into hungry bellies or to heal the sick. Those are temporary things. Jesus just didn't come to satisfy temporary needs. Jesus came to satisfy our eternal needs, dear friends. That was his primary mission here on earth. And Tallarico's false gospel that he's proclaiming in churches around the state of Texas needs to be called out, not just for what's happening in the state of Texas, but for the larger events that's happening across the United States of America, ripping verses out of context to support these political kinds of points. Now, what is Jesus actually teaching in these verses of Scripture in Matthew 25? This is describing an end times event that will happen after the tribulation. When the tribulation ends, there's going to be a judgment on the remnant of Israel who survive the tribulation. That's described in Matthew 25, verses 1 down to verse 30. And it ends with this phrase about unbelieving Israel at the end of the tribulation: "Cast the unprofitable servant into outer darkness. There shall be weeping and gnashing of teeth." And then it describes in verse 31 down to the end of Matthew 25, which is the end of Jesus' Olivet Discourse, the judgment that will come upon the Gentiles who survive the tribulation. And we see the separation of unbelieving and believing Gentiles. The shepherd will separate them as he separates the sheep. That's the believing Gentiles from the goats. That's the unbelieving Gentiles who have survived the tribulation. The unbelieving Gentiles will be cast into everlasting, as Jesus said it himself in verse 46, "These shall go away into everlasting punishment, but the righteous into life eternal." Tallarico and others just totally take this out of its context. And the verses where Jesus is talking about, "Was I a stranger and you took me in, naked and you clothed me, sick and in prison and you visited me," all those kinds of things are speaking about how that the Gentiles have treated Israel during the tribulation period. It's not speaking about the liberal politics that they're getting in here today. And again, as I have said, these things aren't just happening in Texas. They're happening in other states, including what is going on there in Massachusetts. Friends, I want to tell you about that, not just what made major headlines a few weeks ago with the passage of this horrible, horrific, full-term abortion, and how they were openly celebrating those horrific things. Now they're discussing creating a permanent government commission for Muslims in the state of Massachusetts. That's right. I want to tell you some more details about that in just a second. Let me pause for just a second and squeeze in a couple of reminders. Please connect with our ministry at swrc.com. 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Let's go back to the story of coming out of the state of Massachusetts. The state leaders are openly celebrating, as I said, full-term abortion. And if that wasn't horrendous enough, now they're discussing creating this permanent government commission for Muslims. Yes, you heard me correctly. According to reports from Prophecy Newswatch, legislation currently before the Massachusetts legislature would create a permanent government commission devoted specifically to people who practice Islam. Buried among the responsibilities is a provision that deserves a lot more attention than it's received to date. This proposed commission would be tasked with identifying and recommending what they call, quote, qualified American Muslims, end quote, for appointed positions throughout government in the state of Massachusetts, including certain boards, certain state commissions. Now, that raises an obvious question. Why should the government be helping people obtain government appointments solely based upon their religion? One way to do this is to apply the Christian test to these things. Sometimes the easiest way to understand a policy is simply to change the group that's involved. Imagine that a conservative state like Oklahoma, for instance, were to create a permanent Southern Baptist Commission, and the members of the Southern Baptist Church that live in Oklahoma are now going to be appointed by the state's governor and attorney general and legislative leaders to specific positions within state commissions. You have to be a qualified Southern Baptist in order to get recommended for this position throughout government. Do you think the progressive activist would say, yes, finally, Oklahoma is being inclusive? Oh, the ACLU and other groups would just say, wow, isn't this wonderful, the progress that America is making? What about the Freedom From Religion group? Do you think that they would sit that one out and say, oh, isn't this wonderful, what the Southern Baptists are getting to do in the state of Oklahoma now? No. You would hear it all over the major news outlets. They'd be warning about Christian nationalism, separation of church and state. Oh man, they would be losing their minds. Their heads would be exploding over something like that. And there's hardly a whimper when this is happening in the state of Massachusetts and being discussed and allowed for followers of Islam. Now, it's important to note this legislation has not yet become law as of the time of this recording, and that distinction really matters. And according to reports, the very fact that this proposal has advanced at all, it really reveals the direction that our nation is moving. As we started this episode, I was describing to you how anti-Semitic incidences are rising dramatically in the United States of America. Authentic, biblical Christianity is being mocked. It's being treated with disdain in the public square. And yet, socialist and progressive, they seem to welcome Islam with open arms. And my fellow watchmen on the wall, this is a blatant sign of the times. we were talking about Matthew 25. Well, let me go back to Matthew 24, Jesus' words of warning. This is what's going to happen during the tribulation period. Starting in about verse 6, Jesus says, "You will hear of wars and rumors of wars. See that you be not troubled, for all these things must come to pass, but the end is not yet. For nation shall rise against nation, kingdom against kingdom. There shall be famines and pestilences and earthquakes in diverse places. All these are the beginning of sorrows. Then shall they deliver you up to be afflicted, and shall kill you, and you shall be hated of all nations for my name's sake. And then shall many be offended, and shall betray one another, and shall hate one another. And many false prophets shall rise, and shall deceive many. And because iniquity shall abound, the love of many shall wax cold," shall grow cold. Do not we see these things described in what I'm telling you? Now, we are not currently living in Matthew 24. The things Jesus described parallel with Revelation chapter 6 and the seal judgments that will be opened during the tribulation. But the stage is certainly being set, and every single one of these stories point to the fulfillment of what Jesus has said. Our world is quickly moving in that direction, friends. We must live with our eyes wide open at this time. Stay alert, stay watchful, stay in prayer. I want to leave you with the words that we often say here at SWRC: God is still on the throne, and prayer changes things.
0: The headlines are changing by the hour, but the Bible told us to be watching. 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Lord willing, we'll be back here Monday, ready to once again bring clarity to the chaos. 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
5: God the Father, through the Lord Jesus Christ, the moment we accepted him as our Savior, saved us, our spirit and our soul. And we are heaven bound. 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So while we are saved and redeemed here and now, he says the completion of that redemption is future.
6: The Bible says that through faith, Christ saves us, redeems us, makes us fit for heaven. Today on In Touch, the teaching ministry of Dr. Charles Stanley will wrap up our series on the church with a look at the final piece of the work God will accomplish on behalf of his followers. Stay with us for the completion of the story with a clear understanding of the coming of Christ for his church.
5: If you'll turn to John chapter 14, and this is the last message in our series on the church, and today, Christ coming for his church. In John chapter 14, is that beautiful consolation chapter where Jesus talks about his coming again before his crucifixion the next day. And I believe if you could only read one portion of the Gospel of John, chapter 13, 14, 15, 16, 17, right before he goes to the cross the next day, some of his most precious, beautiful assurances to the believer. So in the midst of sharing with them his heart at this particular time, he said to them, knowing they were going to have some real difficulty facing what was ahead of them, he said, let not your heart be troubled. You believe in God, believe also in me. In my Father's house are many mansions. If it were not so, I would have told you. I go to prepare a place for you, and if I go and prepare a place for you, I will come again and receive you unto myself, that where I am, there you may be also. And whither I go you know, and the way you know. But Thomas saith unto him, Lord, we know not whither thou goest. And he says, and how can we know the way? And Jesus said to him, I am the way, the truth, and the life. No man cometh unto the Father but by me. If you had known me, you should have known my Father also. And from henceforth ye know him and have seen him. Philip said to him, Lord, show us the Father, and we'll be satisfied. It sufficeth us. Jesus said unto him, have I been so long time with you, and yet hast thou not known me, Philip? He that hath seen me hath seen the Father. And how sayest thou then, show us the Father? Believest thou not that I am in the Father, and the Father in me? The words that I speak unto you, I speak not of myself. But the Father that dwelleth in me, he doeth the works. Believe me that I am in the Father, and the Father in me, or else believe me for the very work's sake. Jesus said in this 14th chapter that one day, the time being unknown to man, that he would return for his body, the bride, his church, of which you and I are a part. The first message in this series, we talked about what the church is. That is that the church is the bride of Christ, and as he pictures his return, and you understand the whole idea of the wedding ceremony and how it took place in those days, then you can understand why Jesus would picture his coming back for his church as the bridegroom coming for his bride. Jesus gave us the promise that he's coming. And it's interesting what he said. He said, don't let your heart be troubled. You believe in God, believe also in me. Then he gave us the promise that where he was going, there we would be also. Now, isn't this just like God? Listen to what he did. Jesus, right before his crucifixion, assured them that he was coming back. And then, if you'll turn to Acts chapter 1 for a moment, and on the day he ascended, right in the presence of his apostles, right before them, the scripture says that God provided those apostles a blessed assurance. He says in verse 10, and while they looked steadfastly toward heaven, as he went up, behold, two men, that is two angels, stood by them in white apparel, and listened to what they said. Ye men of Galilee, why do you stand here gazing up into heaven? This same Jesus which is taken up from you into heaven shall so come in like manner as you have seen him go into heaven, which was God's beautiful way of affirming, reaffirming, and confirming what the Lord Jesus Christ has said to them. Not only was he leaving, but he is also coming back again. Have you ever thought about this question? Why is Jesus Christ coming back for his church? Why doesn't he just clean up this whole mess to begin with? Why should he come back and take us to heaven? You say, well, he's made a promise. He certainly has indeed made a promise. But I want you to look at three reasons why he's coming back. The first one is found in Ephesians chapter 1. And if you recall in Ephesians chapter 1, he refers to the fact that the Holy Spirit has sealed every single believer, every single child of God. One of the reasons he's coming back is to complete the process of redemption that he has begun. So he says in verse 13, in whom you also trusted after that you heard the word of truth, the gospel of your salvation, in whom also after that you believed, you were sealed with the Holy Spirit of promise. That makes us a child of God. Now watch this. Which is, or who is, the earnest or guarantee of our inheritance until the redemption of the purchased possession. Who is the purchased possession? We are the purchased possession. He says, until the redemption of the purchased possession. He says on another occasion, our redemption draweth nigh. How is it that you and I can be saved now, having been redeemed as a past act? How is it we can have been redeemed already? And then him talking about the fact until the purchase of possession, our redemption. Here's what he means. That God the Father, through the Lord Jesus Christ, the moment we accepted him as our Savior, saved us, our spirit and our soul. And we are heaven bound. He says our citizenship is now in heaven, from whence we look for the coming of the Lord Jesus Christ. So while we are saved and redeemed here and now, he says the completion of that redemption is future. And that is when the Lord Jesus Christ comes, what is he going to do? He's not only going to change these physical bodies here, or if you passed on before, resurrect that old dead body. He says that body is going to be changed like unto his body, fashioned like unto his, so that our redemption ultimately is not only soul and spirit, but likewise body. The total you, that is the total you, is going to be redeemed. Your new glorified body, he says, fashioned like unto the body of Jesus Christ. He says in 1 John, when we see him, we'll be like him. That doesn't mean we're going to look like him, but our bodies are going to have the same substance, that we will not be hindered by time, space, or matter. He says we will be like him. He says, for we will see him as he is, and we will be like him. He says we are presently being conformed to his likeness. Every single believer, the Holy Spirit working in your life, is conforming you to the likeness of Christ. He's not conforming your body, he's conforming your spirit. So that you and I are growing within. But the ultimate redemption of God not only involves the spirit of a man and the soul of a man, but likewise the body. He says that which he has begun in us, he will complete or finalize or bring to its fulfillment. So one of the reasons he's going to take us out of this life is that is the completion of his whole redemption plan. He is saving and redeeming the total you, not just part of you. And then the most beautiful reason he's coming is back in John chapter 14. Look at that. And he said to his apostles here, if I go to prepare a place for you, I will come again and receive you unto myself, that, what? Where I am, there you may be also. The primary reason Jesus Christ is coming back for us is that you and I may live with him eternally in a place that has been prepared for you and me. Now think about this. What is it that Jesus Christ tried to share with his apostles over and over and over again? He said, when you receive me, he says, I come to abide in you. And he says, as I and the Father are one, he says, my will is that you and I live in oneness. What is it that Jesus was saying continuously? But that he wanted us to live in oneness with him. That's why he says he came to live within us. We're in Christ and Christ is within us. He prayed that we might live in that perfect oneness of harmony and humility before him, submission to him. And as we submit to him, what happens? He moves into our life, we move into his life, and the two become one, and we become one with Jesus Christ. You know why he's coming after us? Because when he comes to receive us unto himself, the oneness, the unity, the absolute and totally unhindered harmony between two beings will be consummated when Jesus Christ takes us out of this life. We leave this old physical body. We leave this old sin principle down here. And then in all the perfection of what Jesus Christ is, then we will be in perfect harmony with him. That's why he's coming. And there's an old gospel hymn. We ought to sing it every once in a while. This world is not my home. I'm just a passing through. My treasures are laid up somewhere beyond the blue. You see, the truth is, we're just on a journey down here. If you're saving it up, dear brother, like you're going to stay here forever, you're going to be sadly mistaken. Because look, when you get the first glimpse of heaven, you're going to realize this was all hay, wood, and stubble down here. And he is preparing for us a place. Listen, he says, if I go to prepare a place for you, I'm coming again to receive you unto myself, that where I am, there you may be also. So you see, you and I as believers must always live with our hands open and our feet loose, ready to be taken at any moment, ready to move at the beckoning call of God, because nowhere in this Bible does it say this world is our home. He says, first of all, our citizenship is in heaven, from whence we look for the coming of Jesus Christ. Now, if my citizenship is up there, that means that's my home. This is just, listen, he says we have a temporary body. So don't worry if you have to give it up. You're going to get a better one. He says you live in a temporary place, a home. And I want to tell you something else. The cemetery plot that somebody's already purchased for you, that's only temporary. Your body is only going to be there for a short period of time because he says one of these days when he comes, even that is going to be emptied. Now, what you and I have to ask is, how's all that going to take place? What does he have in mind when he says he's coming? So if you look in 1 Thessalonians for a moment, 1 Thessalonians chapter 4 and 1 Corinthians 15 are two great chapters to talk about the coming of the Lord Jesus Christ. And let me show you how he's pictured this here. He says that he is coming for his bride. Who is the bride? He says the church is his bride. Well, you say, when was the contract made? When you and I received the Lord Jesus Christ as our personal Savior, so that when you and I were saved by the grace of God, we at that time were, that is, the contract was set in our marriage to Jesus Christ. We are part of the bride. Then he says the next thing that's is going to happen on his calendar is that he's coming for his bride. He's coming for you and me, and then he says when he takes us home, there's going to be the great marriage feast of the Lamb as described in the book of Revelation. So when he talks about his coming, it's all a beautiful, glorious, positive thing. There's not the fear that oftentimes we implant in the minds of people about the coming of Jesus. The fear is to be there when Jesus comes back in judgment upon those who have despised and rejected him. But you see, for him to take the picture of a beautiful marriage scene, here comes the bridegroom coming for the bride. She has anticipated his coming. She has prepared for his coming. She's looked forward to it. She's lived for it. She just can't wait for him to get there. That's not a time to be sad. That's a time to be happy and rejoicing. So he sets his coming again for his body in that kind of a context. Now, what does he say is going to happen? Back in 1 Thessalonians, here's what he says is going to happen. He says there's going to be a shout. The voice of a shout, the sound of a trumpet, and the Lord Jesus Christ is going to appear in heaven. And you remember what the angels told the apostles? They said, just as you have seen him ascend, so you will see him descending. You and I are going to see the Lord Jesus Christ descending. He's coming for his body. When the Bible says in Revelation chapter 1, verse 7, that every eye shall see him, that's when he comes in judgment upon the earth. But when he comes for his body, the Bible says he's coming like a thief in the night. He's coming for his bride. And you see, that's the way oftentimes the bridegroom would come. Or sometimes at nighttime with his friends, there would be a shout, the bridegroom is coming, the bridegroom is coming. And then the bride knew that he was on his way. But she lived prepared for the coming of the bridegroom. God wants you and me living in continuous preparation for the coming of the Lord Jesus Christ. So the Bible says he's coming with a shout, the voice of the archangel, the trumpet of God is going to sound. And he says the first thing that's going to happen is going to happen in the graveyard. And that is that your beloved family and friends who have passed on before you, he says, when that sound of the trumpet and the shout, what do you suppose that shout is? Is it that Christ is coming, or is it just the shout, arise? And that is that every single body of every single believer that has ever lived is going to come out of the earth, out of the seas. That which was destroyed in wars, burned in fires, he says, is coming together. He says those bodies are going to be resurrected, fashioned like unto the body of Jesus Christ, caught up in the air, united with soul and spirit in the air, that glorified, resurrected body. Then he says, we which are alive and living and are here when that happens. He said, following the transformation and that resurrection, he says, likewise, we're going to be caught up together with them in the clouds to meet the Lord in the air, and so shall we ever be with the Lord. It's not going to be a time to be afraid. This is the body of Christ. This is the bride. You know what's happening? The bride is going to meet the bridegroom. The bridegroom is coming after the bride, and it's all going to be one glorious occasion. That promise belongs to every single person who has accepted Jesus Christ as their personal Savior. You say, well, I don't believe any of that. Well, let me ask you this. Then what's your plan? If you don't believe that, what's your plan? You say, well, I'm just going to die and that's going to be the end of me. And I want to tell you, my friend, you can't prove that. The witness of the most wicked heart says, deep down inside when they take all the layers of pride off, even when they go to the grave, somehow, I'm going to still exist. You sure are. Because when you die from this life, you're either going to the presence of God or you're going to hell. And you see, we're just sharing what Jesus, who is the Son of God, who came from heaven, who knows what, listen, he knows what it's about, who is seated at the Father's right hand today, interceding for us and overseeing the preparation for our new home in heaven. And I want to ask you, my friend, if you're not saved by the grace of God, and this isn't your plan, and you've not fit your life in this plan, then what's your plan? And you see, the real truth is you don't have one. Even though you die, yet shall you live, either in hell or in heaven, but live you must, because you were created an everlasting being. That is, from the time you were born, you will exist forever and ever somewhere. And we're just saying this is God's plan. And I want to encourage you that if you've never come to grips with God's plan to do that, you see, he tells us very simply three things we must do. Only three things. The 24th chapter of Matthew and 1 Corinthians 15, you don't have to look, listen. He says, first of all, we're to watch. That is to be diligent. He could come today, he could come 1,000 years from now. He says the times and the seasons are not of your concern. He says, but you're to be watching. That's the first thing, watching, discerning the times. He says, and you see, you and I living in this beautiful time, when the tree puts out its first bud, you know that spring is nigh. Likewise, he says, we are to be not only watching, he says, but we're to be ready. How do you get ready? You receive the Lord Jesus Christ as your personal Savior. You yield your body, soul, and spirit to Him, giving Him undivided possession, control, and use of your life. And then, yielding your life to Him, you do the third thing, and that is, He says, be ye therefore steadfast, unmovable, always abounding in the work of the Lord, for as much as you know that your labors are not in vain in the Lord. We're to be doing three things as the Lord Jesus Christ makes preparation for coming to receive us. We're to be watching and discerning the times. We're to be ready in our heart, keeping our heart clean before Him. And we are to be diligently investing our lives in the lives of other people, whereby multitudes of people are being made ready for the coming of Jesus Christ, which He says is an actual, divine, irrevocable fact that Almighty God has spoken through His Son Jesus, reaffirmed through those angels, and is setting the stage in the very view of this generation that exists today. You and I are living in a time when Jesus Christ could come for His church. And what we have to ask is, in preparation for that, what are we doing? And I want to ask you one simple question, my friend. Are you ready? If you have never received Jesus Christ, who will be the one who comes? Listen, how can you reject Jesus Christ here and expect Him to receive you when He comes? You remember what He said? You say, well, I believe in God, I don't believe in Jesus. Jesus says, you've never seen the Father till you've seen me. You've not understood the Father till you've understood me. You cannot go to the Father till you first come through me. What will you do at the appearance of the Lord Jesus Christ if you've rejected Him? You see, if you want to get ready, the first step is to receive Jesus Christ as your personal Savior. That's the first step. The second step, to be baptized, identified with the body, the bride of Christ. And then, beginning to grow in the Lord, invest your life, your time, your money, and all that you have. Listen, not in this life, but in the life to come, because all that we do in the name of Jesus Christ with a proper motive for His glory and His praise and His honor is like sending up riches before God into heaven. And you see, if you and I have the proper concept of what it's all about, we're just down here on a journey. This is a temporary situation, but my friend, that is eternal. Now you answer for me. Is it a wise man who makes his preparation for that which is eternal and lasting? Or is it a wise man who soaks his life into that which is temporal and limited and shall one day be consumed in one mighty blast of the wrath of God? A wise man makes preparation for where he's going to spend eternity. And that's my plea to you. Today, right now.
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6: 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Want to understand what the Bible says? 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
5: You may read a lot of things in this book that don't make sense to you, but that doesn't mean that they're senseless. You may read a lot of things in this book that you can't understand. A lot of prophecies that you can't put together. You can't put all the pieces together. The time sequence won't work out to suit you, and you can't figure it all out. It is a foolish man who closes the book and lays it aside because he cannot understand it. The best way to understand the Word of God is to get in it, having first of all gotten into Jesus Christ and Christ.

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2: 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I'm Kerry Martin with Texas Ag News and Views on the Texas Farm Bureau Radio Network. A couple of announcements over the past week are giving us more ways to fight the screwworm in Texas. The first is that the NovoFly screwworm fly strain is closer to being used in large-scale fly production. Releasing sterile flies got rid of screwworms in the U.S. back in the 60s, and it's proving to be very useful in containing the spread we currently have here in Texas. But the downside of that practice is that half the sterile flies produced are females. Only the males are helpful in breaking down the screwworm fly's life cycle. The NovoFly strain will only produce male flies, essentially doubling the effectiveness of sterile fly releases. The original sterile fly technique was developed right here in Texas at the U.S. Livestock Insect Research Laboratory in Kerrville. That work has continued and has now resulted in the NovoFly technology. The EPA granted an emergency use for it back in June, and it's currently undergoing field testing in Panama. The sterile fly production facility currently being built in the Rio Grande Valley will be using this NovoFly technology to produce only male flies. The other development is the EPA has approved an emergency use authorization for a generic Ivermec to prevent screwworm infestations. The move covers injectable bimectin. It can be used for screwworm prevention at birth, castration, or the appearance of a wound. Many harvested farm fields will be full of dove hunters in a few days.
3: Dove hunting season across the state opens Tuesday, and officials at the Texas Parks and Wildlife Department are saying it looks to be a good one. According to TPWD, much of the state received significant rainfall this spring, which has bolstered the previous year's healthy dove population. TPWD biologists estimate both mourning and white-winged dove populations at near record highs. This year's season dates and regulations are available on OutdoorAnnual.com. For the Texas Farm Bureau Radio Network, I'm Jessica Domel.
2: The American Farm Bureau, the Livestock Marketing Association, the National Cattlemen's Beef Association, and the U.S. Cattlemen's Association have all teamed up to write a letter to President Trump, urging him to reverse a proposed 90-day duty-free beef import plan they believe would weaken the long-term stability of the U.S. cattle industry. The letter calls on the administration to work with industry stakeholders on solutions that keep food affordable while protecting producers, consumers, and strengthening the nation's ability to produce its own food. I'm Kerry Martin on the Texas Farm Bureau Radio Network.
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8: Russ Crossan is here with us today on Focus on the Family with Jim Daly to discuss managing your finances with eternity in mind. Thanks for joining us. I'm John Fuller.
9: You know, I think managing work and family is one of the hardest things to do. It maybe shouldn't be that way. Maybe today Russ is going to tell us how to do that better. 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Gene and I had our children a little later

0: Shalom, and welcome to Messianic Perspectives, a daily program where we look into the scriptures from a distinctive first century Jewish point of view. Today, our Bible teacher, Stephen Gehr, continues his five-part series on Messianic prophecy in the Pentateuch. And now, with today's teaching, here's Stephen Gehr.
1: Shalom, this is Stephen Gehr. We're continuing our series on Messianic prophecy in the Pentateuch, and we are smack dab in the book of Numbers. We are in Numbers 23 and 24 today. These are the four oracles of the Gentile seer, the Gentile soothsayer, the Gentile prophet by the name of Balaam. Balaam, you may remember from Sunday school donkey fame. That's in chapter 22, but we're in the actual oracles, the prophetic oracles of Balaam regarding Israel. You'll remember the setup. King Balak of Moab sees Israel amassing on his border, and he decides the best defense is a good offense. He hires Balaam of Mesopotamia, who apparently has a tremendous publicist and has a reputation of being a very powerful soothsayer, and he hires Balaam to curse Israel. And there are four attempts that Balaam makes to curse Israel. Now, prior to this, in chapter 22, God has told Balaam, do not curse Israel. It's not going to go so well with you if you do. So don't curse Israel, bless them. But nonetheless, Balaam is going to make an attempt. Let's see how it works out. In the initial oracle, which is a fancy term for a particular prophecy, there are two reasons why Balaam is unable to fulfill his commissioned mandate. Remember, Balak hired him, curse Israel. And he tells us in the first oracle why he cannot curse Israel. First point, as God's covenant chosen nation, Israel is to be different, distinct, and separated from other nations. As Balaam says in verse 8, how shall I curse whom God has not cursed? And how can I denounce whom the Lord has not denounced? As I see him from the top of the rocks, and I look at him from the hills, behold, a people who dwells apart and will not be reckoned among the nations. So, first reason, Israel's different. Israel's distinct. And the second reason why Balaam could not curse Israel is that Israel was blessed by God. And the nation's numerical strength should recall to mind, well, if you're a careful reader of Scripture, God's covenantal promise in the Abrahamic covenant to Abraham of incalculable, innumerable numbers of descendants. Verse 10, who can count the dust of Jacob or number the fourth part of Israel, says Balaam? Let me die the death of the upright, and let my end be like his. And you got to love that in verse 10. That this whole prophecy against Israel concludes with Balaam's expressed wish that his final destiny would be like Israel's? Well, put yourself in Balak's shoes for a moment. King Balak, you hire a guy to do a job, and he's doing the opposite? Well, Balaam's blessing doesn't sit very well with his patron, King Balak. What am I hiring you to do anyway? And so he tries again. And in the second prophetic oracle, in the second prophecy, attempting to curse Israel, touches upon Israel's future and alludes on the one hand to a messianic kingdom and on the other to a messianic king. This second prophecy, this second oracle, refers to an ideal future moment in Israel's history when Israel is at peace with their God. And I can say this because in 23:21, in the middle of this particular prophecy, Balaam says, He, the Lord, has not observed misfortune in Jacob, nor has he seen trouble in Israel. The Lord his God is with him, and the shout of a king is among them. We're obviously not talking about Israel's present, just coming out of Egypt. Certainly there was plenty of sin to be had by this point, golden calf, etc., etc. And Moses is not a king. This is looking forward into an ideal future moment called the Messianic Age, because the Messianic King is in their midst. And by the way, this is the traditional Jewish view of this passage. And this second oracle concludes with Balaam's expressed recognition that neither divination nor magic is going to be able to unravel or reverse the Lord's divine blessing on Israel. No nation is going to ultimately be able to prevail upon them or over them. And Balak the king gives a response: if you, Balaam, if you, my hired seer, if you cannot say anything subversive, then it's better to say nothing at all. So if you can't say anything mean, don't say anything at all. And at any rate, you got to knock these blessings off. These blessings must cease. Look at how 23 and 24 read. There is no omen against Jacob, nor is there any divination against Israel. In the proper time it shall be said to Jacob and to Israel, what God has done. And now we get to the third attempt to curse Israel, the third prophetic oracle of Balaam. Now, this is a little bit different from the previous two, because rather than going off alone and seeking to commune with the Lord in solitude, Balaam stays with the king. He wants to show the king, look, I'm not doing anything, it's the Lord who's making this happen. And rather than seeking a locale that, as he is able to attempt to curse, he affords a visual overlook on Israel as they're encamped, Balaam says, I'm not going to even look at them, I'm simply going to look at the desert. But the third oracle, instead of containing curses, contains a litany of blessings for Israel. And Balaam expresses how his eyes are now opened, and his open eyes allow him to perceive God's perspective on Israel and God's position regarding Israel, and these blessings accumulate until in verse 24, 7, 8, and 9, there's a prophecy of a coming messianic king. This king who will rule over an exalted messianic kingdom, which exercises dominion over the nations. And the messianic figure is going to be superior to the royal dynasty of the Amalekites, Israel's archetypical enemies. Let's see how this particular verse ends. This oracle ends, 24, verse 9. Blessed is everyone who blesses you, and cursed is everyone who curses you. Again, if you know the Abrahamic covenant, you're cheering as a reader, you're cheering in your seat that no matter how the attempt goes to curse Israel, it can't be done because God is with his people and they belong to him. But by now, Balaam has so aggravated King Balak that he loses his temper and he demands Balaam get out. No refund, no nothing, just leave. But before Balaam departs, this Gentile soothsayer leaves his former patron with a fourth prophecy, which will again express blessing over Israel. And the fourth oracle begins with the mention of the uncovering of the seer's eyes. And the topic is the prophetic future, specifically the Messianic Age, the Messianic Era. Balaam spoke of an extraordinary individual in Israel's far future, a star. And that star comes forth from Jacob, and a scepter rises from Israel. Let's look at this verse in chapter 24, verse 17. I see him, but not now. I behold him, but not near. A star shall come forth from Jacob, a scepter shall rise from Israel, and shall crush through the forehead of Moab, and tear down all the sons of Sheth. Now, if you paid attention when we discussed in a previous session the prophecy of Genesis 49:10, you will see that this prophecy, in combination with the one from Genesis 49, solidifies the messianic identity, that he's a Jewish king. And not only a Jewish king who will hold the scepter, but his coming would be heralded by the astronomical sign of a star. Now think about how the New Testament uses this passage, and how important familiarity with this passage is in understanding what the Gospels say. Not just the Gospels, but the entirety of the New Testament. Because this prophecy of Balaam, of the star, should be indelibly inscribed in every believer's heart. Because when we get to the familiar story, told and retold annually, of wise men from the east, likely Mesopotamia, the region of Balaam, who followed the star and sought to find the one who was born king of the Jews, we all should see that connection. And in fact, the imagery of Balaam's prophecy is evoked at the very end of the New Testament itself, with John's description of Jesus as the morning star. Numbers 24:17 has traditionally been seen by the Jewish people as messianic prophecy. If we look at the Targums, it reads, "A king shall rise out of Jacob and be anointed the Messiah out of Israel." That's how they paraphrase this phrase. Another Targum reads, "When the mighty king of Jacob's house shall reign, and the Messiah, the power scepter of Israel, be anointed, he shall slay the princes of Moab. From them their king shall arise, and their redeemer be of them." And you know, this prophecy was infamously ascribed in the 2nd century A.D., to the disastrously failed Messiah named Bar Kokhba by the great Rabbi Akiva. The revered rabbi set alight the hopes of millions and lit the second Jewish rebellion against Rome when he renamed Simon Bar Kosaba with the messianic title Bar Kokhba, the son of a star. Unfortunately, the great Rabbi Akiva recognized only the victorious royal half of Scripture's prophetic messianic portrait, and well, he consequently backed the wrong messianic horse, and that resulted in his own death, and the death and enslavement of countless fellow Jews, and dispossession of Jerusalem and the land of Israel. And finally, the great Rabbi Maimonides of the 12th century saw in this passage two anointed ones, King David in the first half, and in the second half, future Messiah. "I see him, not now." He says, "That's David. I behold him, but not near. This is the Mashiach. A star has shot forth from Jacob. This is David. A brand will rise up from Israel. This is Mashiach." Nonetheless, it is inarguable that it is clearly the teaching of the New Testament and of rabbinic literature that Numbers 23 and 24 are powerful messianic prophecies.
0: Thank you, Steve. 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And as always, when you're in touch with us, whether it's through the mail or by phone or even on the internet, if you would please mention the call letters of the station. This is Chris Rodriguez. 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
3: 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This is the Old Trailblazer broadcast. This is Pastor Albert Pendarvis bringing you another study from God's Word, and we're looking at this study on the work of the Holy Spirit, but we've taken away from that, pulled out from that this week, and looking at reality of demons and all of those things, and we're looking at the characteristics of demons. Maybe this is all new to you, my friend. If you write me, I have several booklets here by Pastor Shelton on Satan, imitation ministry, and all of those things related. But let's just look at another go a step. We spoke about how Satan can imitate, make you think, make you believe. But let's look. Satan can imitate the Holy Spirit conviction from this angle, as an angel of light. Satan can convict you of your sins and lead you to pray that you may put away or get rid of those sins. Satan is a religious thing, a religious being. But this is as far as Satan can go. And the quitting of your sins is not salvation. Getting victory over gambling and drinking and adultery and stealing, that's not salvation. Holy Spirit conviction goes deeper because the sinner is dead in trespasses and sin, according to Ephesians 2:1. And the Holy Spirit goes down and lifts that fallen spirit back into fellowship with the Lord and convicts that individual of his old sin nature, his fallen nature, and convicts him of the fact that he's a sinner, that he is lost, according to John 16:8. When Satan convicts an individual of his sins, he repents of them and gives them up and reforms his life and talks about the wickedness of sin and such as go on. And the preacher who is in that same condition preaches that you must give up all your sin. And when you come confessing in your heart your sin, this is such a reformation which produces a false joy and a false peace. And the preacher who doesn't know the difference will tell you now that you're saved, because that preacher knows nothing about old-time, old-fashioned, heartfelt Bible repentance. Such preachers may mention repentance, but as they know nothing experimentally of the totally depraved condition of the heart, it's impossible for them to preach Bible repentance. They know nothing of standing before God as a guilty wretch, nothing as a totally depraved, lost, doomed, damned sinners, because they have never come to see the wretchedness and the guiltiness of their own heart. Therefore, they can only preach the wretchedness of sin and not the wretchedness of the human heart. Brother, there's a vast difference between guiltiness of sin, the wretchedness of sin, and the uncleanness of sin, and the wretchedness of your own wicked, hellish, guilty heart. Now, there is a wretchedness of sin, but there is still a wretchedness of your heart that you will never know except by the revelation of the Holy Spirit by the Word. Now, let me say this. There's a vast difference in preaching the Word of God and preaching the gospel of the Lord Jesus Christ. The preaching of the Word, the unfolding of the Word without the power of the Holy Spirit will never uncover nor reveal the wickedness and depravity of the human heart. The preaching of the Word will set forth wretchedness of sin, but never the wretchedness of the human heart apart from the revelation of the Holy Spirit through the Word of God. The preacher may preach repentance or mention repentance under the presence of Satan, or he may preach the Word under the presence and power of Satan, but it won't have any effect upon the hearer except to produce a reformation that is momentarily. It doesn't last. It can't last. Oh, my friend, no man can witness or testify of that which he does not know. It is one thing to know total depravity from the study of the Bible, but it's quite another thing to know the total depravity by actual experience under the revealing power of the Holy Spirit, and he takes the Word of God and plants it in that human heart. Now, let's go back. We're looking at the characteristics of these demon spirits. The work of demon spirits is to keep the poor sinner in darkness, lest he should come to the light, that his deeds may be approved. This unnumbered multitude of demon spirits are under the control of Satan, or the devil, if you will, There's only one devil. His name in the Greek is Diabolos, the devil. But there are multitudes of demons, demon spirits, all under the control of Satan or the devil. Now, let's notice the power of demons over the human body. That's going to be interesting, isn't it? According to Matthew 9, they caused dumbness. They brought him to a dumb man possessed with a demon, and when the demon was cast out, the dumb man spoke. Then, according to Matthew 12:22, these demons caused blindness. There was brought unto him one possessed with a demon, blind and dumb, and he healed him, insomuch that the blind and the dumb both spake and saw. Now here's another outstanding characteristic of these demons, and that is that they caused a mania for suicide, that is, self-destruction. In Mark 9:22, we find, oftentimes it has cast him into the fire and into the waters to destroy him. But if thou canst do anything, listen, if thou canst do anything, have compassion on us and help us. It's always a demon spirit that controls the body and the mind of an individual that causes him to want to commit suicide. Oh, we've often been asked, would a saved person, a born-again one, commit suicide? My answer is no, never. This is the work of a demon spirit. The wave of suicide today that sweeps this country ever so often is nothing more or less than a wave of demon possession. Then, according to Mark 9:18, they cause personal injuries. According to Luke 8:29, demons will give their victims at times supernatural strength. Also, according to Luke 13:11, they inflict physical defects and deformities. So much as our insanity today is nothing more or less than demon possession. My personal feeling is, if you had the power to release, you could set free at least half of all the patients in our asylums. Now, that's a broad statement, but I make it without fear. Now, let's notice this other fact about the power of demons over the human body. And that is, when once they get control of an individual, they can come and go at will. They make their abode in the body of the individual. And the individual is so under control and so mastered by their influence that they can come and go whenever they please. This truth is set forth in Luke 11. When the unclean spirit is gone out of a man, he walketh through dry places seeking rest. And finding none, he saith, I will return unto my house whence I came out. And when he cometh, he findeth swept and garnished. Then goeth he and taketh to himself seven other spirits more wicked than himself, and they enter in and dwell there. And the last state of that man is worse than the first. Usually demons take possession of individuals for the purpose of physical, sexual gratification. There we go back to that unclean spirit, my friend. And that is the reason most of the demons are spoken of as unclean spirit. This may answer why judgment fell on those individuals and destroyed their bodies. It was because of their uncleanliness that accounts for the desire of the victim to live in a state of nudity. Now, get that, folks. We live in there today, aren't we? This accounts for the victims to live in a state of nudity. You ever see such a day now as the craze on the part of both men and women to undress their bodies and appear in public in a state of nudity? I saw in the paper yesterday here where a woman drove up to a place of business, got out of her car naked as a jaybird, and stood on the top of the car shouting all kind of obscenities, and they had to get the police there to restrain her, bring a quilt or a blanket or something to wrap around her naked body. That's just evidence that what I'm saying here, my friend. This is not a fairy tale I'm telling you. You know that. You've seen it in your paper. You see it everywhere you turn. And then you see it if you watch any kind of movies or things. I don't do that. But I read the papers and I get periodicals of stuff that's going on in the world. But listen now, listen, you do not have to go to the beach or to a bathing resort now to find folks living there in the nude. No, it's on the street, in the place of business, anywhere you turn, not only among young people, both fathers and mothers. There's nothing more or less than a wave of demon possession that's taken hold of the mass of humanity, both in and out of the church. Our clothes are the same, or our shame. Our clothes are our shame. I know that. Man in the Garden of Eden was clothed with the glory of God. And when man sinned, the glory of God departed and left him naked. Naked. Naked. Listen. They tried to cover their own self. But Jehovah, Jesus, made them cloaks of skin and clothed them. When men and women come under Holy Spirit conviction for salvation, one of the first things that I see happening in my own mind and in my own eyes, when an individual, especially a young woman, comes to awaken, comes to see herself, the first thing that she'll do will take off those short shorts and put on decent clothes. All immodest dressing is the influence of demon possession. The world has always lived like this, more or less. But today, it's reached into our churches. And I've never seen or witnessed such immodest dressing among our folk. You can't

0: almost nothing. One man said it wasn't enough to say grace over. Well, you don't say grace over that kind of stuff. But my friend, our mothers and fathers have allowed those girls, and boys too, now the britches hanging down below their behind. That's just as bad, just as vulgar, just as vulgar. My friend, we're living in perilous times, aren't we? Our times, we used to have a man here named Brother Coles, Clinton Coles, years ago, old preacher. And he said, I don't know how long the Lord's going to put up with us. This was 20 years ago. He said, I don't know how long the Lord's going to put up with this, what's going on. And I don't either. I hate to think how long. It ain't going to be long, I can tell you that now. It's not going to be long. Oh, my friend, when those things begin to take shape, take place, look up. Our redemption draweth nigh. Oh, if I could just, sometimes I want to take our folks by the lap of the neck. Our young girls now, little old tiny fellers now, all that little innocent children, not being taught to dress modestly, my friend. The Apostle Paul tells us how to dress modestly. You know anything about modesty? Nothing left to the imagination is not modesty, my friend. Nudeness everywhere you turn. But the old trailblazers are going to keep being true to your soul, whether you like it or not. Don't fall out with me. Write me and tell me that you agree with some things that I say. But you, first thing of all, just pray for me. I often ask you to call me, write me. But I ask you, first of all, pray for the old trailblazer. You don't have to get off your couch to pray for me. Bless your heart. Would you do that? Remember my mailing address, the old trailblazer, Post Office Box 1810, Walker, Louisiana, 70785. Goodbye and God bless you.
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4: 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The Coastal Bend Blood Center invites you to the annual Need for Life NFL Blood Drive Saturday at Cavender's from 9 to 5. 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So stop by Cavender's between 9 and 5 on Saturday and donate some blood and give the gift of life. And there's always the local favorites, the Art Museum of South Texas, the USS Lexington Museum on the Bay, the South Texas Botanical Gardens and Nature Center, and the Maxine Flournoy Third Coast Squadron CAF Museum. And now for a look at your forecast. Today, partly cloudy with a high of 95, winds out of the southeast at 10 to 20 miles an hour. Tonight, partly cloudy with a low 78, winds out of the southeast at 10 to 20 miles an hour. Have a safe and wonderful weekend. This has been your KCTA News and Weather Update.

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3: A man has a good dinner and a few drinks, and he's feeling pretty good. It's a party of sorts, celebrating a good harvest after some pretty lean years. Enter a woman, nicely dressed, available, and with a proposal. Is that the kind of scene you would imagine running into when you're reading the Bible? Well, today on Discover the Word, pull a chair up to the table with your Bible study group, and we're going to look at a passage in the Old Testament book of Ruth together, where that is the setting. Explore the threshing floor incident with the Discover the Word group next. And it is good to have you here on this Friday as we wrap up week two of our study called The Gospel of Ruth. Now, Discover the Word is Bible engagement for life from Our Daily Bread Ministries, where we are convinced that regular interaction and engagement with Scripture is a key ingredient of spiritual growth. In fact, extensive research done by our Center for Biblical Engagement has indicated that 4 or more days per week in the Bible is kind of the threshold for sustained spiritual growth and transformation. We call it the power of four. And so that's why each weekday we invite you to study the Bible with us. And we've also found that together is better. Doing this as a group has been an important element as well. Well, taking part in this study have been regular group members Mark DeHaan and Elisa Morgan. And leading us is author Carolyn Custis James. Now, Carolyn's excellent book, The Gospel of Ruth, has been our guide as we've discovered some things that have challenged our traditional understanding of this Old Testament story. And this is day 10, and there will be 12 parts in all. Now, we're going to have to carry this over to next week, Monday and Tuesday, to finish, which is unusual for us. But this study is special in a lot of ways, and so we thought this departure from the norm was necessary. Okay, so this part of the story that involves Ruth and Boaz at the threshing floor in the middle of the night is a part of the story that illustrates how challenging it is to understand something from another culture and another period of time. So let's be part of that discussion right now with the group. Carolyn?
4: So every once in a while when we are reading or studying the Bible, we come across a chapter that doesn't make sense to us from our cultural point of view. And the third chapter, the threshing floor scene in the book of Ruth, is one of those chapters.
5: Oh, I so agree, Carolyn. It throws me.
6: Yeah, well, and that's the chapter where many believe that a sexual event took place, right?
5: It's confusing, especially now that we're starting to get to know them both better. What?
6: Right.
5: What happened?
6: And I've heard before, you know, because if you try to argue for both of their honor, I've heard other people say, oh, come on, let's get with it. Something happened here.
4: Yeah.
6: And let's not try to cover it over and make it nice.
4: It's one of the Bible's R-rated texts, you know,
6: yeah,
4: where it's sort of like, it's night. It's a rendezvous between a man and a woman. Well, yeah, what else are we supposed to think?
6: And he's been drinking, you know, he's had a...
5: She's all beautiful and perfumed
6: right.
5: up. He's older, she's younger.
6: So people say, let's...
4: And nobody's looking.
6: Yeah. Mm-hmm. So people say, let's be real. Let's, we've got all kinds of hints here.
5: And people even tie it into the great romance of it.
6: Right.
4: I know.
6: So what do you think?
4: I don't think we're going to understand the third chapter of the book of Ruth if we forget the first two chapters. So
6: okay,
4: we've got to look back and we've got to say, you know, we're dealing with Ruth, who has made this dig your heels in commitment to her mother-in-law on the road from Moab to Bethlehem, said, I will never leave you. You know, I will go with you to the grave. That commitment is driving her decisions and her choices.
6: To take care of her mother-in-law.
4: To take care of her mother-in-law. And she's done that in the barley fields. And she's challenged Boaz, and he understands this is about Naomi. This is about somebody who is sticking her neck out. Ruth is sticking her neck out on behalf of her mother-in-law.
6: And he mentioned that, didn't he? He had heard that, the honorable way in which Ruth had committed herself to Naomi.
5: Mm-hmm. Yeah, he really respects it.
4: So she's not about to begin a manhunt in chapter 3 for herself. She's still right on track with what she said in the beginning. And the other thing that we need to bring into this chapter is the crisis for Elimelech's family. Naomi's husband was Elimelech, and he has died, and the two sons that Naomi and Elimelech had have both died. So this is a family that's being wiped out. And that was one of the greatest fears in the ancient world, was that you would end up with no sons. It was utter calamity. So Naomi is thinking about Ruth's future. Naomi's given up on all of that. Ruth hasn't given up on anything. And she's been working in the Jewish culture now for at least a season of harvesting. This is the celebration of the harvest. The threshing floor is where the grain is beaten out. And when we find Boaz in this story, he is sleeping at the threshing floor and he's guarding what belongs to him. You know, they've been through a famine and things have turned. And so this is better. Things are looking up. And so he's guarding this pile of grain. And this is where Ruth is supposed to go to him in the dark, uncover his feet, which everybody worries about. How much did she uncover?
5: And why?
4: What's he going to do to her? Uh-huh. And nobody's looking. It's a dangerous situation.
6: But and it was all according to Naomi's.
4: Naomi's banking on the character that she's seen in this man.
6: What does she think's going to happen?
5: Yeah, what is her goal?
4: Her goal is marriage.
5: Because marriage will take care of Ruth.
4: Right. Okay. So she'll come under the umbrella of Boaz.
6: Okay, so Ruth is looking after Naomi, and Naomi's looking after Ruth.
4: Right. You know, Naomi's not sending her to have a child. She's been barren for 10 years, and Naomi would never be that heartless as to put her daughter-in-law in that kind of embarrassing...
6: You're talking about in terms of a seductive move?
4: Right, right. This is a move for survival, to get her under the roof of a man...
6: Who can care for her and the family and give
4: her
6: protector.
4: A home, yeah.
6: Okay. Mm-hmm.
4: So that's Naomi's objective. But Ruth is thinking about this family that's dying out. This is an absolutely extraordinary act of faith when she lies at the feet of Boaz, and instead of waiting for him to tell her what to do, she is proposing marriage and also addressing him as a kinsman redeemer.
6: Okay, and the reason you know that is because you said you have to import chapters 1 and 2 into 3.
4: Right.
6: Because otherwise we don't know what our motives are, right?
4: Yeah, what's driving this?
6: Bringing her up to that point.
4: Right.
6: Because the text doesn't tell us at that point what she's thinking, right?
4: Right, right.
6: Or what her motives are.
4: No, but we see it in the proposal she makes when she said, spread your covering over me. Even in some Middle Eastern countries today, that's imagery that she used for marriage.
6: So this thing about covering me, so you're saying that that's an implication, a desire for marriage rather than for a sexual experience that night?
4: Well, let me back up on this, because I think what Naomi expected was that if the answer was yes, and Naomi's just making the straight offer, here is Ruth, she needs a husband. And I think this is just me speculating, okay? It doesn't say this in the text. But I think Naomi would have expected the marriage could have been consummated
6: that night.
4: There, that
6: okay.
4: night.
6: All right.
4: But Ruth throws a wrench in the works when she raises these other issues that have to do with this family that's dying out. And people worry about, you know, well, what did she do when she uncovered his feet? How much did she uncover? How did he respond to that? You know, is he going to hurt her? I mean, she's really right. in a dangerous situation. Mm-hmm. And that's why Naomi is banking on the character of Boaz, that he will honor her. And he's actually beyond honorable. I mean, he's an amazing example of what a godly man is like. And so here's this vulnerable young woman at his feet in the night. Mm. And whatever she does, I'm happy to say she uncovered his feet and that his feet got cold and that woke him up.
5: Okay.
4: Because here's the thing. Nothing can be done here that coerces Boaz into a yes. He has to say yes because that's what he means, not because he's been backed into a corner. And there's another person involved at this point because there's a nearer relative who has rights to the things that Ruth is going to talk to Boaz about.
6: And how do we learn that?
4: Because Boaz says there's a nearer relative. We have to see what he says before I can say anything because there's some legal things.
5: There's a procedure to follow.
4: Legal
5: here.
4: Things that are going on here. Mm-hmm. Ruth makes it a legal situation. Naomi just made it a simple offer. Here's Ruth. Will you take her in? That's what Naomi was doing. But Ruth is making it a legal matter. That's why it has to go in the next chapter before the elders of the community. Gets to be a complicated affair. But we have to remember that the nearer kinsman redeemer's rights were not violated. That we are dealing with three people. We've been looking at their character through the first two chapters. And we have to filter that in to the conduct of what's going on at the threshing floor. Threshing floors were notorious for sexual immorality and all kinds of debauchery.
6: So it's not surprising that people would suspect
4: something
6: happening
4: there.
6: Well,
4: it's at night. A young girl is going to, I mean, she probably was in her mid-20s. He was, you know, considerably older, like in his 40s, maybe 50s. He is a big man in this community. He could do anything to her, and nobody would call him to account.
7: So there's great risk.
4: Who would care?
7: Right.
4: She's a zero,
7: right.
4: You know?
7: There's great risk and there's great sacrifice.
4: Yeah. So just, I mean, it's an extraordinarily beautiful picture that we miss. If we turn it into a romance where he goes, aha, where have you, you know, now's my chance. Mm-hmm. You know, he's not doing that.
6: And that wouldn't connect with the dialogue that follows either.
4: He is overwhelmed by what she does, because what she's doing here in this text is she is appealing to him to help her save the family of Elimelech.
3: Marty Hahn, Lisa Morgan, and Carolyn Custis James walking through the story of Naomi and Ruth and Boaz and this threshing floor incident, the amazing request and amazing response. And actually, I think we're going to have Carolyn come back and read the text of Ruth chapter 3 that wraps up this part of the story to close the week shortly as a way to cement these truths into our minds. So the group will be back to do that in just a moment. And make sure to take a moment today or maybe this weekend to look into getting a copy of Carolyn's book, The Gospel of Ruth. If you're imagining a commentary to be stuffy and dry, then you couldn't be more wrong about this book. Carolyn's writing is refreshing. The questions at the end of each chapter are thought-provoking. And after being part of this Discover the Word study, reading the book will help you even more gain a whole new perspective on this Old Testament narrative. Work through it on your own or maybe with your small group. I'm guessing your group will have some great conversations as well. We'll include a link to Carolyn's book, The Gospel of Ruth, in the show notes on our discovertheword.org website. And now, to close the week and remind us of where this story has come, let's listen as Carolyn reads for us the text of Ruth chapter 3 and verses 9 to 11 and wraps up our week of studying together.
4: I am your servant Ruth. Spread the corner of your garment over me, since you are our kinsman redeemer.
7: You're in chapter 3, verse 9.
4: And then he says, this is a man who is utterly overwhelmed by what this young woman is doing. The Lord bless you, my daughter, he says. This hesed, this kindness, this
7: love,
4: stratosphere level of sacrifice and love and commitment to your mother-in-law is what it is. This hesed is greater than that which you showed earlier. You have not run after younger men, whether rich or poor. And now, my daughter, don't be afraid. I will do for you. He gets it. I will do for you all you ask. All my fellow townsmen know that you are a woman of valor. Although it is true that I am near of kin, there is a kinsman redeemer nearer than I. Stay here for the night, and in the morning, if he wants to redeem, good, let him redeem. But if he is not willing, as surely as the Lord lives, I will do it. Lie here till the morning. So what he's saying is, you're covered. Either this guy will do it, or I will do it. She's made it a legal thing because she's talking about laws. And Boaz is responding to this by saying, if this man doesn't take care of you, I will do it.
3: Yeah, God's chesed, obviously on display toward both Ruth and Naomi. Well, have a great weekend, and we hopefully will see you back here next week for our two concluding conversations in this series, The Gospel of Ruth. Discover the Word is provided by Our Daily Bread Ministries.
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11: 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Are you walking through a wilderness season right now? I know what that's like. I've gone through several wilderness seasons over the years where nothing seemed to be going as planned. At times, it felt like God was distant. Some mornings, it took everything within me just to get up, pray, seek the Lord, and put one foot in front of the other. But I kept pressing on, and looking back, I can see that those seasons strengthened my faith and deepened my walk with God. In Matthew 4, Jesus was led by the Holy Spirit into the wilderness where he fasted for 40 days. At his weakest physically, the devil came to tempt him. But Jesus knew his Father, stood on the Word of God, and resisted every temptation. When the testing was over, he stepped into his ministry with power, preaching the kingdom and performing mighty miracles. The wilderness is not the end of your story, and it isn't punishment. 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You've been listening to an Encourage It Forward moment from Creative Encouragement Ministries. 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

It's Friday, August 28, 2026, and from Dallas, Texas, this is World Missionary Evangelism on the Air. It's Mission Focus Week, and today World Missionary Evangelism's President Daniel Moore and Dora Brookshire look at the real impact of Bible distribution. But first, would you listen to this very important message? Webster's Dictionary defines a will as a formal executed legal document declaring a person's wishes regarding the disposal of their property after death. That definition sounds simple, but the fact is, many people today do not have a will, and we all need one. If you don't know how to begin the steps of creating your own will, then why don't you write to us and ask for the free brochure, Giving Through Your Will? There is absolutely no obligation, and it will outline the first steps that you need to take to create this very important document. To receive this brochure absolutely free, simply request it at WME, Post Office Box 660800, Dallas, Texas 75266.

0: God bless you, WME family. Welcome back. Today is Friday, and I've been joined all week by Dora, who is our communication supervisor. Dora, God bless you. Welcome to the studio. We're wrapping up a week.
1: Thank you. It's been a wonderful week.
0: And what a week it's been to spend time with our WME family and their family.
1: And to talk about the work of God is the best subject that you can talk about.
0: Amen. And as we talk about the work of God, Dora, we begin this week's program in speaking about our native missionaries.
1: Yes.
0: I'd like us to end this week speaking about our native missionaries. God bless these men and women who are out there reaching and touching people that we could never get to on our own.
1: That's right.
0: These brave men and women need our support now more than ever. Right now, here at World Missionary Evangelism, we have an urgent need as far as Native missionaries.
1: Yes.
0: We have so many Native missionaries who need sponsorship.
1: Yes,
0: Tell us a little bit about that.
1: We need sponsors for Native missionaries. We need people to step up and say, I will support one or two or five or ten. These Native missionaries need this help. They're working so hard for the work of God.
0: Right now, Dora, we have an urgent need to support 50 to 60 Native missionaries who need sponsorship.
1: We need sponsors for these Native missionaries.
0: Who are these missionaries and what do they do? Why are they so important, Dora?
1: Well, Native missionaries are more than just men and women who present the gospel. They do teach and preach the word of God to the people where they live, but they also help with food for hunger programs. They help with disaster relief when things happen that these people are in desperate need of help. They bring food to the hungry. They bring clothing. They bring water. Anything that these people need, they are there to help them, to distribute Bibles and to give hope to people that maybe are losing hope. They give them a reason that they need to go on, that they need to reach out to God because God is there and loves them and wants better life for them. We also have Native missionaries who are teachers in our schools. And they teach the children, and they love the children, and they present the gospel to the children. So that's another facet of Native missionary work.
0: And I'm glad you mentioned this, Dora, because our Native missionaries cover so much.
1: They do.
0: And they do a lot more than just go out in the field, which is part of what they do. No doubt about it.
1: Definitely part of what they do.
0: But we also have Native missionaries that help with the children.
1: Yes.
0: We're one of the very few organizations that still has children's homes.
1: Yes.
0: And that's something that many of the humanitarian organizations no longer even have. But we still have it.
1: We have a few.
0: That's our Native missionaries also help cover that area. And you mentioned disaster relief many times, and I'm amazed at how many times we're there before even major organizations are there.
1: Right.
0: And we do this because of our Native missionaries. We were able to help refugees even before many major organizations were able to help them because we had people on the ground.
1: Yes.
0: We've seen this in storms and we've seen this during difficult moments because we work so closely with churches and Native missionaries.
1: In the Philippines and in Sri Lanka.
0: You think of the Philippines where they had a horrible earthquake.
1: Yes.
0: And not too long ago, that earthquake caused so much damage that to this day still needs repair. Our Native missionaries are very important to us.
1: Yes, they are there.
0: Right now, there's an urgent need. And I would ask that you pray and that you seek God about helping us with this need. Because we have several Native missionaries who desperately need our support right now.
1: Yes, they need our sponsorship. And they also need Bibles to distribute. One of the major things that our Native missionaries ask for is more Bibles. They need more literature to distribute to the people in their areas.
0: Gospel tracts.
1: Gospel tracts and children's Bibles and children's materials to distribute. The child will be given a children's Bible, and they love to look at the pictures in the children's Bible. But then they will take that Bible home with them, and their parents will see the Bible and will look at the pictures with the child and then read the words, and it will touch their hearts. And many of the parents come to God because of the children's Bibles.
0: That is so true, Dora. You know, when you mention the children's Bibles, it's amazing to me how many adults love those children's Bibles.
1: Yes.
0: They have that picture, they have those pictures in there where you can also present the gospel to them.
1: Oh, yes.
0: And so people are being won to the Lord because of that. Our Native missionaries need these tools. They need sponsorship. And I know there are those out there listening that maybe your church could get involved. Maybe you could call your pastor, tell him, hey, World Missionary Evangelism is out there. Can we help? Yes. We have many churches that have helped us.
1: Yes, we have churches who sponsor many Native missionaries.
0: That's a tool for those that are out there listening right now. Maybe your church can get involved. Maybe you're part of a Sunday school group. You want to support something. Maybe you're part of a prayer group. I know many are meeting now in house churches.
1: Yes.
0: So maybe you don't attend a church that's a mega 100,000 attendance. Maybe you attend a small house church. Well, you can also support Native missionaries.
1: Yes. Or a Bible study group.
0: Yes. Maybe there's four or five Native missionaries that you could support. Yes. Right now, the need is urgent. We need to support these Native missionaries. Make sure that they're out in the field. Make sure that they're doing God's work. Make sure that they have the proper tools that they need. Tools, Bibles, gospel tracts, bicycles, whatever it takes for them to go out and spread the message of the gospel. Make sure that the gospel is preached in the four corners of the world.
1: Make sure that they receive all of the things that they need so that they are able to do the calling that God has placed on their life.
0: Let's make sure that these Native missionaries are out there in the field. As the Lord touches your heart to help sponsor, to help support Native missionaries, we're going to see a mighty harvest for Christ.
2: In the United States, we find it unusual, if not unthinkable, not to be able to put our hands in a Bible. Most homes have several copies. You can even find them in hotel rooms. But in developing nations, sometimes Bibles printed in the languages of the people who live there are almost impossible to find. And for many poor people, they simply can't afford to purchase a Bible. That is why World Missionary Evangelism distributes Bibles in the languages of those our native missionaries reach. And they are given the word where they can study God's plan for them for the first time through the knowledge, wisdom, and insight found in the pages of the Good Book. You can supply a box of Bibles printed in the languages of those we reach with a gift of only $100. If you would like to purchase Bibles for us to distribute today, then call 1-214-942-1678. 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In the month of August, World Missionary Evangelism is offering you the opportunity to receive absolutely free The Old Testament Bible Stories for Children, a 4-DVD box set. The Bible comes alive in this delightful animated series, The Old Testament Bible Stories for Children. 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The disc includes Samson, Warrior of God, the story of David, the story of Solomon, and Daniel and the Prophets. And you can have this wonderful 4-DVD set absolutely free by writing to us and asking for our August offer at WME, Post Office Box 660800, that's 660800, Dallas, Texas 75266.

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5: This is Texas Ag Today, the number one source for the latest news in Texas agriculture. The largest and most experienced farm news team in the Lone Star State covers it all. From the piney woods of East Texas to the rocky ranges of the Trans-Pecos, and from the Panhandle down to the Rio Grande Valley. Here's today's top stories.
6: Coming up near Dumas, there will be an opportunity for Texas High Plains farmers to learn more about water-efficient crop production. I'm James Hunt, and we'll talk about that on Texas Ag Today.
7: The intense summer heat and drought are taking their toll on Texas rolling plains crops. I'm Tom Nicoletti, and I'll have more with a Wichita County farmer on Texas Ag Today.
8: Officials broke ground on what will be the world's largest ammonia plant this week. I'm Jessica Dolmel, and we'll have details coming up on Texas Ag Today.
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9: Hello, Texas. Why don't you jump on in with me and buckle up? We're going to take a ride around the Lone Star State as we cover the most important industry in this greatest state in the nation, Texas agriculture. Be sure to hold on tight because it all starts right now.
10: The Mexican border reopened this week with a gradual number of cattle crossing it. This first week, roughly 700 head per day are allowed across the border at the Douglas, Arizona port. Then that will scale up toward typical capacity, which is around 1,300 head per day. The cattle are receiving a very thorough inspection, according to Josh Weingartner with the Texas Cattle Feeders Association.
11: So these animals that come from Mexico are inspected at the ranch level at a gathering facility by accredited Mexican veterinarians. No wounds, they have to be treated to prevent any flies that or larvae from that they could have from being brought over. They're then inspected again at a pre-export facility by a Mexican official veterinarian, a federal veterinarian, to ensure that there are no pests, no diseases, no wounds. And then once they've gone through that inspection station, they will go to the border itself, where a U.S. federal veterinarian will inspect them on the Mexican side of the border. They'll be scratched for ticks, inspected for any larvae or any open wounds. Then they'll be dipped in a vat to control fever ticks and other parasites on the outside, and then they can cross into the U.S.
10: Other ports in New Mexico are being considered for opening, while USDA evaluates this first phase of imports in Arizona. There are no plans to open the Texas crossings because of the screwworm cases here. Ranchers and cowboys in parts of Texas are having to relocate cattle this week as wildfires spread.
8: CBS News Texas on Wednesday posted video of cowboys moving cattle away from an 80,000-acre wildfire burning in Palo Pinto and Jack counties. As of Wednesday morning, the fire was only 12% contained as firefighters, both paid and volunteer, from across Texas worked to control the blaze. The Texas A&M Forest Service also responded this week to several wildfires in the Evant area in Hamilton County. The Forest Service urges Texans to stay aware this week with increased wildfire potential in the Rolling Plains, Cross Timbers, North Texas, and East Texas. The Forest Service encourages Texans to avoid outdoor burning, secure tow chains, report fires immediately, and follow local restrictions. For the Texas Farm Bureau Radio Network, I'm Jessica Domel.
10: In response to the fires, the Texas Department of Agriculture has activated the State of Texas Agriculture Relief Fund, also known as the STAR Fund, as well as TDA's Hay and Feed Hotline. Farmers in the Dumas area will have an opportunity to learn more about water-efficient crop production. James Hunt reports from the Panhandle.
6: Coming up on September 3rd, which is Thursday of next week, the North Plains Groundwater Conservation District is hosting a field day at the Water Conservation Center near Dumas. One subject to be covered at the event is the progress being made with corn hybrids. Curtis Swertner, a natural resource specialist with the Groundwater District, gave me this description of what they're seeing with drought-tolerant corn.
12: The drought-tolerant varieties just have a better root system, and you still get a decent-sized ear. And they have a flex capacity where if you get some rain, as we did last year, they flex, you get a bigger ear, better production. But we had some very good results last year on some low water, and this year it's looking pretty good. We have a high water treatment side by side with a low water, and there's going to be some difference, but it's not as dramatic as you might expect. But the genetics have been worked on for quite a few years now, and I think they're getting on top of it here. And this year is certainly going to be a very good test for it.
6: Curtis Swertner says new irrigation technology will also be showcased at the field day. Once again, the North Plains Groundwater Conservation District Field Day is Thursday, September 3rd at the Water Conservation Center near Dumas. Get more details and get registered on the district's website, which you can find by searching with the words North Plains Groundwater Conservation District. I'm James Hunt on the Texas Farm Bureau Radio Network.
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7: For today's program, we go to Wichita County on the Rolling Plains of Texas, and Kenneth McAllister is my guest. He is a farmer up there who currently is growing cotton and sesame in his fields. But Kenneth, the hot summer temperatures and the lack of rainfall have unfortunately taken a toll on your crops. Explain the situation.
13: with the drought, this cotton has set a lot of fruit, but yet the drought is throwing the fruit, got small woes on it. We're at that point that I don't think no rain could recover it. We're sitting here with some sesame in the ground that is still growing some. We've got some that is burnt up on different varieties of ground, but still got some potential with it. From our experience in the past, we could get a rain, it could still go and make quite a bit more sesame because it'll take off growing again and set new pods on top. Everything we farm in North Texas is pretty much dry land in north and west of Wichita Falls.
7: So about how much rain have you received over a given period of time prior to this?
13: Well, since we got everything in the ground the last of June, I'm going to say that we've had a total of a half inch in the various stages.
7: Normally, about how much rain do you get at this time of year?
13: In the past, you know, we could receive in that July 4th rain, you know, a couple of inches, and then usually we would get an inch in the August area. You know, normally I would say that to produce the crop that we would need if we had got a couple to 3 inches of rain in a couple of different periods, that would have been good, but none of that happened. Pretty much, I think a lot of it's going to be an insurance deal at this point. It's not good.
7: That is Wichita County farmer Kenneth McAllister along the Red River on the Rolling Plains. I'm Tom Nicoletti for the Texas Farm Bureau Radio Network.
10: Officials broke ground this week on what will become the world's largest ammonia plant. Jessica Domel has the story.
8: USDA officials were in Louisiana this week to celebrate another milestone in the administration and industry's effort to increase domestic fertilizer production. Wednesday, CF Industries officially broke ground on what will eventually become the world's largest ammonia plant. Ammonia is a building block used in nitrogen fertilizers. Here is CF Industries President and CEO Chris Bone at the groundbreaking.
14: Blue Point One is a $3.7 billion investment in the United States, backed by over $2 billion of foreign direct investment from our Japanese partners. That commitment is a powerful vote for the confidence of the American workforce, American infrastructure, and America's leadership in energy.
8: U.S. Secretary of Agriculture Brooke Rollins called the groundbreaking the latest and greatest step so far in putting America's farmers first and moving back toward U.S. fertilizer independence.
15: The single most important thing that we can do to reduce America's reliance on foreign countries for the fertilizer that our farmers need, amongst other inputs, is what we're representing and what's happening today. America imports currently roughly 50% of the 20 million tons of fertilizer that we use each year. This is a daily threat to the security of our supply chain and therefore to the very freedom that we celebrate today at our 250th birthday. And that's why today's groundbreaking of the $3.7 billion Blue Point Project ammonia plant marks such a giant leap forward.
8: Commercial production at the plant in Donaldsonville, Louisiana is expected to begin in 2029. For the Texas Farm Bureau Radio Network, I'm Jessica Domel.
10: Coming up next.
16: Well, if you've been in Texas for very long, you know it was pretty hot and dry this summer, and it's affected trees an awful lot in landscapes as well as in the wild. So we're going to talk a little bit about that. Please join me, John Begno from the Hill Country, as we talk about stressed trees in Texas.
10: And a recent study looked at the shortage of veterinarians in rural areas.
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10: The hot, dry summer weather is affecting trees across Texas. Horticulturalist John Begno has more.
16: Well, it's been pretty tough on trees. Not only the winter has been on a lot, but this lingering year after year, dry weather in some cases and a lot of other things affecting them. And I just drove all the way below San Antonio, and the wild trees, the post oaks especially, pine trees are dying, even in East Texas. And a lot of that is caused by accumulated stress. You know, we go through a little period and then we recover, but roots die. And you have to remember that. When you see branches dying, you can guarantee that roots have died. And some sometimes they don't recover unless conditions down in the soil are really great. And if you don't have that opportunity, whether it's in your landscape and you're providing the fertilizer and water, or in the wild, they just continually decline. And that's what we're witnessing. So if you're looking at a landscape situation where you've got trees that are in decline, they're still holding on, they're doing their job, but they don't look so good. You know, you have a decision to make. Can you save them? Can you turn them around? Can you make them better? And sometimes you just say, let's give them one more year, and that's a good call. Sometimes they're going to be a hazard, a safety hazard to people and also to property. And so removal this fall, this winter, or whenever you get around to it, and replacement is going to be the answer. It's also an opportunity to maybe pick a better adapted, well-adapted species and put them in an even better location in your landscape. If you had a huge tree in decline and you don't need that bigger tree, you can make that choice. And the wonderful part about all this is September, October is one of the best times to plant trees in Texas. Take a look in your neighborhood, see what grows good, look out in your pastures, whatever works good, see if you can find them in a nursery or garden center, and plan to replace them this fall before it gets too cold this winter. This is John Begno reporting from Kingsland in the Hill Country for Texas Ag Today.
10: A recent study looked at the shortage of veterinarians in rural areas. Dr. Bob Judd takes a closer look at the study.
17: Dr. Lisa Greenhill with the American Veterinary Medical Association indicated at Bovine Veterinarian that the veterinary profession may be overlooking a reason we have a shortage of rural veterinarians. Veterinary colleges have expanded enrollment, and yet rural food animal practices continue to have difficulty finding veterinarians. Dr. Greenhill indicates we need to focus on why fewer students get to the point of applying to veterinary school rather than why the ones in school don't choose food animal medicine. In the past, veterinary schools have tried to recruit students from rural backgrounds in hopes they would become rural veterinarians. She indicates 20% of veterinary students come from rural backgrounds, which seems low, but that is the same percentage of Americans that live in rural communities. Also, if fewer students go to college and look at trade schools, the number of veterinary applicants will be even less. Students growing up in some rural communities may have fewer opportunities to take advanced coursework in high school, and rural students may have more financial challenges than those from larger cities. Rural areas have less students attaining bachelor degrees, and this shapes the veterinary workforce even before applying to veterinary school. Dr. Greenhill believes we must be more aggressive for access to financial support, mentorship, and community investment earlier in the student's life. Veterinary admission should be the end of the process rather than the beginning. Recruitment alone cannot fix the rural veterinary shortage alone, and we must start increasing opportunities to these prospective students earlier to help get them to the point of applying to veterinary school. I'm Dr. Bob Judd, and this is the Texas Farm Bureau Radio Network.
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18: 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I'm Larry Marble with the Livestock Auction Market Report on Texas Ag Today.
19: We are on the line with Benny Cox from Producers in Cargill. Benny, how did the sheep and goat sale go?
20: Oh, we got along pretty good, I thought. We caught more than I thought we'd have. We ended up selling 5920. I didn't know if we'd get to 5,000 or not. We had some bigger deals that came in later. Actually, some wool lambs that we had been seeing many of, and a lot of bigger lambs that had kind of been on feed or whatever. Wool lambs, they sold fully steady with what we saw 2 weeks ago. Of course, we didn't have very many then, and had, you know, last week hardly any. The slaughtered lambs, they sold mostly $5 to $15 higher. Kid goats, however, were 10 to 20 lower. On your slaughter ewes, they kind of sold in that $5 to $10 lower range, while these slaughter nannies sold from 110 to 180, but mostly 130 to 157. Slaughter billies from $2 to 250. On those wool lambs, the spread was pretty big. We had some big old things that weighed way over 100 pounds that bring down to as low as 230, with some of those lightweights all the way up to 340. On your slaughter lambs, the lighter end of those from 260 to 386. Your heavier weights from 230 to 297, with some feeder lambs selling as high as 405. On your slaughter ewes, they sell from $1 to $1.58, but mostly 112 to 140. Kid goats, they sell in a range from $3 to $4.15, but mostly 321 to 350.
19: What was the count again?
20: 5920.
19: Do you know of anything for the cattle sale yet?
20: No, I mean, I know a few deals that are coming, but not any big deals. I think we'll be shy numbers this week.
19: Tell everybody how to get a hold of you, Beanie.
20: Call me on my mobile. It's 325-234-4277. The office is 653-3371, or they can look at the web, which is producersandcargyle.com.
19: I appreciate you. Thank you so much.
20: Thanks, sir.
19: Bye-bye. Neighbor, thanks for joining me. I'm Larry Marble. This is the Texas Farm Bureau Radio Network. Walk in the pens. We'll see you tomorrow. Good day.
0: Cattle futures finally saw a bounce on Thursday after losing big ground throughout the week. We finished higher on both live and feeder cattle, with October live cattle up 215 at 212.92, the December up 225, closing at 214.80. Feeder cattle finished higher, September up 345, 322.45, October feeders up 382, closing at 318.07. Cash fed cattle market this week, lower. Most of the sales we've seen are in the Northern Plains. Cattle selling at 218 to 220 live in the north, 345 dressed. Those prices $7 to $10 lower compared to the previous week. Boxed beef lower, choice down $1.66, 383.47. Select down 255 at 360.13. Corn closed lower after making big gains throughout the trading week, with the September contract down 3 3/4, 5.10 1/4, December down 3 cents, closing at 5.33 1/2. Now wheat just doesn't seem to run out of steam. It's continuing to climb higher on the Russia-Ukraine war and the fact that no grain is being exported in that Black Sea region. December, Kansas City wheat up 13 1/4, closing at 8.22 a bushel. December, Chicago wheat up 12 1/2, 7.60 3/4. Cotton had a big gain, sharply higher on the new crop December contract, up 320 points. Topping 90 cents, it closed out at 92.34 cents. In the energy market, September natural gas up 3 at 287. October West Texas crude up $1.37, 83.60 a barrel. The financial markets were higher. The Dow up 105 points, 53,569. The NASDAQ up 411, 26,541. With the S&P up 55 points, 7,730. Now with a closer look at the energy and financial markets, we'll check in with Tim Snyder. He's with Matador Economics in Dallas.
21: Today feels like more of the same, just coming from two very different directions. Technology got exactly what it wanted last night. NVIDIA delivered another blowout, beating on earnings and revenues. Revenues that doubled analysts' expectations, by the way, while forecasting third quarter revenue around $108 billion. And AI spending clearly still has momentum. That's powering the NASDAQ and helping the S&P. The Dow is lagging because it's simply less exposed to AI trade. Energy markets aren't getting the same clarity. They're a mess. And interest rates slipped a couple of basis points yesterday on the 10-year Treasury to around 4.65%, while the rate on the 30-year mortgage still stands elevated at 6.73%. Qatar is in Tehran pursuing diplomacy. Hormuz traffic has improved slightly, but another tanker was hit overnight, and oil flows remain only a fraction of normal. Wall Street is trading on confirmation, while energy is still trading on hope. Tomorrow, attention shifts to Fed Chairman Kevin Warsh at the Jackson Hole Economic Summit. Here's what we expect to hear. Does the Fed distinguish between inflation it can control and inflation created by a wartime supply disruption? Because you can't cure supply shortage by creating a demand shortage. If war removed energy from the marketplace, higher interest rates won't put those barrels back in. The first best solution is restoring supply, not unnecessarily damaging demand. On today's market drivers, we hope to see any evidence of genuine progress between the U.S. and Iran in hopes of moving crude oil prices sharply lower. We're watching the Strait of Hormuz traffic to see if it can re-expand to a much higher level than 10 ships a day and make a difference. And we're watching to see if the attacks continue in the Strait of Hormuz. In the energy trade, diesel is trading around 5.

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5: But God commendeth his love toward us, in that while we were yet sinners, Christ died for us. Romans 5, verse 8. This is your Christian companion, KCTA, Corpus Christi.

0: We consider it a privilege that you've joined us today for Ancient Words for Modern Times, a ministry of Annabelle Baptist Church in Corpus Christi, Texas. It is our prayer that you will grow deep in the Word of God and that we can be of assistance to you in that effort, as Robert Simmons teaches from God's time-tested Word, the Bible. And we would remind you that God's Word is an ancient document, but it is still the most relevant book for you in your life today that has ever been written. We join Robert now as he opens the vast treasure chest of God's Word.
1: Well, if you will, turn with me in your Bibles to 1 Corinthians chapter 16. We're going to look at verses 13 and 14 this morning. While you're finding that, when my wife came in my office this morning, she said, "You never wear a short sleeve shirt." But just so that you know why I'm wearing a short sleeve shirt, number one, it's Father's Day. And number two, it's 1,000 degrees outside. So I thought I'd wear a short sleeve shirt. So y'all tell my wife it's okay after the service, if you will. I wanted to talk this morning, men, about getting our family safely through the world that we're living in right now. I don't think anybody would be surprised if I told you that we have some major problems going on in our country right now. I think everybody knows that. I think everybody knows that we're dealing with an identity crisis, that men don't know their men anymore and women don't know their women. And so we're dealing with a crisis, particularly this month, in which sexual perversion is really pushed down our throats. As a matter of fact, I've often wondered why I needed to celebrate anybody's sexuality. And yet, we find ourselves in a month where that's the point. We find ourselves in a world where the church is shrinking. Many of the churches have left the Word of God. You go to church and you never hear the Word of God. We live in a world where there are more pastors dying today than there are coming into the seminaries. I don't know if you know that, but that becomes a problem. We live in a time when baptisms are decreasing because fewer and fewer people are coming to faith in Jesus Christ.

0: We live in a time when there's child trafficking. According to statistics, at any given moment, 3.3 million children are being exploited and sex trafficked. We live at a time when we have a border crisis that's bringing a national security threat and the threat of fentanyl. This week, we were walking down the street in New Orleans at the convention. My wife, she's always looking for money. She's always picking up a penny and stick it in my pocket. She picked up a dollar bill off the sidewalk, and I said, "Do not unfold that." And the reason why is because you can't just pick up a dollar; it may have something in it that would harm you. We live under a time of attack against religious freedom. I don't know why I had a hard time saying that. And I don't want to spend a lot of time on this because everybody knows it. We know that they're trying to take guns away. We know that the freedom of speech is under attack. We know that we have out of control government spending. We know that we have election integrity problems. We know that the education system's in trouble. And we know that all under powerful people that there is a definite move to have a world government with a one world economic system. So we could talk about, we know that marriages are in trouble, that families are in trouble. And in all that, men who are fathers are leading their families through this storm that's going on out there. And it has changed drastically over the years. So, Dad, you have to steer your family safely through all that. And the only hope that this world has right now is the gospel of the Lord Jesus Christ. It is the only thing that will bring us back to center. The only thing that can change anything is for the heart to be changed by the gospel of the Lord Jesus Christ. That may sound old-fashioned, but it's true. I wanted to give you five keys that we're going to pull out of the scripture this morning to steering your family through this problem that we find ourselves in. So we're going to draw every one of these right out of the scriptures. So I don't have points I'm alliterating this morning. In other words, they're not all going to start with the same letter of the alphabet. But what we are going to do is we're just going to take those five things that we see in these two verses, and we're going to pull them out, we're going to dissect them, and we're going to look at them, because as men, we can take these and they help us steer our families safely through a very dangerous time. So start with me, beginning in chapter 16. I don't know why I'm in chapter 13. Chapter 16, beginning in verse 13. 1 Corinthians. He says, let's just read it all, and then we're going to come back and look at each one. It says, be on the alert. Stand firm in the faith. Act like men. Be strong. Let all that you do be done in love. Do you see there? He gave us five things that will help us as we steer through this as he closes out the book of 1 Corinthians. And by the way, at Corinth, they had a lot of problems. Matter of fact, they were doing very little right in the book of Corinth. You don't want to go and model your life or your church after Corinth because they were totally corrupt. So notice there, the first thing that he says to you and to me, if I want to steer my family through this, if I want to stand strong during all this, he says, number one, be alert. Be alert. Now, he uses the Greek word there, gregoreo. I know that means a lot to y'all. But that word basically means to stay awake, to be watchful, to be in constant readiness, to be on the alert. We find that it is used in the Bible, in the New Testament, 22 times. Now, when I see a phrase that's popping out 22 times in the Word of God, what I know immediately about that phrase is that the Holy Spirit of God is wanting me to ingrain that into my heart and ingrain that into my mind, because it is an important phrase that he's using. It's often used by Jesus as he continues through his ministry, and it mainly refers to two things. First of all, it says be on the alert, And we see this time after time after time, because you never know when Jesus Christ is going to come back. Okay. Now walking through the Christian life, there are two things that keep us in check. One of those things is that Christ died for me on the cross. He was buried, and he rose again 3 days later, and I glory in that. And the other one is that same Jesus, as he ascended to be at the right hand of God the Father, told us that he is coming back, and he is coming back at a time when you do not expect him to come back. And so those two things, he says, be on the alert, because Jesus Christ is going to return, and he's going to return at a time when you don't think he will. Matter of fact, the Bible tells us that when he does come back, there will be many who are scoffing and saying he hasn't come back so far, so he's not going to be coming back. But let me give you the next thing that we often see this phrase used in, and it is for the fact that we have an enemy. Matter of fact, 1 Peter chapter 5, 8, you remember, says, be of sober spirit. Be on the alert. Your adversary, the devil, prowls around like a roaring lion seeking someone to devour. Do you hear what he just said right there? He said, you and I have a very, very real enemy. What we're seeing happening around us is not a coincidence. It is an attack of spiritual forces and demonic forces that they're trying to corrupt and bring down the family unit. And so you as a father, here's what the Bible is telling you. He says you need to be on guard duty all the time, because there is an enemy that's a very real threat who is trying to invade your home and to take over your home and to destroy your children. And then we see that threat very real about us. So here's what he said. If I could just say it this way, here's what he said. He said, you men who are in the church of the living God, you need to wake up. And you need to be alert as to what is going on around you. Don't be lulled asleep by demonic forces that would have you to believe that everything's just okay and you don't have to watch out what's going on. He says, because if that happens, it can totally destroy your family. And so he tells every man in the building, and I don't have time to just keep harping on this, but here's the first thing he's saying to every man in this building. Be on guard, be alert, because there's an enemy that's attacking your home. And he does it so very subtly. So stay awake. Be alert. And notice the second thing that he says in that same text is he says, stand firm in the faith. Stand firm. If y'all don't mind, I need to pull out another Greek word. Because this stand firm here is from the Greek word stako. It means to stand firm, to persevere, to persist, to continue in a state, to continue to be. In other words, there is never a time that I'm never to be on guard. I can't ever let my guard down. And I'm never going to move from the... Listen to me right here. I'm never going to move from the position that I'm in. Because notice the second word there. What am I standing firm in? He says, stand firm in the faith. Now, the word that he used here, he's not talking about saving faith. I don't have to stand firm in saving faith. I'm not keeping me saved. God's doing that. Okay? I don't keep me born again. I was saved by grace through faith in Jesus Christ. And being saved by grace through faith in Jesus Christ, I am kept by grace through faith in Jesus Christ. I did not bring me here. I do not keep me here. I am here because of the work of God and God alone. So I'm not standing firm in my salvation grace. That's not the faith we're talking about. The faith I'm standing in is that I have been put in a position. And so I have to stand in the belief system that when God says something, I take it to the bank. I stand firm on what God says. Faith comes by hearing. And hearing comes by the Word of God. Now, as I pick up my Bible, what I find is that I find this is the anchor upon which I can build my family. I have never told my family anything out of the Word of God that I said, I wish I hadn't taught them that. Matter of fact, I've been preaching for 40-something years. I've never stood up here and told you anything out of God's Word or any other church that I said, I wish I'd have never told them what God said. Because every time God says it, you can just put that in the bank. It is truth, and it is truth you can stand on. And it does not move. Have you ever noticed that? Truth of God doesn't move. When I wake up in the morning, it'll be the same truth it was yesterday. And when I finish this journey, matter of fact, when I started at 20 years old preaching the gospel, this was the truth I was preaching. 46 years later, it's the same truth that I'm still preaching. It has never moved. But guess what has been moving during all that time? Science has been all over the map. Matter of fact, when I started preaching, Pluto was a planet. Not anymore. When I started preaching, we had signs on the bathroom door that identified. And nobody questioned which one you went to. When I first started preaching, there was right and there was wrong. The world has changed. Man, if you hadn't seen the change in the world, it's changed. It's all over the map. As societies come and go, societies change. What's good in one society is not good in another society. What's corrupt in one is not corrupt in another. So those things all change, but the one thing that's consistent all the time, every time, is the Word of God. And so here's what he says. He says, man of God, you need to be alert. And then you need to stand firmly upon the faith that you have in the Word of God, because He will never lead you astray. The Bible says in this same book in 1 Corinthians that the men of the world think they have wisdom. They think they have knowledge, he says, but the wisdom of God confounds and puts to shame the wisdom of men. So I have an anchor that I can stand on. By the way, could I tell you that so far, so good. I'm not going to budge on God's Word. So stand firm, be alert. I've got to keep moving because I was going to let y'all out a little early because it's Father's Day. Don't get your hopes up. I got God's Word here, see. To me, the most important thing you and me are going to do today as fathers, we open God's Word. We're going to see what God's Word says. So he says, be on the alert. Then notice he also says, stand firm in the faith. And then notice he says, and get in touch with your feminine side. Is that what he says right there? Here, my Bible says that we have a very clear command to act like men. God created men and He created women. And most of us men are glad He created women. Amen? Yeah. My wife is soft. She smells good. I like to get up close to her because she is my righteous fox. I intended to marry a woman when I married a woman. And I think she well intended and knew that I was a man when she married a man. And she would have me act like a man. See, when we look at the word here, and I won't Greek root you to death this morning. But this basically talks about two different things that have to do with manliness that sets apart a man. The first of those has to do with a man is not to have feminine ways. Okay, God created men to be men. We are here to break things and kill stuff. That's what we do. We have been created the way we are, as weird as it may seem, because God needed us to be strong and to stand. We're not supposed to run from the spider. We're supposed to gallantly kill the roach. I took out a spider yesterday. I did. I went Western on that baby. Rescued my wife from the horrors of the spider. Sometimes there'd be a wild roach in the bathtub or something. I'm here to take him out. In a world that we live in too, you know, and I probably get in trouble for this, but most of the time I've got a weapon stuck right there because you're not going to come take my family. I will shoot you. Preacher, that doesn't sound like a man of God. I read it in this book. A man is not to be effeminate. He's to be a man. God didn't call you to get a perm. He called you to be a man. Matter of fact, we made men in our pulpits. We don't need skinny jeans and spiky hair. We need men that are preaching God's word. We need men who work the work of God, who do the kingdom work. I probably took that too far. I think you get the point. Let me go a little bit further here. See, this other word, this word has another thing that may apply a little closer to the corn. This has to do with not having childish behavior. See, God did not call men to remain children. You're not to be Peter Pan. You guys sitting around, you don't want to work. God called you to be a man and provide for your home. You don't get to come in and sit down on your rear while your wife works circles around you. Oh, I've worked hard all day. I'm going to play video games. Grow up. I've got to relax while the little woman takes care of me. I don't know if you've read the same Bible I'm looking at, but your job's to take care of her. Husbands, love your wives, just as Christ also loved the church and gave himself up for her. We got to get away from the challenge, and men have to grow up. See, this is a call to courageous manliness. It is a call to look like Jesus Christ. Let me move on now. So I not only be alert, I not only stand firm in the faith, I not only act like a man, but the next thing he says is be strong. Krataia, Now why do I want to pull out that Greek word? Because there are all kinds of strength. And if the Bible's telling me to be strong, that was easier physically. That was easier when I was 25, when I was 30, when I was 45. Brother Jimmy, I don't know about you, but I've noticed as I've kind of hit these next years, my mind says I'm still strong like that, but my body says, you do that again, I'll kill you. Used to could just, you know, you could lift. And I remember a day when I was rodeoing, you know, I'd get slammed in a gate and thrown off bull and stomped on, I'd get up and walk off. Now then I have a hard time getting out the chair. I might pull something in my back. Things change physically. We have no control over that. But I'll tell you what we do have control over. We have control over the strength of our mind and of our spirit. And that's what this word deals with. He is talking primarily spiritually and psychologically. That's what this word means. It takes... Now listen. If I want to be strong spiritually... It takes work and discipline just like it does if I want to be strong physically. If I want to be strong physically, I have to show up at the gym, and I have to lift the weights, and I have to listen to my wife about what I'm eating. I have to trade in a Dr. Pepper for water once in a while. Very seldom, but once in a while. I have to be disciplined. You can't sit around and read books on how to be strong. You got to go to the gym. You got to work out. And let me tell you, if you want to be strong spiritually, it takes work and it takes discipline. You're not going to sit around in your house never touching the Word of God, never going to the Lord in prayer, never memorizing the Scripture, never applying anything, and just by osmosis, you become a strong man of God. You can't show up at the gym, listen to me, you can't show up at the gym one day a week and be strong. I got men that think, well, I went to church Sunday morning, I spent 30 minutes listening to a sermon, so I'm going to be a spiritual giant. You're a spiritual pygmy. Yeah. And you're wondering why the family's cratering. It's because they have no strength standing behind them. They need a man who's a man of God. See, this is a call to courageous manliness. It takes work and discipline. So let me get to the fifth one. Then as I've been talking about all that other stuff, isn't it amazing how now he tempers it? Let all that you do be done in love. Let all that you do be... See, the word that's used here is the word agape. Everybody knows what agape is, don't you? And matter of fact, there are four words in the Greek that are used for love. Let me just kind of run through those right quick. The first of those is the word eros. Being as it's Father's Day, I use that one first. It's where we get the word erotic. And so when we're talking about that, we're talking about the sexual love, the romantic love, not the romantic, but the sexual love that exists. It's the reason a man runs on that. Okay? He's not broken. God put testosterone in him. It's the same thing that makes him want to protect. But it also gets him in trouble. There is the term storge. And that's the word that is used for the love that women are most. It's romance, okay? So you got the man, he's running off eros. The woman, she's running off storge. She's all interested in the candles and the flowers. And we do candles and flowers. You fill in the blank. And then there's the word philia. Philia is friendship love. That's like David loved Jonathan with. It's where a man can tell another man, I love you, and he's not being weird. It's friendship love.
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5: 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I'm Jessica Domel with Washington Ag Watch on the Texas Farm Bureau Radio Network. An additional 300,000 metric tons, or more than 660 million pounds of lean beef trimmings for ground beef will begin making their way into the United States with no above quota tariff starting September 1st. U.S. President Donald Trump signed a proclamation Wednesday afternoon temporarily expanding the amount of trimmings that are subject to an in-quota tariff rate in the United States. The order allows 100,000 tons of beef into the U.S. per month for 3 months, and it only applies to lean beef trimmings to be used for ground beef. The order also encourages the beef to be sold at a 25% discount from the going import price, according to the White House. The president noted in the order he may halt the imports of the beef if prices for ground beef do not come down. He did not specify in the order which countries would be exporting the beef to the U.S. Following the signing, the American Farm Bureau Federation called it a blow to U.S. agriculture, saying the import of more than 660 million pounds of beef imports over 90 days will undermine the U.S. cattle industry's recovery. AFBF President Zippy Duvall said one of the few bright spots for U.S. agriculture right now, the cattle sector, just became dimmer because of the presidential proclamation. He said the timing of the proclamation is a gut punch to ranchers' bottom line. He said the claim of ensuring that these added imports do not disrupt the orderly marketing of commodities in the U.S. falls flat when ranchers are now selling their cattle into a market in sharp decline. Duvall said it is not too late to reverse the decision, and American Farm Bureau urges the president to consider the economic harm it causes America's ranchers. For the Texas Farm Bureau Radio Network, I'm Jessica Domel.
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7: God has caused us to be born again unto a living hope, and that hope is that we will receive an eternal inheritance. The inheritance can never perish. The inheritance can never be defiled, and we can never be disqualified, for we are protected by the power of God.
8: 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Here's a question for you. Is it possible to grieve and yet at the same time rejoice? Another way to ask it is, can you find joy even in the midst of terrible circumstances? Well, if you're a Christian, if you've repented and received forgiveness and confessed Jesus Christ as Lord, then the answer to that question is, yes, you can. But practically speaking, how does that work? John MacArthur will help make that clear today, giving you a fresh appreciation for God's redeeming work and showing you how to live with abiding joy. So take your Bible, if you're able, and turn to 1 Peter. Here's John to continue his study, Our Great Salvation.
7: 1 Peter chapter 1, we're looking at verses 6 through 9 in this wonderful epistle. He mentions salvation in verse 5, a salvation ready to be revealed in the last time. In verse 9, the salvation of your souls. In verse 10, as to this salvation, the prophets have made careful search. Three times, from verse 5 to 10, he uses the word salvation. Salvation, then, is an element in Peter's theme. You will notice also in verse 6 that he talks about joy. In this you greatly rejoice. In verse 8 at the end, he says, you greatly rejoice with joy inexpressible and full of glory. Now, what I would conclude just very simply from that is that Peter has in mind here that we would not only understand salvation, but its implication, namely joy. Salvation joy is on Peter's heart in this passage. It's fitting because it's reflective of what Peter knows about the revelation of God. The psalmist, for example, in Psalm 4:7, says God put gladness in his heart. Isaiah, writing in chapter 35, verse 10, said that the ransomed of the Lord will come with joyful shouting, with everlasting joy. He also said in chapter 61 that Christ was coming to give the oil of gladness. And he spoke for all the redeemed in verse 10 of that same chapter when he said, I will rejoice greatly in the Lord, for he hath clothed me with the garments of salvation. You also remember that when the angels announced the birth of Christ, they said that there was a Savior coming and that his coming was bringing good news of great joy. Luke 2:10. Joy and salvation were linked by the Apostle Paul. He wrote that the Thessalonians had received the gospel message with joy. 1 Thessalonians 1:6. Now the sum of all of that is simply to remind us that joy is a result of God's gift of salvation. And all of us who are saved should experience that joy. That's why Paul exhorted the Christians in 1 Thessalonians 5:16 with these familiar words, rejoice always. To the Philippians he said, rejoice always, and again I say rejoice. Why? Because joy and rejoicing is an element within the saving work of God. And when, however, sin comes into a believer's life, joy will depart. And David expressed that, didn't he, in Psalm 51:12, when coming out of the terrible sin of adultery and murder, he cried out to God and said, restore unto me the joy of thy salvation. Joy is an element of salvation. It can be forfeited by sin, at which point we are to be exhorted to experience again the joy that God has provided for us. Salvation, then, has built-in joy that every believer should experience constantly. Now, the question that comes to our minds is, how do we experience that joy? How do we capture that joy? Let's face it, most of us are not all the time filled with joy. We're not all the time experiencing rejoicing. What then is it that restores that joy? What is it that motivates that joy? What is it that captures that joy? What is it that discovers that joy? Well, that's exactly what we're going to find out from Peter in verses 6 through 9. Before we look at those verses specifically, be reminded that it's important for Peter to bring up the subject of joy because his readers need so much to be reminded of it. They're in a very difficult situation. They were being slandered as evildoers. In verse 19, the implication is that they were literally having to suffer unjustly, and Peter says, bear up under this unjust suffering. In verse 20, it says they were being harshly treated and called upon to endure it with patience. In verse 21, he says to them, you've even been called for this purpose. Christ also suffered for you, leaving you an example for you to follow in his steps. He suffered, and you will suffer as well. In chapter 3, verse 9, he says, don't return evil for evil or insult for insult, but giving a blessing instead. The implication is they were doing evil to these Christians. They were insulting these Christians. They were not to retaliate. Verse 14 says, you are suffering for the sake of righteousness, and thus you are blessed. And he goes on to remind them to give a defense for the faith and the hope that is in them, and sanctify the Lord God in their hearts. And if need be, in verse 17, suffer for doing what is right rather than what is wrong. Chapter 4, verse 1, since Christ has suffered in the flesh, arm yourselves also with the same purpose. Chapter 4, verse 12, Don't be surprised at the fiery ordeal among you, which comes upon you for your testing, as though some strange thing were happening to you. To the degree you share the sufferings of Christ, keep on rejoicing, so that at the revelation of His glory you may rejoice with exaltation. Verse 14 tells us they were reviled for the name of Christ. They were suffering, verse 16 says, as a Christian, and were not to be ashamed, but to glorify the name of the Lord. And verse 19 says that if you suffer, commit yourselves to God. Chapter 5, verse 10 says, after you've suffered for a while, God will perfect, confirm, strengthen, and establish you. Now, all of those verses let us know in no uncertain terms that they were in a very, very difficult time. It was a time that easily could rob them of their joy. And that is why Peter ties joy in to their salvation, reminding them of the blessedness of knowing God through Christ, and that they should know joy in spite of all of that. They're facing difficulties that in no sense should diminish their joy. Now let's look at verse 6 through 9, and you listen as I read. In this you greatly rejoice, even though now for a little while, if necessary, you've been distressed by various trials, that the proof of your faith, being more precious than gold which is perishable, even though tested by fire, may be found to result in praise and glory and honor at the revelation of Jesus Christ. And though you have not seen Him, you love Him. And though you do not see Him now, but believe in Him, you greatly rejoice with joy inexpressible and full of glory, obtaining as the outcome of your faith the salvation of your souls. That is a rich, marvelous, profound statement. And it opens up to us this whole matter of joy. Peter really answers the question here implicitly that we asked earlier. What do believers in the midst of trouble need to focus on to regain their joy? Where do I go to find my joy when my circumstances aren't all I would like them to be? Just in general, did you notice as I read that joy is connected to that sort of holy and familiar triumvirate of faith, hope, and love, all three of which are referred to in this section? You see, joy is not a shallow, brief emotion. It is something very deep, something tied to faith, something tied to hope, and something tied to love. Joy does not come cheaply. It comes at great expense to God. He lays up the treasure of joy in heaven through the sacrifice of Christ. He provides that joy through all our trials by the ministry of the Spirit of God. And so the expense to the Father was to give us the Son and the Spirit in order that we might experience joy. Joy is produced by things that are much deeper than the things that produce happiness. Positive circumstances produce happiness. A positive relationship with the living God through Christ produces joy. Happiness comes from positive events. Joy comes from a deep down confidence that your life is hid with Christ in God. Joy is connected with salvation. So you say, well, John, where do I look at my salvation to get that joy, to discover that joy, to focus on that joy, to capture that joy? Peter tells us five things. Five points of contact to rediscover your joy. I don't know where you are in your Christian life, but if you're not rejoicing always, if you're not rejoicing always in the Lord, if you don't have that deep down sense of peace and satisfaction, that glowing heart, that burning, exhilarating thrill in your life, no matter what the circumstances are, you need to get your joy back. And Peter gives us five perspectives. Your joy is going to come from deep within. It's not related to your circumstances. It's not related to what you're experiencing in one sense. In another, I'll show you that it is. It comes from confidence in certain things. The first one It comes from confidence in, one, a protected inheritance. A protected inheritance. This is the first great verity that brings salvation joy. Notice verse 6. In this you greatly rejoice.

0: That word greatly rejoice is a very, very expressive term. Jesus uses it in Matthew 5:12 in the Beatitudes, and it's translated in the Authorized Version, be exceedingly glad. Peter uses it three times, and Paul never uses it. It is a much stronger word than the word to rejoice, kairo, much stronger. It means to be exceedingly glad, to be superabundantly happy in the profound sense, not in the circumstantial sense. And so he calls for great rejoicing. The word is always used of spiritual joy, never temporal joy. It's always used of joy that comes from a relationship with God, never used of joy that comes from a relationship with anybody else. And since it's in the present middle voice in the Greek, it has the idea of a continual, exuberant joy and gladness. You could translate it, be jubilant. Be exuberantly glad. And so he calls for great rejoicing. Over what? In this, he says, you greatly rejoice. What does this refer to? We have to go back to verses 3 to 5. Blessed be the God and Father of our Lord Jesus Christ, who according to his great mercy has caused us to be born again to a living hope through the resurrection of Jesus Christ from the dead, to obtain an inheritance which is imperishable and undefiled and will not fade away, reserved in heaven for you, who are, here it is, protected by the power of God through faith for a salvation ready to be revealed in the last time. We studied that, and we said that Peter here is talking about a protected inheritance that every one of us in Christ have with God. God, through His mercy, has caused us to be born again unto a living hope, and that is a hope that ever lives. And that hope is that we will receive an eternal inheritance. The inheritance can never perish. The inheritance can never be defiled. The inheritance can never fade away. And we can never be disqualified, for we are protected by the power of God. So we have a protected, eternal inheritance. In this, he says, you are jubilant. Where are you looking for your joy? That's the question. Are you looking for your joy in your circumstances? It isn't there. Circumstances will betray you. But if you recognize that your joy can be found in your protected inheritance, nothing can touch that. The marvelous promise of God to every believer is that we have an eternal, imperishable, undefiled, unfading inheritance, which is our ultimate glorification in final salvation. It is presently reserved for us, securely held in heaven, until the last time when we see Jesus face to face. That glorious eternity which God the Father, by mercy, has granted to us through the new birth, is the hope that fills our hearts. In this you rejoice. Beloved, get your eyes off this world. Quit looking for your satisfaction here. It's your eternal glory in heaven that is the focus. Paul said it, set your affections on things what? Above, Colossians 3, not on things on the earth. You have the promise of a full and eternal salvation reserved for you in the safest place in the universe, the holy heaven of God. Nothing can happen to it, and nothing can happen to you. What a source of joy to realize that our full inheritance is waiting for us, that we are secure. Nothing can ever alter that, and we await that inevitable moment when we receive the inheritance. That is cause for joy. Cause for joy. There was a moment in the New Testament when that joy perhaps was elusive, that joy of a protected inheritance. In John 16, you remember Jesus talking to the disciples? He said, a little while and you'll not see me. Again a little while and you will see me. Truly, truly, I say to you, you will weep and lament, but the world will rejoice. Why? Because I'll be dead. I'll be gone. And you'll weep and the world will rejoice. You'll be sorrowful. And then he said, but your sorrow will be turned to what? To joy. Whenever a woman is in travail, she has sorrow because her hour has come. But when she gives birth to the child, she remembers the anguish no more for joy that a child has been born into the world. Therefore, you too now have sorrow, but I will see you again and your heart will rejoice. And no one takes your joy away from you. There was a dark hour, the time when Jesus was in the grave. And joy was really elusive because the promised inheritance hadn't yet really been verified. It was fine for Jesus to say, I'm going to prepare a place for you and I'm going to come again and take you to be with myself. But when he was dead in the ground, it was a little hard to hold on to that. And there was a moment of sorrow. But when Jesus burst out of the tomb and saw those disciples, their sorrow was turned to joy. Because the promise of life after death for them seemed more believable since Christ had conquered death himself. And there was even more implied in that text in John 16. I believe Jesus was even going beyond his resurrection and talking about the coming of the Spirit. There was still a time of difficulty. Even when Jesus rose from the dead, when the disciples were struggling in their hearts with all that was going on because they had not yet received the resident Holy Spirit. And then Jesus said, I'm going to go away and send you the Spirit, and the Spirit will take up residence in your life. And the Spirit is the source of joy. For Galatians 5 says the fruit of the Spirit is love, joy. Jesus had both in mind, no doubt, when he said your sorrow will come, but your sorrow will turn to joy. You'll weep for a while, but then your weeping will turn to joy, which no one will ever take from you, because it is joy based on the resurrection, joy based on the coming of the Spirit. For one brief moment in time, the promises of God through Christ to his own seemed elusive, and the joy seemed absent. But when the resurrection came, and soon after the Holy Spirit came, the joy of future inheritance came to life. And no one will ever take it away again. Never again. That's why Paul in Romans 5:2 says, we rejoice in the hope of the glory of God. That's why he says in Romans chapter 12, in verse 12, rejoicing in hope. Because his hope is in the resurrection. And his hope is generated by the indwelling Holy Spirit, who is, mark it, the guarantee of our protected inheritance. In Ephesians chapter 1, a wonderful portion of Scripture, verse 12 says that we have hope in Christ. And then in verse 13, it talks about the message, the gospel of salvation, and having believed, you were sealed in him with the Holy Spirit of promise. Listen to this. Who is given as a pledge of our inheritance. The Spirit of God is the down payment on your protected inheritance. He is the arabon. Paul uses that word. It means engagement ring. To verify that the wedding will really come off. You can rejoice, beloved, at your glorious inheritance. Kept for you and you being kept for it. And nothing can ever steal your joy because that joy is built on a historical fact, the resurrection of Christ. It is built on a present experience, the indwelling power and presence of the Spirit of God. That's joy. And that's joy over a protected inheritance. Now, if you're going through trials in life, instead of looking at this mundane temporal world with all of its problems, you need to look at your protected eternal inheritance. If you're having trouble with that, get the series on heaven and go over it again. Now, I'm not talking about pumping up emotion. You understand that? I'm not talking about something artificial, facetious, or insincere. I'm not asking you to pretend to have a joy that isn't real. I don't think you can manufacture joy. I don't want you to deny pain. I'm not asking you to deny suffering. I'm not asking you to deny sorrow or deny trouble. It's not going to go away, but I am saying decide which way you're going to look. You look out in life of a window. You're like a train. Imagine a train passing through the mountains. We've all had that experience, most of us. And on this side of the train, and it's a train with a lot of windows to see. Maybe you're up in the observation car. And on this side is a high mountain, and you're running very close to it, and all you can see is dark shadow. On the other side, magnificent valleys and meadows and streams and lakes are in your vision, stretching as far as your eye can see. What are you going to look at? Well, some people in life just choose to stare at the dark mountain. That's their perspective. On the other hand, if you want to rejoice, look at your new life, your new hope, your new wealth, your security in Christ. And undoubtedly the reason that so many Christians are miserable, weighed down with burdens and guilt and unfulfilled aspirations and broken resolutions, is because they don't look at their glorious, protected, eternal inheritance. Your joy, now listen carefully, must be in great part the joy of anticipation. The joy of anticipation. And that's valid. Hey, you live with the joy of anticipation in a temporal sense. You get all pumped up months and months and months before you go on vacation. Usually the anticipation's better than the actuality. You're about 3 days into your vacation and you're saying to yourself, why am I spending all this money? In this case, reality will far exceed anticipation. But anticipation is enough to give you joy. Let's pray together. Thank you, Father, for the rich testimony of Peter, who certainly could have been accused of being a crackers and cheese believer himself, seemingly never able to cash in on what was already his by right because his faith was weak. Thank you for the testimony in his own heart of how his faith was strengthened by the resurrection and the coming of the Spirit. Lord, help us who are so prone to weakness, so prone to spiritual smallness, so prone to the ridiculousness of not taking advantage of the joy you've given to us. Help us to live in the light of a protected inheritance and a proven faith. Help us to rejoice in the life to come because it is an escape from trials into eternal glory, and help us to rejoice in the midst of trials because they prove our faith and we can go on our way rejoicing, knowing confidently that we have a faith that stands. May we know joy in all its fullness, that we might be a testimony to the grace of Christ, whose joy it is that we have received. For he said, my joy I give you. Thank you, Father, for the joy of the Lord, which is indeed our strength. We pray in Christ's name.
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0: For Grace to You staff, I'm Phil Johnson. Look for Grace to You television this Sunday on DirecTV Channel 378. And then be here Monday when John MacArthur continues to show you the glorious realities of our great salvation. It's another 30 minutes of unleashing God's truth, one verse at a time, on Grace to You.
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4: We were ringing the bell on Wall Street. I'm Danny Mott on the Texas Farm Bureau Radio Network. Yesterday afternoon, Governor Abbott rang the closing bell for the New York Stock Exchange from here in Texas. It was an event to unveil the new New York Stock Exchange, Texas office. Governor Abbott, along with Jerry Jones and other business leaders, were there for the official ceremony. Those new offices were unveiled yesterday. The office will house 20 full-time employees and the New York Stock Exchange in the new Texas office. That office will be an extension of the New York Stock Exchange. There appear to be many companies that have become interested on the Texas version of the Stock Exchange and listing there. That new office also has a state-of-the-art broadcast studio in their main space. It's for a full wall of screen TVs. Although he did cause some traffic problems yesterday afternoon with the motorcade, President Trump woke up in Texas this morning. Security was tight around the Post Oak Hotel last night. That's where he attended a fundraiser to help support Ken Paxton in his attempt for the U.S. Senator's race. The president will visit the Johnson Space Center today. He will be there to honor the Artemis II crew. They will be awarded the Congressional Space Medal of Honor. He'll be back on board Air Force One after that event, and some additional road closures can be expected. In a recent podcast from our Texas Lieutenant Governor, Ted Cruz said, "It's no secret that I want to be president." He did finish second in the 2016 presidential primaries, but he lost out to Donald Trump. Regarding his White House aspirations, he said, "This is a bug that history has proved that's rarely ended," and went on to say, "It's a permanent and often fatal bug." The 2028 GOP convention will be in Houston. The city of Lufkin is taking steps to join the growing list of other Texas cities that are certified as film-friendly. The city leaders there say they can bring in new tourism dollars and other business opportunities. Their city council has given approval for an ordinance that would allow commercial film production in their city limits. It would give city officials an established process for working with film crews and other media production companies. I'm Danny Moffitt on the Texas Farm Bureau Radio Network.
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This is Viewpoints with Kirby Anderson. Lack of commitment is one of the biggest problems in marriage and relational formation. J.P. DeGance has been on my radio program to talk about what the church needs to do to build strong marriages and strengthen existing ones. In the past, we've talked about his initial research. This time, he talked about two factors that are hurting marriage commitment. Cohabitation is the first negative factor in marriage. As I've mentioned in previous commentaries, we discussed also on the radio, cohabitation has gone from being rare to routine. He reported that most engaged couples seeking premarital counseling are living together. That mindset changes from till death do us part to as long as love shall last. His latest statistics suggest that couples that cohabit have a 60 to 80% higher divorce rate. The other negative factor in marriage is dating apps. The linked article has the sensational title, Dating Apps Are Treating People Like Shoes on Amazon. He argues that these apps are not neutral tools. They are structurally harmful to the kind of relational orientation that healthy marriages require because they treat potential partners as commodities. It is essentially becoming a business model of cost-benefit analysis that has become optimized for consumer choice and frictionless exit. This is not the mindset you want to have if you want to build strong marriages and families. These apps train users in habits that work against commitment. The subtitle of the attached article is Here's What That Means for the Church. That is why I raise this issue. Pastors and Christian leaders need to warn young adults of the mindset that develops once you use these dating apps. If you want a congregation of strong marriages and stable families, we need to address this issue. I'm Kirby Anderson, and that's my point of view. Go deeper on topics like you just heard by visiting pointofview.net. That's pointofview.net.

Children's Hospital is the nation's largest freestanding pediatric hospital. Located in Houston, it ranks number one in Texas and in the top tier of children's hospitals in the U.S. The hospital was investigated for conducting a secret transgender medicine program and for committing fraud against Medicaid. The clinic was prescribing and performing gender transition treatments to minors as young as 11 and was miscoding procedures to conceal them from outside scrutiny. Concurrent with the 2023 investigation, the Texas governor signed a bill which codified a statewide ban on providing gender transition interventions, the drugs, hormones, and surgeries that were devastating the bodies of confused young people. A court settlement obtained by Texas Attorney General Ken Paxton included a commitment by the hospital to never again carry out sex-rejecting procedures on minors. The settlement also requires that Texas Children's establish the nation's first detransition clinic. The clinic must provide free services for a period of 5 years for patients up to age 21 who have received gender transition interventions and now seek to reverse them. Sadly, a total do-over is not possible. Gender treatments, even puberty blockers, can affect undeniable changes. When someone starts taking cross-sex hormones or has sex-rejecting surgery, that person guarantees they'll be a patient for life. Attempts to reverse some of the damage will require access to multiple services and disciplines, including endocrinology, surgeries, and mental health. A cynical hospital spokesperson told the Texas Tribune, "This simply provides structure and a name for the services we currently provide." Detransitioners face intense backlash from the very community that once embraced them. A struggling young person can get lots of support online to transition, but mostly condemnation for a decision to detransition. The Detrans Clinic opens in October. Let's pray these kids get real help. For Point of View, I'm Penno Dexter.

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1: Is there such a thing as fate? Or is fate simply the catch-all for what you can't explain? The Merriam-Webster New Collegiate Dictionary defines fate as that which remains destined to happen. Our English word comes from the Latin fatum, which means something ordained from the gods. It grew out of a story from Greek mythology which involves three goddesses. The first, Clotho, or the spinner, was supposed to weave the thread of life, while the second, Lachesis, or the disposer of lots, determined the length of the thread. It was the third in the trilogy, Atrophos, or the inflexible one, who allegedly cut the thread of life, causing fate to strike its terrible blow. Today it's common for people to blame fate for all kinds of things over which we have no control, whether it is a bolt of lightning or a car accident that you couldn't help. Is there such a thing as fate or chance? If there is a sovereign God who directs in the affairs of mankind, fate isn't a viable option. The Bible, and in particular the writings of the New Testament, tells us that God intervenes in the affairs of humanity, that all history is moving towards a fixed point of reference when time is absorbed by eternity and life as we know it now will come to an end. But what about our personal affairs? How emphatic, how direct is God's intervention in what happens day in and day out? First, the New Testament says, it is not Atrophos or fate who cuts the thread of your life. Hebrews 9:27 says, it is appointed unto man once to die, but after this the judgment. Paul addressed the issue of fate for God's child when he wrote to the Ephesians, saying that God works out everything in conformity with the purpose of his will. The book of Romans says very clearly, there is no fate for the child of God who walks according to his Father's will. Remember those comforting words? And we know that in all things, God works for the good of those who love him, who have been called according to his purpose. Sounds good, right? But does it really translate when things go bad? Is God likewise responsible for wrong things as well as good? When something happens which doesn't quite fit into the scheme of things as I think it should, I ask three questions. Question number one, is Satan opposing me? There are times when clearly he hinders the work of God. Now, if Satan hindered Paul from coming to the Thessalonians when he wanted to do so, why shouldn't he be able to hinder us today? Question two, has God allowed this difficulty as discipline in my life to bring me back into his will? Make a note of Proverbs 3 and Hebrews 12, which both tell us it is because God loves us. He disciplines us just as a father does his own children. Question three, is this simply a combination of circumstances for which there isn't any particular deep spiritual significance? Say a flat tire or an appliance that is worn out? Naturally, these irritations try us, but I can't really see the intervention of either God or the devil in some things, though God can use everything to shape us and to bring our lives into conformity with his plan. Friend, how did you answer that question? Is there such a thing as fate or luck or chance? For God's children, the will of the Father rules all of that out. And that is a fact, because we have a Heavenly Father who guides in the affairs of his children.

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1: Lack of commitment is one of the biggest problems in marriage and relational formation. J.P. DeGance has been on my radio program to talk about what the church needs to do to build strong marriages and strengthen existing ones. In the past, we've talked about his initial research. This time, he talked about two factors that are hurting marriage commitment. Cohabitation is the first negative factor in marriage. As I've mentioned in previous commentaries, we discussed also on the radio, cohabitation has gone from being rare to routine. He reported that most engaged couples seeking premarital counseling are living together. That mindset changes from till death do us part to as long as love shall last. His latest statistics suggest that couples that cohabit have a 60 to 80% higher divorce rate. The other negative factor in marriage is dating apps. The linked article has the sensational title, Dating Apps Are Treating People Like Shoes on Amazon. He argues that these apps are not neutral tools. They are structurally harmful to the kind of relational orientation that healthy marriages require because they treat potential partners as commodities. It is essentially becoming a business model of cost-benefit analysis that has become optimized for consumer choice and frictionless exit. This is not the mindset you want to have if you want to build strong marriages and families. These apps train users in habits that work against commitment. The subtitle of the attached article is Here's What That Means for the Church. That is why I raise this issue. Pastors and Christian leaders need to warn young adults of the mindset that develops once you use these dating apps. If you want a congregation of strong marriages and stable families, we need to address this issue. I'm Kirby Anderson, and that's my point of view.
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1: How close are we to the glorious return of Christ? 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We can't know how close we are to Christ's glorious return, but we do know what we are to do until he returns. Jesus explained it this way to his disciples. 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At Third Mill, we're not just teaching the Bible. 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
5: 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And now, here again is Kirby Anderson.
6: Back once again, let me just mention this week we spent a fair amount of time talking about Islam and even Sharia law, and that's certainly something that has surfaced not only in this country, but I want to go back to Iran for just a few minutes because we posted a piece, comes from our friends at Newsmax, pointing out that the Prime Minister of Israel, of course, that's Benjamin Netanyahu, said that he really doubts that any kind of diplomatic agreement can be reached with the Iranian leadership. This is why you've had the economic D-Day that was announced this week by the Secretary of Treasury, Scott Bessent. And as a result of the economic pressure, military action, and the rest may be the only way to achieve that. And since we've been talking about the midterms, I thought for just a minute we would point out that indeed this economic pressure is having a significant impact. The oil is making its way through by using different routes. There are also various kinds of pipelines that are being developed so that the Strait of Hormuz will be less of an issue. But that's in the future. As a matter of fact, if you look at fuel futures, especially for oil futures, 3 years from now, it's actually lower because they're actually, I think, convinced that these pipelines will completely make the Strait of Hormuz insignificant. But for the moment, it's still going to affect an election, Kelly. And so that's one of the reasons why this week we spent some time talking about what's going on in Iran.
7: Yeah. And obviously, for most people, it's the economy, right? And when you're in a war, you know, that there's issues on the economy. And it's really somewhat amazing to me that it hadn't been worse than it is. I mean, it's, if you look at the inflation level, I mean, yeah, it's not great where we want it to be, but it's not 30%. It's not 10%. It's not, you know, it's just eking up as somewhat normally it would. But the point is, it could be better. I mean, Trump could be riding on like a great economic comeback.
8: Mm-hmm.
7: Because a lot of the policies they did do, you know, have been helpful. But you add that and you add the tariffs and some of these things, and it's just kind of eat things up. So he doesn't have a positive there. And some people, that's all they're focusing on is the economy, right? But gosh, what do you do? You can't let Iran have nuclear weapons,
8: no,
7: right?
8: Sure.
7: I mean, they would wipe out Israel and the United States. And they wouldn't wipe out the United States because we support Israel. They just wipe us out because they've always hated us anyway. They've been killing our people for, you know, decades. So what do you do? Because they don't seem to care what happens. So I think this is the latest, you know, whatever you think of Trump, man, he's got 50 million different negotiations and strategies and tactics. And now they're on the strangling, tactic, which
8: yes.
7: is, I think probably it's the safest for the United States. It doesn't cost a lot of money. It definitely has an impact. It's obvious we've decided that the people of Iran are innocent. I mean, you know, they yeah. slaughtered 40 or 50,000 of them when they said they wanted their country back. And so, because if we wanted to, we could cripple Iran, right? We could take out all their power. We could take out all of their water. We could, you know, bomb their dams. We could just decimate the place. But they're not going to do that. They've decided they don't want to do that. There's a small group of Islamic radicals who are in control of things. And so how do you get rid of that small group? And I don't know. I don't know if anything works. But at least this one is more of an economic pressure. And maybe it will bring, I mean, I don't know if it can, but bring the people to take back their country. I just wish regular Iranians had control of their country.
8: I do too. 90 million people that are facing economic devastation that has come. Now, what's so interesting is that just the other day, our ambassador to the United Nations made the statement. He says, I've been around enough Iranian leaders to know that they're more fearful of the Secretary of Treasury, Scott Bessent, than they are fearful
7: yes.
8: of the Secretary of War, Pete Hegseth,
7: yes.
8: because they recognize they can endure the loss of various kinds of military apparatus and even some of the destruction of the infrastructure, but they cannot endure, and you not cannot keep the IRGC going when you are not getting any kind of funding that is coming in. So it's having an impact on Iran. It's having an incredible impact on China, because the number one yeah.

0: purchaser of Iranian oil is China.
1: Yes.
0: And again, just, Gary, for just a minute, we earlier in the week had Alana Silk on. She wrote a very good piece in the Washington Times. But she told the story on the program about growing up in Iran. And every day you would go out into the schoolyard and then you would chant death to America. And then, of course, becoming a Christian in the midst of that, leaving that and being in this country, she says, don't ignore radical Islam, not only over there, but even what's happening here in the United States. So this, I think, is a lesson that we need to pass on to the next generation. And I don't know that it's going to have an impact on the vote, but I would certainly say that we are safer in the Middle East than we were back in October 2023 when Hamas was actually going into Israel and killing all those people. Hamas is weaker. Hezbollah is weaker. The Houthis are weaker. Iran is weaker. And because of that, the Middle East is safer.
2: Right. Yeah. Part of me wonders if going into this, I mean, I'm sure the best minds in the country were you know, in a room together before launching the war. But part of me wonders if there was an underestimation of the culture of Iran and how that would contribute to how easy the negotiations would be. Right. There's this obstinance that maybe we don't see in Western countries in dealing with negotiations, that they don't want to be humiliated, you know, and they're not going to back down near as easily as we would expect them to.
0: Yeah. And again, Donald Trump is a deal maker. You've been with him more than a few times. He's a transactional president, more than any president I can remember.
1: Yeah.
0: And that's some of it.
1: And you can't, I mean, how do you negotiate with pathological liars?
0: Yeah.
1: And people who, you know, it reminds me of the old Monty Python movie with the knight that says you can't pass here, and they knock his leg off, and they knock his other leg off, and he keeps fighting, and they knock his arms off, and now he's got no arms and no legs, and he says, you know, I'm not moving, I'm going to bite your legs off. And it's kind of like Iran.
0: Just a slough.
1: Yeah. It's like, what does it take? Everything's been taken away. Your navy's at the bottom of the sea, everything else. I mean, what other country have you seen that is like that? I mean, so obviously, I think what Garrett was saying, they must have miscalculated. But at the same time, as you say, I mean, Iran was funding a lot of evil around the world. Hamas, you know, the Houthis. I mean, you know, we could go on and on and on. I mean, they were the source of the funding. And the fact that we've kind of taken Karg Island, we've kind of blockaded that. The Strait of Hormuz, where their oil's coming through. And I think I saw just the last day or so that we're going to start confiscating their oil, I think.
0: Yes.
1: I mean, now this, you know, this is having an impact. And whatever happens between the United States and Iran and how that works out, that's saving a lot of terrorism that would be going on, you know, around the world from these groups that get their funding from Iran. And so I don't know. We just need to really pray pray for the Middle East, pray for wisdom for our own leaders. I mean, I hope there's a way to get out of this. I hope this stranglehold, I've seen some articles in the last week or two about how this has been a strategy that has been very successful in past battles in the United States where it, you know, that was the real solution. And so I'm hoping it is a solution. And, of course, the greatest of all things, which, you know, maybe it's a little optimistic, but would be for the Iranian people to be able to take over their country.
0: That's really what you would hope.
2: And I would also add, you know, praying for the young, like people in the United States that are being influenced by propaganda.
0: Yes.
2: Right. You mentioned yourself that, okay, there's the on-the-ground strategy over there that we have to win. But we have to win a war of ideas that's taking place here in our country.
1: Yes.
2: And there are absolutely people who are intervening to try to influence thoughts on Israel and Iran and the Middle East.
0: A couple of prayer targets even for that. Of course, one is, of course, Operation Economic Outcast. That's the economic D-Day. Another is, as we've talked about on two different occasions this week, the fastest growing church by percentage is the church in Iran. And more individuals, and we had all sorts of stories from both of our guests over time in terms of them seeing visions of Jesus or meeting Christians and reading the Bible. And of course, they don't have established church, but there are certainly so many of those individuals. So again, I feel sorry for the people, the 90 million people in Iran that didn't ask for this, but they are not well served by their

leaders, but nevertheless, that is something to be praying about as well. We take a break, though. When we come back, one of the things we always encourage you to do is, if you're on the computer, you can listen to Penn Dexter's commentary. We always air it right now. It's on the D-Trans Clinic. We talked just a minute ago about transgenderism, and this whole issue of transgenderism has changed dramatically, in part because of some reports that have come even from the Trump administration. So we'll talk about that right after this.

Children's Hospital is the nation's largest freestanding pediatric hospital. Located in Houston, it ranks number one in Texas and in the top tier of children's hospitals in the U.S. The hospital was investigated for conducting a secret transgender medicine program and for committing fraud against Medicaid. The clinic was prescribing and performing gender transition treatments to minors as young as 11 and was miscoding procedures to conceal them from outside scrutiny. Concurrent with the 2023 investigation, the Texas governor signed a bill which codified a statewide ban on providing gender transition interventions, the drugs, hormones, and surgeries that were devastating the bodies of confused young people. A court settlement obtained by Texas Attorney General Ken Paxton included a commitment by the hospital to never again carry out sex-rejecting procedures on minors. The settlement also requires that Texas Children's establish the nation's first detransition clinic. The clinic must provide free services for a period of 5 years for patients up to age 21 who have received gender transition interventions and now seek to reverse them. Sadly, a total do-over is not possible. Gender treatments, even puberty blockers, can affect undeniable changes. When someone starts taking cross-sex hormones or has sex-rejecting surgery, that person guarantees they'll be a patient for life. Attempts to reverse some of the damage will require access to multiple services and disciplines, including endocrinology, surgeries, and mental health. A cynical hospital spokesperson told the Texas Tribune, "This simply provides structure and a name for the services we currently provide." Detransitioners face intense backlash from the very community that once embraced them. A struggling young person can get lots of support online to transition, but mostly condemnation for a decision to detransition. The Detrans Clinic opens in October. Let's pray these kids get real help. For Point of View, I'm Penna Dexter.

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For more information, call 361-853-0126 or stop by the office during regular business hours at 3401 South Alameda. Happy Friday, everyone. Here's some fun things to do in the Coastal Bend this weekend. 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The Coastal Bend Blood Center invites you to the annual Need for Life NFL Blood Drive Saturday at Cavender's from 9 to 5. 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So stop by Cavender's between 9 and 5 on Saturday and donate some blood and give the gift of life. And there's always the local favorites, the Art Museum of South Texas, the USS Lexington Museum on the Bay, the South Texas Botanical Gardens and Nature Center, and the Maxine Flournoy Third Coast Squadron CAF Museum. And now for a look at your forecast. Today, partly cloudy with a high of 95, winds out of the southeast at 10 to 20 miles an hour. Tonight, partly cloudy with a low of 78, winds out of the southeast at 10 to 20 miles an hour. Have a safe and wonderful weekend. 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For more information, call 361-853-0126.

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1: Did you know that God has two amazing gifts for you? 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Stay with me.
0: Expectations can either anchor you or completely wreck you. And Chip Ingram says there's a specific biblical way to get them right. Today on Living on the Edge, Chip Ingram shows us exactly what we can rightly expect from God, even in our hardest seasons. 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Now, if you have your Bible with you, open it to Philippians chapter 1, verse 27, and here's Chip with today's message titled, Understanding the Power of Expectations.
2: Your life and perspective and mine is geared around expectations. Here's the question. Where's your expectations? Open your notes. Let's learn from the Apostle Paul very specifically. What can we expect from God? And what does God expect of us? So with that, we pick it up. Paul says, this is my final lesson. What does God expect? He expects consistent conduct. Verse 27, whatever happens, conduct yourselves in a manner worthy of the gospel of Christ. Circle the little word, manner worthy. It's an interesting New Testament word. The Philippians would immediately recognize where he's going. He's kind of taking part of their personal experience, and he's going to give them this little parallel. And what the Apostle Paul was saying back then was, the problem with the Philippians is you're in danger of being Christians that don't live like Christians. Paul is saying is this is what God expects. And then the very next line, you can imagine them thinking, well, how would you ever know for sure whether you're a Christian who's living like a Christian, whether you really are kind of a kingdom citizen living consistently? Well, in the very next verses, he explains. He says, what does it look like, this consistent conduct? Then when either I come and see you or only hear about you in my absence, I'll know that you stand firm in one spirit, contending as one man for the faith of the gospel, without being frightened in any way by those who oppose you. And this will be a sign to them that they will be destroyed, but that you will be saved, and that by God. Now, I'd like you to search.

0: Circle three words, and I tried to make it as easy as possible. You notice they're in bold, right? The first thing is that you're standing firm, and then underline in one spirit. You're standing firm in a culture that is against you. But notice you're doing it in unity, in one spirit. You're together on this. Second, circle the word contending as one man. Literally, it's one-souled. You're in this together, but you're contending for the faith. Put a box around the word faith. And then third, he says, don't be frightened. Do it without being frightened. Don't let it frighten you to where you shrink back and become sort of the secret agent Christian. This is about being bold. Here's a question I would ask all of you. Does everyone in a positive, winsome way know that you're a follower of Christ? Do they know it? Are you bold? God expects us to not give up, not give in, not shrink back. You got it? I would say 98% of all the people in this room say, you know, Chip's a little hyper, but that's Chip. I don't have a whole lot, but I would disagree with what he just said. But when he started playing it out of what it would look like in my life, I'm not so sure that I have a consistent conduct. I'm not so sure that I'm not more worried about being a citizen of the United States that is more comfortable and more happy and doesn't create waves than I am a kingdom citizen of God. That when I get and realize that this little thing that we call time is running out and I was made for this big thing called eternity. And when you live that kind of life, yeah, you'll probably have a little more pressure, a little bit more suffering, and a lot more joy, and a lot more love, and a lot more impact. And God will use you as a catalyst to transform your neighborhood, your coffee shop, your workplace, your sport team that you coach. Would you be willing to say, Lord, would you speak to me about, is my belief and my behavior telling the same story? And ask God to make you an agent of life and change. Because the world, right, is anyone concerned about what's going on other than me? I mean, there's a missile could be coming our way. There's division in this country. There's hatred like never before. And here's the deal. You are either a part of the solution or a part of the problem. There is no middle ground. Hiding in our cul-de-sacs, hoping that it won't affect us, and we just want to unconsciously be upwardly mobile and everything work out for us and our family and our little world, is not an option. It's just an illusion. Second, what can we expect from God? He says, for it has been granted to you on behalf of Christ, not only to believe on him, but also to suffer for him. Since you're going through the same struggle you saw I had, and now hear that I still have. Interestingly, again, you can circle the word granted to you. It's pretty easy. It's in bold. It means God has given you a privilege. You know the word grace, or some of you have named your daughters, you know, charis. That's the word grace. That's the root word. God has given you a precious grace gift. And there's a privilege into it, and there's a responsibility to it. And Paul's playing with these Philippians and reminding them, hey, citizen, right, of Philippi, privilege, responsibility. Now, here's the grace gift God's given you. Privilege to believe. You can receive eternal life. He's changed your life. He's taken you out of the kingdom of darkness, placed you in the kingdom of light, sealed you with the Spirit, given you spiritual gifts, given you a purpose, given you a family of God, created a place forever and ever, looking forward. And he's going to transform your life and make you more and more like Jesus so the world can see how much God loves them. It's an amazing grace gift to believe. So why don't you put a little box around believe? But he says there's another gift. You've been given the gift to get to suffer. How many of you honestly, don't raise your hands, because it wouldn't many go. How many of you ever thought suffering is a gift from God? That's foreign to American Christians. Suffering is a gift from God? Yes. He said, He's given you a gift of suffering, and you're going through this same struggle, this conflict, this persecution. Some of it is from within, and some of it is from without. Paul is going to leave Timothy at Ephesus, young pastor. 2 Timothy 3:12. Timothy, all those who desire to live a godly life in Christ Jesus will be persecuted. It's a promise. What's Paul doing? Setting expectations. You know, here's a young guy. I followed Jesus. I'm now a young pastor. What I'm going to do? I've sacrificed everything. It's going to be great, right? Well, you really live for God, you'll be persecuted. Or how about Jesus? How did he set expectations? The very last night, what did he say? Just think positive, guys. Just think positive. It's all going to be super duper. I'm going to heaven. I'll be back. We're going to mojo a little bit later together. What did he say? In the world, you'll have tribulation. You'll have troubles. But be of good cheer. I've overcome the world. In fact, I just read this morning, and I thought, in light of the current events, it was the very last time Jesus was hanging out with his disciples, and he basically gave his sermon to the Pharisees, and pretty unpopular, whitewashed tombs, snakes, vipers. I think I underlined the word hypocrite 7 or 8 times. I mean, I'm a follower of Jesus, and he just alienated the entire establishment and all the power. Jesus was perhaps the most politically incorrect person who's ever walked the face of the earth. And in the midst of that, you're following him thinking, whoa, and he's been talking about leaving, dying, raising from the dead, and they don't figure out what he's saying. And then he makes this crazy statement like, you see that temple? Destroy it. I'll rebuild it. I'm coming back. And the disciples took him aside privately and said, when will all this take place? And will there be a sign ahead of time to signal your return in the end of the world? Now just listen to this. Don't let anyone mislead you. For many will come in my name saying, I'm the Messiah. They'll lead many astray. Wars will break out near and far, but don't panic. Yes, things must come, but the end won't follow immediately. Nations and kingdoms will proclaim war against each other. There'll be famines, earthquakes in many parts of the world. But all this will only be the beginning or the birth pangs of the horrors to come. Then you'll be arrested and persecuted and killed. How's this for preparing the team for the next game? You're going to be arrested, persecuted, and killed. You know what's interesting? They were. But they didn't give up, they didn't give in, and they didn't shrink back. Why? Because they knew it was true. They experienced God's power. They leaned into the suffering. He said, many, though, will turn away from me and betray me and hate each other. Many false prophets will appear, and they'll lead many people astray. Sin will be rampant everywhere, and the love of many will grow cold. Sound familiar? But those who endure to the end will be saved. And the good news about the kingdom will be preached throughout the whole world so that all the nations will hear it. And then finally, the end will come.
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0: Now I'm in no way I think Jesus is coming back tomorrow. The end's coming. The sky's falling. But what would have to be happening in the world to tell us that it's close? Maybe more hurricanes? Bigger earthquakes? More wars? See, I think it's really interesting that we unconsciously think that some things that have happened in the past, they're going to happen probably someday, some way, but probably not in my lifetime. Really, Jesus goes on to say, it will be the same as in the day of Noah, where people were doing business, having parties, marrying, going about their life, and all I want to say is, it seems like the birth pangs are more intense now, And we should have an urgency at a level that we haven't had. And we shouldn't be afraid about our job. We shouldn't be afraid about our money. We shouldn't be afraid about our reputation. We shouldn't be afraid. We should be bold. Because here's the deal. At some point in time, there's going to be things that are true and things that are untrue. And the one thing Jesus said is, there is no gray. Anyone who's ashamed of me, I will be ashamed of them when I come with the angels with my Father. Paul said, I'm not ashamed of the gospel. Now the question is, are we willing to take that stand? Before we wrap it up, I have talked about suffering and Peter, in 1 Peter 2, 20 and 21. You might jot that down. That's one you might actually want to memorize. Because when Peter writes, Nero is burning Christians and throwing them into the lions. And Peter's writing to the church. And it says, if you suffer for doing what's wrong, for being a crook, for doing evil things, what credit is that? But then he says, but if you suffer for doing what is right, being righteous, walking with God, making a difference, this finds favor with God. Are you ready for this? For you have been called to this purpose, to suffer. For Christ left you an example to follow. See, if we're trying to avoid suffering all the time, you will never become the man or a woman God designed you to be. You will never have the relationships, and you'll never have the impact. Jesus suffered. The apostles suffered. Now, here's the thing. Don't automatically think every time you're suffering, that's because you're such a wonderful, committed, amazing follower of Jesus. Pretend we're on a highway together on this message, and I just park the car, and I say, there's a cul-de-sac. We're going to go over here just for a second, okay? Are you ready for a quick cul-de-sac? Here's the cul-de-sac. When you read Scripture, there's at least six. There may be more, but I know of six specific reasons why we suffer. I'm not going to go through all these in detail, but here's what I want you to do. Maybe put a little box and then write this question. When you're going through a difficult time, ask God, why am I suffering? Why is this marriage like this? Why is this health like this? Why is this situation at work like this? Why am I having this problem with my son or daughter like this? Why am I so depressed right now? Okay? Just ask God. And what I'm going to say is, biblically, there's at least six possible reasons why you're suffering. And I've given you the passages so that you can do your own Bible study. But the first one is my sin. When I am angry, when I say things I shouldn't, when I do things that are wrong, when I'm rude to people, when I'm mean to one of my kids, when I lie or when I steal, and by the way, I've done all those things, there's consequences, right? Galatians 6, 7 and 8 says, sowing and reaping. You sow things and you reap them. So sometimes I'm suffering because I was either stupid or evil. And we all do stupid things, and we all do evil things. Second is other sin. 49:1 in Psalms, David says, a friend betrayed me. Drunk driver goes left of center, hits a car, someone you love. God didn't make him do it. He got drunk. God didn't create robots. Sometimes we suffer because of other people's sins. Third is spiritual attack. You know, you get in God's word on a regular basis, you decide to be more bold, I'll just warn you, stuff will start happening. Job was the most righteous man. He didn't know what was going on. Ephesians 6 will describe what spiritual attack looks like and how to defend yourself. Fourth, it's a fallen world. People came to Jesus and said, the tower in Siloam, it fell and these people died. Hey, what's going on? And Jesus said, do you think that those who died are more sinful or unrighteous than others? I say no. In other words, concrete cracks, wood rots. In a fallen world, there's just certain things, it's a mystery. We can expect negative, difficult weather. It's not designed the way God wanted it. It's a fallen world. Fourth is spiritual discipline. God loves you so much, there are times the velvet vice, Hebrews 12, he disciplines every son, he disciplines every daughter, and he'll get your attention in the way that makes sense to you. Some of us, apparently, it must be our health. I don't know anybody particular. ACL, back, ankle rebuild, I could go on. Some, it's a relationship. But sometimes we're asking God, take it away, take it away, take it away. He's saying, look, I'm trying to get your attention because I love you, like we get our kids' attention, so that you can look upward and we can address this issue. This arrogant issue, this pride issue, this lust issue. We all have those things, don't we? And you have a father who wants to help you. And then finally, spiritual development. There's times where Paul's living the life like never before, making a huge difference. And what happens? He gets this physical ailment that keeps him dependent, so people could see the power isn't Paul, but it's God. And he says, I've learned to be content. I want to give you a summary about suffering, and then I want us to pray. Suffering is God's gift to accomplish his ultimate good in a fallen world. Is that crazy? Suffering is God's gift. When I suffer, it draws me nearer. When I suffer, I look up. When I suffer, I have compassion for other people. When I suffer, life's not all about me. When I suffer, I'm not so judgmental. When I suffer, I'm following in the footsteps of Jesus, who suffered so you could live and I could live. Johnny Erickson Tata, quoting her coach, said, God permits what he hates to accomplish what he loves. What a truth. Lord, you know the suffering in this room and you know the reasons. Lord, you know the world situation and the desperate, desperate need for regular, ordinary people like us to stand firm and to contend and to not shrink back. And yet we tell you that, God, we can't do that and we're afraid and we struggle. But Lord, you have told us that Christ in us is the hope of glory and that we can do all things through Jesus who gives us strength. I have a little moment with your Heavenly Father and ask him, Lord, help me see myself right now the way you do. Help me grasp how much you love me. Help me to be a person who stands firm, doesn't give up, doesn't give in, doesn't shrink back. Help me lean into my suffering and discover some of the whys. Change me and then use me to change others.
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0: We're ending on a note that's a bit unusual. I talked about two gifts, and of course the first gift is the gift that we can believe. But I don't think most of us think of suffering as a gift. And here's what I'd like you to do. I want you to lean back right now, and I want to give you the six reasons that suffering happens in a believer's life. And the first is that we sin. I do things that are wrong, and I suffer. And the response is to confess and tell God I'm sorry. He forgives me. The second is other people sin against me. And in a fallen world, that's going to happen. That's not God's will. That's not what he wants, but it happens. But God will use it for good. Third is spiritual attack. You know, there's times where I'm suffering because I'm in the midst of a real spiritual battle, and so I need discernment to know what's going on and why am I suffering, because I want to respond with the armor of God. Fourth is, in a fallen world, there are just certain things that happen. You know, we talked about Luke 17 and this tower that fell. You know, wood rots, bridges rust. It's a fallen world. It doesn't mean anyone did anything bad or wrong. Fifth is spiritual discipline. There are times that you are so loved by God that he kind of brings that velvet vice of circumstance to get your attention, to realign your life and your heart so he can give you the best. And then finally, it's just spiritual development. There are certain aspects of becoming like Jesus that you just can't ever experience or develop apart from suffering. And so let me encourage you, this might be one where you want to go to the website, download the notes. I've put all that information there so that you could look at something visually. And when you're suffering, or when someone who is hurting that you care about is suffering, you can kind of walk through these reasons and begin to ask the Holy Spirit, Lord, I need to respond to suffering in different ways, but I need to discern why I'm suffering. God loves you. He's for you. It is a gift to suffer for doing what is right. Let's make sure that's why we're suffering. But we need insight from the Lord to know how to lean into the kind of suffering he allows in our life. Father, I pray, and I ask it in the name of the Lord Jesus, that those listening to my voice at this very moment that are going through difficult times, that you, by your Spirit, will give them discernment about the cause of their suffering and their response, in order that they might meet you, become more and more like your Son, and experience your joy even in the midst of pain. In Jesus' name, amen.
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8: 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And what we need to do is not to look for something new, but to take something old and keep it fresh and wonderful.
7: Welcome to Love Worth Finding. 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It is your marriage that sustains your love." This month, we've been learning more about the music of marriage. Marriage ought to be a duet, not a duel. We sing the same song, but we take different parts. Yet over time, our marriages may fall out of tune. At some point, we all need to be refreshed and reminded of God's grand purpose and design for marriage. If you have your Bible, turn to Ephesians chapter 5. We'll begin in verse 22 as Adrian Rogers shares more about tuning up tired marriages.
8: Open, please, to Ephesians chapter 5. The moment we're going to begin reading some very familiar passages. We cannot preach on the home or the music of marriage and ignore them. And so if they're not new to you, I certainly pray that they will be fresh to you, because we're talking today about tuning up tired marriages. Now, sometimes marriage that starts out as an ideal then becomes an ordeal, and then we're looking for a new deal. And what we need to do is not to look for something new, but to take something old and keep it fresh and wonderful. Peter Marshall, a great preacher of yesteryear, said, "Dearly beloved, the marriage relation, when rightly understood and properly appreciated, is the most delightful as well as the most sacred and solemn of all human relations. It is the clasping of hands. It is the blending of lives. It is the union of hearts, that two may walk together up the hill of life to meet the dawn, together bearing life's burdens, discharging its duties, sharing its joys and sorrows." And then the great Dr. Marshall went on to say, "Marriage is more than moonlight and roses, much more than the singing of love songs and the whispering of vows of undying affection. In our day, it is by many lightly regarded, and by many as lightly discarded. But marriage will ever remain in the sight of God an eternal union made possible by the gift of love which God alone can bestow." I think that's so wonderful. I think that's beautiful, and I think it is well put. But many do not have the music of marriage. Many do not have a magnificent marriage. Many do not even have a mediocre marriage. Many have a miserable marriage. Now, I want us to do something about that, because the devil knows that if he can hurt us at home, he can hurt us all over. He can hurt us everywhere. He can hurt us in the church, in the school, in society, in the nation, if he has hurt us at home. And so, Satan, and you know it is true, levels his biggest artillery at our homes. Isn't that right? Indeed, that is true. Now, that doesn't mean that you're doing something wrong. It may mean that you're doing something right, and the devil is trying to stop it.
9: Now, the Apostle Paul, who wrote the scripture that I'm about to read to you, he's a wonderful, wonderful teacher, because he tells us not only what to do, but he explains where we're going to get the power to do what we need to do. And then he gives us an illustration that we cannot miss to show us exactly what it is that he wants us to do. And he's saying to be filled with the Spirit, and that's in verse 18, we're not going to read that, but that's the power to do what we ought to do. And then he's going to tell us to love our wives and love our husbands, etc. And that's what we ought to do. And then he's going to give us an illustration of what it is like. And the perfect illustration, so no one can miss it, is the illustration of the relationship of the Lord Jesus Christ and the church. Now, what Christ is to the church, the husband is to be to his wife. And what the church is to Christ, then the wife is to be to her husband. With that in mind, Ephesians chapter 5 and verse 22. Wives, submit yourselves to your own husbands as unto the Lord. For the husband is the head of the wife, even in the same way as Christ is the head of the church, and he is the Savior of the body. Therefore, as the church is subject unto Christ, so let the wives be to their own husbands in everything. Husbands, love your wives, even as Christ also loved the church, and gave himself for it, that he might sanctify and cleanse it with the washing of water by the word, that he might present it to himself a glorious church, not having spot or wrinkle or any such thing, but that it should be holy and without blemish. So ought men to love their wives as their own bodies. He that loveth his wife loveth himself. For no man ever hated his own flesh, but he nourishes and cherishes it, even as the Lord the church. For we are members of his body, of his flesh, and of his bones. For this cause shall a man leave his father and mother, and shall be joined unto his wife, and they two shall be one flesh. This is a great mystery. That is, it's difficult to understand, but then he says, but I speak concerning Christ and the church. I give you the illustration, he says. Nevertheless, let every one of you in particular so love his wife even as himself. And the wife see that she reverence her husband. Gentlemen, let's start with you first. I'll start with me. What am I to do if I would tune up my marriage? Well, I am to be to Joyce what Jesus is to the church. I am to give to Joyce what Jesus gives to the church. Now, that means three major things. First of all, it means leadership. Look, if you will, in verse 23, for the husband is the head of the wife. Do you see that, lady? Do you see that, sir? The husband is the head of the wife. How is he the head of the wife? As Christ is the head of the church. Now, how is Christ the head of the church? Well, he is the Lord of the church. He is the master of the church. But he is not the dictator of the church. Did you know Jesus never makes me do anything? And sir, you are going to be in severe difficulty if you think that when the Bible says you are the head, you read that to say, I am the boss. I am the dictator. No, no, no, no. Jesus is not the dictator of the church. He's the head of the church. And if the wife refuses to follow, then we're going to see that she's going to reap repercussions. But he never forces me to do anything. And any husband who takes that attitude of the dictator is going to see that his home is in severe trouble. He goes around with using the Bible as a club rather than a sword, saying, I am the head, submit! Marriage rights are a lot like traffic rights. I mean, yes, there are certain traffic rights, and if you obey them, you get along fine. But suppose you come to an intersection, and you have the right of way, and another car is coming this way. Don't you think you ought to stop anyway? Here lies the body of Benjamin May, who died defending the right of way. He was right, dead right, as he sped along. but just as dead as if he were wrong. Now, my dear friend, we can learn from that that the husband is to lead the wife. You owe to your wife leadership. We talk a lot about the chain of command in the home. It's not so much the chain of command as it is the chain of responsibility. To be the head means that you accept the responsibility. Sir, on your desk as a husband is a sign which says, the buck stops here. And I want to tell you, mister, if your home is wrong, it is probably because you are wrong. The great problem in America is not rebellious women. It is slacker, quitter, sissy husbands. That's the problem in America. Too many husbands who are weaklings and slackers and quitters and shirkers. Men who will not say, as for me and my house, we will serve the Lord. You owe to your wife leadership. But now wait a minute. What kind of leadership? It is loving leadership. That brings me to the second thing. Look at it here, if you will, in verse 25. Not only does he tell the husbands to lead, but he tells the husbands to love. Husbands, love your wives as Christ also loved the church. Now, what kind of love is this? We think of romance. He's not talking about romance here at all. What kind of love is this? First of all, it is passionate love. Now, romance may be included, but he's not talking about it here. The word for love here is not the word for erotic love. It is for sacrificial, self-giving love, passionate love. You see, Jesus loved the church enough to die for the church. You ought to love your wife enough to die for her. Oh, you say, I do. Well, do you? Well, I'll tell you one way I can find out. Do you live for her? Don't come around here telling me you die for her if you don't live for her. You see, a man willing to die for his wife shows it by the way that he lives for his wife. And you don't have to die physically to die to your pride, ambition, ego, and your own particular proclivities and put your wife first. Do you know what most homes in Memphis, Tennessee need and wherever you live in? You know what they need? They need two funerals and a wedding. The husband dies to himself and the wife dies to herself, and then they are wed one to another. Mister, when the Bible says that you're to love your wife as Christ loved the church, what it literally means is nothing is too precious for you to give up for your wife and your home. Nothing except your relationship to God. I hope you agree to that. Nothing is too precious for you to give up except your relationship with God. And I'm going to tell you something else. Most women do not mind being in subjection to a husband who loves her enough to die for her and shows it by the way he lives for her. Isn't that true? How are you to love her? Passionately. But not only a passionate love, but a purifying love. Look in verse 26. He loves the church this way, that he might sanctify and cleanse it with the washing of water by the word, that he might present it to himself a glorious church, not having spot or wrinkle or any such thing, but that it should be holy and without blemish. Did you know, dear sir, that God expects more holiness out of a man than he does a woman? Did you know that God expects the man to be more spiritual than he does the woman? He expects the man to be the leader. His love for his wife is to be not only passionate, it is to be purifying. Do you know what my chief assignment from God is? It is to make my wife Joyce an even more radiantly beautiful Christian. You see, I am to love her as Christ loves the church. What is Jesus to the church? He is both prophet and priest. A man in his home is to be both prophet and priest to his wife. And as Jesus has forgiven the church, husbands should always forgive their wives and not be bitter against them. And as the Lord Jesus sanctifies the church, the husband should ever, ever, ever see to it that his wife has every opportunity to live a pure life and should never, ever, ever encourage her in any impurity whatsoever. Third thing, I'm talking here about love. I'm saying it is passionate love. It is purifying love. It is protecting love. Look in verse 28. So ought men to love their wives as their own bodies. He that loveth his wife loveth himself. Now listen to me. A man is sick who doesn't take care of his own body, and he will soon be sicker. You see, you are to love your own body. You protect your own body. You keep your own body out of danger, and so it is that you are to love your wife as your own body, because she is a part of you. Who is closest? Mother and child, or mother and husband? One woman was asking, and she said, if you had to choose between your husband and your son, which would you choose? She said, I'd choose my son. That husband is no relation of mine. Well, oh, dear friend, the husband is not a relation of yours. He is a part of you, and you are a part of him. You are one flesh. And, sir, if you hurt your wife, you are hurting you. Be good to yourself and love your wife. Be good to yourself and love your wife. You are to love her with a protecting love. And you need to protect her in many ways. You need to protect her emotionally. You need to protect her physically. She is not physically as strong as you. That doesn't mean that she is not worth as much as you are, because the Bible calls her the weaker vessel. Silk is worth more than denim, but it's more fragile, but more beautiful, more delicate. But you see, dear friend, God has given the husband to protect. Many of you men are letting your wife work when you ought to come alongside and help her. I'm not talking about outside the home. I'm just talking about inside the home. When she's tired, you're sitting there reading, she's still in the kitchen, you need to go in and help her. Is Joyce here today? You need to do that. Little boy was looking at an old album, and he looked back at a family album that was taken many, many years ago. It was a wedding album, and he saw his mama when she was a bride. He said, Daddy, is that when mama came to work for us? You owe her, my dear friend, protecting love. And listen, you owe her providing love. Look, if you will, in verse 29, because here's the way you protect. For no man ever hated his own flesh. He nourishes his flesh. He cherishes his flesh, even as the Lord, the church. Now, to cherish, I told you already in this series, means to warm with body heat. And to nourish means to nurture. It means to feed, to mature. You see, when you're cold, don't you want to be warmed? And when you're hungry, don't you want to be fed? What the Apostle Paul is saying by divine inspiration is, see to it that her needs are met. Seek to satisfy her as you would want yourself satisfied, and strangely, you will be satisfied. You see, a man, I tell you, is sick who does not want to care for his own body. And a man is committing suicide who does not care for his own body. And a man is committing matrimonial suicide who does not care for the needs of his wife. The problem is that, gentlemen, we fail to think of our wives as a part of us. I mean, we think of them as apart from us. So many a man thinks of his wife as a possession, like his car. And when he gets a new car, he shows it off. Dear friend, your wife is a part of you, just like we're part of the Lord Jesus Christ. Look in verse 30. For we are members of his body, of his flesh, and of his bones. Friend, I want to tell you, when you hurt, Jesus hurts. He's touched with the feeling of your infirmity. And so it is that husbands are to love their wives. Now, here's a third thing, Mr. You owe your wife. Not only do you owe to her leadership, you're the head. Not only do you owe to her love, you owe to her loyalty. loyalty. Look at it in verse 30. For we are members of his body, of his flesh, and of his bones. And for this cause shall a man leave his father and mother, and shall be joined unto his wife. The word literally means welded, fused to his wife. And they two shall be one flesh. The word leave speaks of the priority of marriage. The word be joined speaks of the permanence of marriage. One flesh speaks of the purpose of marriage. It's all right there. That's God's plan. It is loyalty. Again, I want to say the highest of all human relationships, contrary to popular opinion, is not mother-child, nor is it child-parent. It is husband and wife. Hope you understand that. There is no other human relationship like this. Never ever is it said of anyone else that they are one flesh. And so that speaks of the priority of marriage, and to be joined speaks of the permanence of marriage. Divorce is never the plan of God. Never the plan of God. You show me a young married couple that get married with divorce as an option, and I'll show you a home that has a great, great potential for disintegration. You just take the word divorce and cut it out of your dictionary. Just cut it out of your mind. You say, but if we have problems, maybe we ought to get a divorce and start all over again. Listen to me. Couples that get divorced and couples that don't get divorced have basically the same kinds of problems. The difference is not in the problems that people have. The difference is in the word commitment. Commitment. It is not your love that sustains your marriage. Now, if you don't hear anything else, you listen to me. It is not your love that sustains your marriage. It is your marriage that sustains your love. Marriage is a commitment. The Bible says you are to be joined. You have the same kinds of problems. A no-fault divorce is an impossibility. And what happens so many times is that 10% of the marriage will be in trouble of a wonderful marriage, and the 90% goes down the drain because of a lack of commitment. Somebody says, well, I owe it to myself to be happy. There's a good Greek word for that. It's called baloney. I owe it to myself to be happy, therefore I'm... What do you mean you owe it to yourself to be happy? When you were in the marriage altar, you made a vow. You owe it to God to keep your vow. You owe it to your wife. You owe it to your children. The Bible says what God hath therefore joined together, let not man put asunder.
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19: Cattle and cotton close lower while wheat and corn finish higher. I'm Kerry Martin with Closing Markets on the Texas Farm Bureau Radio Network. Cattle futures ending the week lower, with the October live cattle contract down $1.20 to close at $211.72. The December contract down $1.07 to $213.72. Same thing on feeder cattle, with October feeders down $1.55, $316.52. November feeders dropped $1.55, closing the week at $309.92. Cash-fed cattle trade lower once again this past week. In the north, we saw live sales at 218 live, 345 dressed. Here in the south, we're seeing sales at 222. Also, a negotiated grid sale reported in Texas at 223. All those prices $3 to $8 lower compared to the previous week. Boxed beef prices mixed. Choice down $4.97, $3.76.39. Select down $2.81 at $3.62 even. Big run-up in the corn market. Lower production estimates and stronger demand pushed this market well above $5. September corn up 1 3/4, ending the week at $5.12 a bushel. December corn up 3, $5.36.5. The big gainer this week was wheat, as we saw the market jump almost a dollar due to the continued disruption of grain exports out of the Black Sea region. December Kansas City wheat up 22 1/4 Friday, closing the week at $8.44 1/4. December Chicago wheat up 23 1/4, $7.84. Profit taking pushed the cotton market down Friday. December cotton down 103 points, closing at 91.38 cents. In the energy markets, October natural gas down 2 at 288. October West Texas crude down 15 cents, 83.38 a barrel. I'm Kerry Martin on the Texas Farm Bureau Radio Network.
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for that use. The plan is being designed to specifically process the very light sweet crude that comes from Texas. The new project has community meetings as they work toward getting a refinery planned and permitted. They also now have a financing deal through a California-based company. The Dallas Police Department will be expanding their traffic enforcement operations starting today. They take over responsibility for their freeway enforcement and crash responses in the city limits. This marks the end of the Dallas County traffic program that used to use the Dallas Sheriff's Office to handle those traffic enforcement and crash responses. It marks the end of the Dallas County traffic program that used to use the Dallas Sheriff's Office. They handled all traffic enforcement and crash responses on freeways within city limits. The city of Dallas will also be expanding those same responsibilities for the North Texas Tollway Authority and their roadways that are within the city limits. That's when another agreement expires. It had the Texas DPS providing dedicated law enforcement services on the toll roads. They have established a new division for those patrols. They say that will ensure they don't pull officers away from neighborhood and other emergency calls for service. The USDA is now recalling 30,000 pounds of raw beef that was imported from Argentina. This comes after those products entered the U.S. without the required import inspections. It's the 44th annual Hotter Than Hell 100-mile bicycle ride. That's on for this weekend. Not everybody has to ride that 100 miles. Shorter bike rides are available. They have the 25 and 50-mile ride bike rides. The Golden Wheel registration is on for the first 100 riders. It usually sells out in advance. It is one of the largest single-day 100-mile bicycle rides now in the country. I'm Danny Moffitt on the Texas Farm Bureau Radio Network.

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Turn with me in your Bible to Isaiah chapter 6. Isaiah chapter 6. Now the Lord appeared to Isaiah. And in Isaiah chapter 6, verse 8, I want to read our text. Isaiah chapter 6, verse 8. Also I heard the voice of the Lord saying, "Whom shall I send, and who will go for us?" Then said I, "Here am I, send me." The Lord was looking for somebody to send. The Lord was looking for somebody who would go for us. And Isaiah said, "Here am I, send me." In the history of the church, God has used certain men in a very big way to get his work done. I mean, think back in the Bible, he used Peter to preach to thousands of people, and you see the results recorded for you in the book of Acts. He was the apostle, Paul said, to the circumcision. God used Paul to preach to thousands. He was the one that traveled, on three missionary journeys to so many parts of the world at that time to preach the gospel in city after city, despite the tribulation, despite the distresses, despite the afflictions and hardships, he went. And he was, as he said, the apostle to the uncircumcision. Now you can go all through the history of the church and you can find men all through church history that God has raised up to use in a big way. In the past three centuries, God continued using men whom he called to get big things done for him. And let's just review a few of these

0: names and see what God did. George Whitefield. He was born in 1714, lived till 1770. I don't want to give you too many statistics, and I don't want to bore you with details. I want to encourage you that God called men at a time in their lives and said, "Whom shall I send? Who will go for us?" And these men said, "Here am I. Send me." George Whitefield. Whitefield had a voice that was so powerful. He could be heard by 30,000 people in open-air preaching. I mean, just out in a public space without a soundboard. He preached in the fields. You know, men would preach in their pulpits and wait for people to come to church. He didn't. He would go to the fields like where the mine workers were. He preached at carnivals. He preached near a horse race because there were a lot of people at the horse race. 10,000 people left the horse race to come hear him preach. He preached at public hangings and other areas where people gathered. He preached in England. He crossed the Atlantic 7 times to preach to the colonies in the United States. You know what he preached? Over 3,000 times George Whitefield preached the text, "Ye must be born again." And also when he preached, he preached hard against sin because he knew that he had to break the stony hearts of men. He used Jonathan Edwards. He was born in 1703, died in 1758. Jonathan Edwards preached during what is commonly known as the First Great Awakening, a major movement of the Spirit of God. And Jonathan Edwards is famous even today for his sermon, "Sinners in the Hands of an Angry God." You can find it published. God used John Wesley during this same period of time. John Wesley was basically alive during the entire 18th century. Then he also used Charles Finney. Finney was born in 1791, lived to 1875. Finney was a lawyer. And because there were so many references in the law books to passages in the Bible, he began studying the Bible. And in 1821, he was saved. Well, at that time, the church was in terrible shape because nobody was preaching the gospel. They either were hyper-Calvinists, believed everybody had already been, you know, that had all been determined from the foundation of the world who would be saved and who wouldn't. And then there was, I think, universalists, and they just, like, everybody's saved. Everybody's going to go to heaven. So they weren't preaching the gospel. Finney preached, therefore, Christ died for all men, and that every Christian had the personal responsibility to spread the gospel. Now, that was unusual because the preaching of the gospel took place in the pulpits. But Finney said, you get saved, you have an opportunity and a responsibility to tell others about the Lord Jesus Christ. Now, in the 1820s and 1830s, and that is right after he got saved, for that first 20-year period, the Second Great Awakening took place, another great movement of the Spirit of God. And Charles Finney wrote a lot about the work of the Holy Spirit in his life. Very, very, very powerful work. The Holy Spirit doing work long before he came to the meeting and during the meeting and in his own life. You know, there was a great movement and a great outpouring of the Spirit of God in that time. Many, many people, when they got saved, prayed for his meetings. In other words, the crowds were so large, a lot of people who wanted to hear him preach couldn't get in the meeting, and so they didn't even attempt. They just gathered together and prayed powerfully that God would work in his meetings, and God worked. Back in those days, they didn't keep records, but they know they had lots and lots of people saved. I mean, so you'll read different accounts that will suggest that he saw between 100,000 and 500,000 souls saved in his ministry. Well, that's a lot of work done by one man. God also used Dwight L. Moody. Dwight Moody, 1837 to 1899, so he died right before 1900. That name is probably familiar to you. Dwight L. Moody preached in New England, up in that part of the country. He preached out on the West Coast. He also preached in England, Ireland, and Scotland, a few other places, but spent some time there in Great Britain. And the interesting thing about Moody is that he often attracted crowds of between 10,000 and 20,000 people. I mean, it just seems unimaginable today, but it was that way. Great Britain, in between 1873 and 1875, saw revival, a work of the Spirit of God that was like the days of George Whitefield and John Wesley. In other words, you see those movements of the Spirit of God where He's really doing something, then you see kind of what appears to be a waning. But isn't that like history anyway? You know, we went through tough times in our country with World War I, followed by the Spanish flu, and then what we have, the Roaring Twenties, and that was followed by what? The Depression? You know, that's just the way, that's the way things are in the world. Well, in 4 months in London, Dwight Moody, 4 months in London, preached 285 meetings, listen, to over 2.5 million souls. In 40 years of preaching, Dwight L. Moody preached to 50 million people. You talk about one man doing a great work for God in his lifetime. That was Dwight L. Moody. Thousands were converted to Christ. Again, I don't know that there's an accurate record of how many people came to Jesus Christ, but thousands upon thousands were converted to Jesus Christ through the preaching. He devoted his ministry to saving souls. That's what he preached. He wasn't such an eloquent man, and he wasn't such an educated man. As a matter of fact, there were some people who fussed about his inability with the language. But you know what he did? He saw souls saved. God used him. Furthermore, he trained others to be soul winners. And he could do that because he was a personal soul winner. Charles Finney believed every Christian had the responsibility to spread the gospel. Dwight L. Moody believed others had the responsibility to spread the gospel and set about to train them to do so. Then you hear about Billy Sunday. Billy Sunday, born in 1862, died in 1935. The baseball player, professional baseball player, converted to Christ. And I mean left the field the day he got saved. He preached to over 100 million people. And he did it without amplification, no microphone. A crowd of 20,000 people could hear him. He had a powerful voice like George Whitefield. May not have been able to preach to 30,000 in the open air, but boy, if he had 20,000 in some sort of a tabernacle or with a soundboard behind him, he didn't need a microphone. They could hear him. Through his preaching, it's reported that 1 million souls came to Christ. And these were real conversions. These were just weren't people that were walking an aisle to make a decision for Christ. Sons were reunited with their families. Families who had prayed for them, wayward prodigals, come home, and I mean reunited and reconciled with their families. Businessmen who had gotten saved ran their businesses ethically. Bars were closed. Cities where Billy Sunday held revival meetings saw a decline in the crime rate. Souls were really changing. Lives were changing. Millionaires got saved. Bootleggers got saved. Businessmen got saved. Politicians got saved. Criminals got saved. The common man got saved. Many, many people came to the Lord Jesus Christ. God used Billy Sunday in a very, very powerful way. And I'll tell you something. That man preached hard against sin. And I mean, he talked directly to the sinners, filled with the Holy Ghost, not afraid to tell a man exactly where his problem was with sin and with hell. And God blessed that to the salvation of literally 1 million souls for Jesus Christ. Then there was another name, maybe not so familiar to you, Mordecai Ham. Mordecai Ham, 1877 to 1961. He entered the ministry in 1901. In 1936, he started a radio broadcast. And listen, in case you didn't know this, in November of 1934, Billy Graham was converted under the preaching of Mordecai Ham. From 1901 to 1941, he held 289 meetings in 22 states. Listen, over 300,000 souls were saved through the ministry of that one man. So you see, and we're going to keep talking about some other people, but you see what has happened. We get used to the Holy Spirit dealing with a man about answering the call to preach and going into the ministry and then dedicating his life and devoting his life to the preaching of the gospel. And God, through the preaching of that one man, leading thousands upon thousands of people to the Lord Jesus Christ. Bob Jones Sr. is another one. 1883 to 1968, Bob Jones Sr. By the 1920s, Bob Jones Sr. was one of the best-known evangelists in the United States, right up there with Billy Sunday. By the time he was 40, he had preached to more than 15 million people, and he preached without amplification. And you'll notice something about the men who preached without amplification. They had very strong voices, and they were very animated in their preaching. And so much they sweat and they wiped their brows and they moved. They were really, really filled with the Spirit of God and very, very, very dedicated to God using them to bring other people to the Lord Jesus Christ. He didn't keep records of his results either. But I remember when I was training for the ministry, Dr. Ruckman said that he believed that Bob Jones Sr. had led over 500,000 people to Jesus Christ. And then there was Oliver B. Green, 1915 to 1976. From 1935 to 1970, so for 35 years, he held tent revival meetings. In 1939, he began his radio broadcast. They say of Oliver B. Green during his ministries that he saw over 200,000 souls saved through his ministry. Amazing. All right, and then there's another big name, probably the last big name that you remember, Billy Graham. Billy Graham, born in 1918, died in 2018. He preached, listen, to over 80 million people personally, with 3 million people responding to his invitations, not including those who heard him on television and those who heard him on radio. I've been told by people who were alive at the time and heard him and saw him that in his early ministry, in those early revival meetings, like shortly before and shortly after 1950, he had a great power of the Holy Spirit of God on him. Dr. Ruckman said that he stood above his pulpit in the catwalk in an auditorium where he preached, and he said you could literally feel the wind coming off of him from the Spirit of God that was on him. Very, very, very powerful preaching early on in his revival days. Now, you know what's true about all these men? What's true about George Whitfield and Jonathan Edwards and John Wesley and Charles Finney and Dwight L. Moody and Billy Sunday and Mordecai Ham and Bob Jones Sr. and Oliver B. Green and Billy Graham and perhaps the names of some other great evangelist and revival preachers that come to your mind? You know what's true about all these men? What's true is that God used them in a mighty way in their ministries to bring thousands and even millions to Jesus Christ through their preaching. That was how God worked in their generations. And to the man, every one of them said, "Here am I, send me." You know what? Today, God is still working. God has not quit working just because he's not working through men like these that I've mentioned to you. You know how God is working today? God is working through the individual witness of his saints, leading others to Jesus Christ. Oh yeah, we still have men that we know in the ministry, and we still see souls saved under the preaching of the gospel in our churches. There's still people being saved listening to a radio broadcast like you are right now. They're still being saved that way, but not in these great numbers, not hundreds and millions, hundreds of thousands and millions of souls being saved through one man's ministry. No, God is working through the individual witness of saints leading others to Jesus Christ. God has not raised up these kinds of men today, and listen, he's not going to raise up men like these men, like Dwight L. Moody and Billy Sunday and Billy Graham and Bob Jones Sr. and these. He's not going to raise them up now. There are some people who might disagree with me because of the megachurches, and you might be thinking right now, well, yeah, but Pastor Welder, what about men like Joel Osteen? I'm going to tell you something. Joel Osteen is not to be compared to these great preachers of the last three centuries. You say, yeah, but they've got big followings. They're world-renowned. They're very well-known. You know something? Their numbers today in the megachurches are strictly the work of men. You rarely, if ever, hear the gospel preached. Their books that they write are all about a better you. And they never preach against sin, and they never preach on hell. And all of these revival preachers that I mentioned to you all preached hard against sin and all preached the reality of hell, at least up to a point. I think later in Billy Graham's ministry, he lightened up on that because of his ecumenical associations. But that's where the change was. And so you may be seeing big numbers and you may think, wow, that's really something. That's a concert. That's a show. That's a production. That's not nearly what the Holy Spirit was doing in the ministries of these other men we mentioned. And so don't, listen, I'm saying that to say this. I'm not trying to be critical. I'm trying to make a point here. Don't depend on God to use those big names of today to get the work done in the lives of lost souls like he did with the men that I mentioned to you from the three centuries prior. See, things are very different now. God's not going to have a great revival through the modernistic motivational speaking and productions going on in these mega churches. Nevertheless, listen, the Holy Spirit is still dealing with sinners. He is. And the Holy Spirit is still dealing with sinners like he has throughout the entire church age. But the question in our text, Isaiah 6:8, is this: whom shall I send, and who will go for us? That's the question. Who will go? And you know what the answer to that question is? God is calling you. God is calling me, not to go into a big evangelistic meeting, but to go personally to tell those who are lost that they need to be saved. Charles Finney said, it is the personal responsibility of every Christian to spread the gospel. D.L. Moody was a personal soul winner and trained people to be personal soul winners. God is not raising up the big name preachers now. He wants you, like Philip, to go to that one sinner, like the Ethiopian eunuch, and tell him about the saving grace of the Lord Jesus Christ. You can go to Acts chapter 8 and see that God pulled Philip off of a revival meeting in Samaria and told him to go out and meet that chariot as the Ethiopian eunuch was going from Jerusalem back down into Ethiopia. And he went down there, and that eunuch was reading the Bible. There are people reading the Bible today that aren't saved yet. Philip asked him, "You understand what you're reading?" He said, "How can I except some man guide me?" So Philip went up in the chariot and he walked him through Isaiah 53, which is where the eunuch was reading, and that man got saved. Now listen, I believe that we have a very short time before the Lord returns to this earth. We are seeing changes taking place right now around the globe that indicates to me the host of the high ones that are on high, that you read about in Isaiah chapter 24, verse 21, are lining up some things down here on the earth for the Antichrist. I'm not even sure that the rulers of these countries know what those powers, principalities, are doing in their lives to set this world up for the Antichrist. But when I read that Bible, I can see what it is, and you can too. Now, you are the one God wants to use. And if you're all swept away in the news by what the world is doing and going through, you know what? You are really missing out on what God is doing right now. God wants to use individual witnesses to preach the gospel as powerfully today as the men of old preached the gospel in their day. Although you won't have 20,000 people in front of you, you'll have one soul or a family in front of you. And you know what? That's good enough. So get yourself, you say, well, if I'm going to do that, how am I going to do that? Get yourself thoroughly right with God by dealing with the sin in your life. God has been dealing with you about something in your life you have refused to confess and forsake. It is time for you to clean up. You've been washed, you've been sanctified, you've been justified. Now clean up. Get that out of your life. Get as close to the Lord as Mary, Martha's sister, did when Jesus Christ was here on the earth. I mean, get in there where the Lord is with you and you're with the Lord. Be filled with the Spirit of God, like Paul said in Ephesians 5:18. Pray for your lost family. Pray for your lost friends. Pray for your lost neighbors. Pray for your lost co-workers. Learn the gospel well enough to preach it. It's right there in front of you. Learn the gospel well enough to preach it, and then tell the Lord, "Here am I, send me." And then after you tell the Lord, like Isaiah did in Isaiah chapter 6, verse 8, "Here am I, send me," you know what you do after that? Go! That's right, go! Who is it that the Lord is laying upon your heart right now? Who comes to mind that burdens your heart like Israel burdened Paul's heart? Who are you yearning right now to see saved? You say, "Oh, this person, I'm thinking of him, preacher. I'm thinking of her, preacher." Okay, good. Call that person. Go to them and walk along the sidewalk with them, keeping the appropriate distance. Sit in a lawn chair at an appropriate distance from them and preach the gospel. You see, no telling how many souls the Holy Spirit has prepared for the preaching of the gospel that each of us can do. Do you realize what kind of results the Lord could have through the preaching of hundreds or the preaching of even thousands of Christians who are simply preaching the gospel to one soul at a time? Why, he could have the same kind of results that he had in those big revival meetings in days gone by, except instead of using big pulpits, big names, and big campaigns, he's using a whole lot of his individuals to tell a lot of other individuals about how they can be saved by trusting the Lord Jesus Christ as their Savior. Listen, the question raised was, "Whom shall I send and who will go for us?" My question to you as we close this broadcast is simply this. Will you go? Will you go? Will you go?
1: 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Bible Believers Baptist Church is a Bible-believing church located at 1701 Rand Morgan Road. If you are not currently a member of a Bible-believing church and you are looking for a church with an uncompromising stand on the words of God, come visit with us this Sunday or Wednesday. We would love to see you.

0: hobbies. As far as we know, James Allen was not a Christian. But one little book he wrote was based on a Bible verse from the book of Proverbs. And that small volume almost single-handedly gave rise to the self-improvement and positive thinking movement of the past 100 years. The book is entitled, As a Man Thinketh. And it's based on Proverbs chapter 23 and verse 7, which says, For as he thinks in his heart, so is he. Say that with me out loud. For as he thinks in his heart, so is he. The point of As a Man Thinketh is simple. Our thoughts are the most important thing about us. All that we achieve or fail to achieve is the direct result of the way we think. Our thoughts are like seeds that produce crops. James Allen wrote in his book, Good thoughts and actions can never produce bad results, and bad thoughts and actions can never produce good results. And this is but saying that nothing can come from corn but corn, nothing from nettles but nettles. Men understand this law in the natural world and they work with it, but few understand it in the moral world, though its operation is just as simple and undeviating. His point is that what we think is what we are, and our lives run in the direction of our thoughts. If we think angry thoughts, guess what? We'll be angry. If we think positive thoughts, we'll be positive. If we think negative thoughts, we'll be negative. The mind is like a garden and we have to cultivate it, and we are responsible for the kind of seed that we drop into the furrows of our mind. To quote Allen again, a person's mind may be likened to a garden which may be intelligently cultivated or allowed to run wild, but whether cultivated or neglected, it must and will bring forth fruit. If the useful seeds are not put into the garden, an abundance of useless seeds will fall upon it and will continue to produce their fruit. This is a particular application of the proverb that says in Galatians 6:7, whatsoever a man sows, that shall he also reap. Proverbs 23:7 teaches us that what we think is what we become. And while this is an important principle of the Word of God, I need to tell you, it's also been used to build the case for many unscriptural ideas. The positive mental attitude industry has used this verse in almost all of its literature. Maybe you've heard it something like this. Whatever your mind can conceive and your heart can believe, you can achieve. Or maybe you've heard it this way. Think your way to success. Many other such ideas. But this is not what the proverb is teaching. We do not have the power to think things into existence, no matter what anyone says. This view of thinking is ungodly humanism. But to understand that our thoughts are powerful is not humanistic at all. It is very, very biblical. The Bible teaches us that our thoughts are important and that we cannot change our lives unless we change our thoughts. What we do with our thinking determines what we become. We are not what we think we are, but what we think we are. An anonymous author explained this concept in these terms. He says, whatever you hold in your mind will tend to occur in your life. If you continue to believe as you have always believed, you will continue to act as you have always acted. And if you continue to act as you have always acted, you will continue to get what you have always gotten. If you want different results in your life or in your work, all you have to do is change your mind. Now, this is borne out a lot of times in Scripture, and I want to just use one illustration about a man whose story is told in the book of 1 Kings. We all know this man. His name is Elijah. If you were to chart the life of Elijah, the highest point on your chart would be his victory on Mount Carmel over the prophets of Baal, when he mocked the gods of the ungodly prophets. And then after he had won a tremendous victory and the fire of God came down and licked up his sacrifice, we're told that Elijah went and slew all the prophets of Baal. There could not have been a more wonderful, victorious moment against ungodliness than there was that night. Take it in the Old Testament context as you will. That was the mountaintop experience for Elijah. How many of you know that quite often after a mountaintop experience, you have one that's just exactly the opposite? The height of the mountain sometimes says is often determines the depth of the valley. And the next time we look in on Elijah, he's gone from the mountaintop to the valley. In fact, the queen went to see Ahab, the king, and when King Ahab told Jezebel what Elijah had done to all her favorite clergymen, she was furious. And the Bible says she brought everything to power that she as a queen could bring, and she chased Elijah. And Elijah, in a moment's time, went from exhilaration to depression. In fact, I don't have time to take you to that scripture, but let me give you some expressions out of the dialogue that Elijah had with God. He's running from this woman, just one lone woman, after him. And he says he felt worthless. He said, I'm no better than my ancestors. He felt hopeless. He ran for his life. He felt isolated. I am the only prophet left, he said. And he was unable to cope. I've had enough. In fact, he actually told the Lord, if it's all right, just take my life. I'd like to die. This is a prophet who just came down off the mountain. And the Bible says that after God provided some food and rest for his embattled prophet, he restructured his thoughts and gave him some life. He showed himself to Elijah. The Bible says, the Lord is about to pass by. He filled his future with hope because God would accompany him, encouraged Elijah to go back the way he came. He revealed that he was not isolated as he thought he was. In fact, God gave him some statistics. He said, I still have 7,000 prophets in Israel who have not bowed the knee to Baal. Elijah, you're not alone. And he infused Elijah's life with meaning. He gave him a mission for him to accomplish. Now, Elijah thought his problem was Jezebel. But there will always be problems like Jezebel in our lives. The real challenge for Elijah wasn't Jezebel. The real problem for Elijah was what was going on between his ears. In his mind. It is surprising, is it not, as we look around, how much we can observe about this principle. And it's very surprising to look into the Bible and to see how much the Bible has to say about the power of our minds and our thoughts. And the more we learn about the complexity of our minds that God has given us, the more we can understand why it's a priority in Scripture. In my study, I found a description of the human mind. I just cannot tell you how awesome this is. The human brain's 12 to 14 billion cells are only a shadow of its complexity. For each cell sends out thousands of connecting tendrils so that a single cell may be connected with 10,000 neighboring cells, each of which is constantly exchanging data impulses. These 12 to 14 billion brain cells times 10,000 connectors make the human mind an unparalleled computer. The mind's activity has been compared to 1,000 switchboards, each big enough to serve New York City, all running at full speed as they receive and send questions and orders. Put another way, there is more electronic equivalent in one human brain than in all the radio and television stations of the entire world put together. The human brain does not miss a thing. It's capable of giving and receiving the subtlest input, from imagining a universe in which time bends to creating the polyphonic texture of a Bach fugue or transmitting and receiving a message from God, a feat that no computer could ever accomplish. I want to take you to several passages of the New Testament that outline the priorities of this incredible mind that God has given to each one of us, and especially to each of us who are followers of Christ. First of all, I want to talk to you about the priority of a devoted mind. In Matthew 22:37, in response to a question, Jesus said, "You shall love the Lord your God with all your heart, with all your soul, and with all your mind." Now, most of us have a pretty good idea of what it means to love the Lord our God with all of our heart and with all of our soul. But how do you love God with your mind? What does it mean to love God with your mind? It means, first of all, to understand that the mind is important. That's a good beginning place. And I say that because during my years as a pastor, I have run into many individuals who have denigrated the importance of the mind by saying that we need to be guided by the spirit and not by the mind. They have even postulated that we are at our best when we put our minds into neutral and let our emotions and our spirits take control. And so we've come up with this term, mindless Christianity, which describes an anti-intellectualism in much of evangelicalism and the total abdication of the mind in much of emotional Christianity. The Bible does not give us that option. In fact, one of the general principles for all of us who follow Christ is that we're to do everything to the glory of God. 1 Corinthians 10:31 says, "Whether you eat or drink or whatever you do, do all to the glory of God." We evangelicals characteristically pit our heart against our head. And we opt for the heart as being more spiritual than the head. We are like the Tin Woodman in the wonderful Wizard of Oz, who chooses a heart rather than a head. If you know that wonderful story, you probably remember the dialogue that goes something like this: "Why didn't you walk around the hole?" asked the Tin Woodman. "Well, I didn't know enough," replied the Scarecrow. "My head is stuffed with straw, you know, and that is why I'm going to Oz to ask him for some brains." "Oh, I see," said the Tin Woodman, "but after all, brains are not the best thing in the world." "Have you any?" inquired the Scarecrow. "No," he said, "my head is quite empty. But once I had brains and a heart also, so having tried them both, I should rather have a heart." "All the same," said the Scarecrow, "I shall ask for brains instead of a heart, for a fool would not know what to do with a heart if he had one." "I shall take the heart," said the Tin Woodman, "for brains do not make one happy, and happiness is the best thing in the world." Many Christians have made the same choice as the Tin Woodman, exchanging their mind for their heart. And we know now how unbiblical such an exchange really is, for the Bible says we're to love the Lord our God with all our heart and with all of our soul and with all of our mind. This can only mean a determination to develop our thinking process to its fullest potential. We must learn how to love the Lord our God with all of our minds. But before we move on to the next thing, let me tell you about something I read from Benjamin Warfield, who was a great scholar who taught for 34 years at Princeton Seminary. He pleaded with his students never to exchange the mind for the heart or the heart for the mind. This is the greatest statement I've ever read about this controversy. He said, "Sometimes we hear it said that 10 minutes on your knees will give you a truer, deeper, more operative knowledge of God than 10 hours over your books." Why should you turn from God when you turn to your books, or feel that you must turn from your books in order to turn to God? Put your heart into your studies. Do not merely occupy your mind with them, but put your heart into them. They will bring you daily and hourly into the very presence of God. What a great instruction for students. The Bible says that when we study, we should put our heart into it. And when we worship, we should put our mind into it, that we should not play this game of the dichotomy which says it's the heart versus the mind. It's both. Listen again to the commandment: "You shall love the Lord your God with all your heart and soul and mind." In other words, with all that you are, you're to love the Lord your God. That's the priority of a devoted mind. But then there's the priority of a dedicated mind. Did you ever read these verses from Philippians and Corinthians? Philippians 2:5, "Let this mind be in you, which was also in Christ Jesus." Or, "Who has known the mind of the Lord that he may instruct him? But we have the mind of Christ." To have the mind of Christ does not mean that we are infallible and we start playing God. To have the mind of Christ means to look at life through the Savior's point of view, looking at life through his values and the desires in his mind. It means to think God's thoughts and not think as the world thinks. Now stop again and think with me about the power of your mind. The dizzying potential of the human mind reaches its apex in the possibility of possessing the mind of Christ through the ministry of the Holy Spirit. A possibility affirmed by Paul when he said, "We have the mind of Christ." No computer will ever be able to think God's thoughts, nor will any device ever be able to know the heart of God or do His works. But the mystery which resides between our ears has this capacity. It was created for this very purpose, to have the mind of Christ. A dedicated mind. What about the third one, the priority of a disciplined mind? 1 Peter 1:13. Therefore, gird up the loins of your mind and be sober and rest your hope fully upon the grace that is to be brought to you at the revelation of Jesus Christ. And 2 Corinthians 10:5 puts it this way, casting down arguments and every high thing that exalts itself against the knowledge of God, bring every thought into captivity to the obedience of Christ. The disciplined mind. First of all, 1 Peter says we're to gird up the loins of our minds. When soldiers would go to war, they would take their long flowing robes and tuck their robes into the belt that went around them so that the robe wouldn't get in the way of their ability to move quickly in the battle. And Peter uses that to give us a picture of how we're to deal with our minds. It all is about focus. We're to get rid of the extraneous things, the things that get in our way, and focus our minds. Be proactive about the use of your mind. Don't be just kind of mindless, just letting whatever happen. But remember, the screen of your mind is totally under your control, and there are choices you can make. And the Bible says you're to bring every thought into captivity unto Christ. That seems like an unreasonable and impossible task. But let us not be discouraged by the fact that it is a goal that is very high, but let it motivate us to say that as much as it's possible for me, I'm going to have a controlling interest in what crosses my mind. I'm not going to feed my mind with things that will be destructive to me or will not be positive or beneficial to me. Oswald Chambers wrote, God will not make me think like Jesus. I have to do it by myself. I have to bring every thought into captivity to the obedience of Christ. Now, let me just stop for a moment and say, in this culture, when we are bombarded by so many impulses from so many different places, this is much more difficult than it's ever been in any culture in the history of the world. And it is not something that will happen naturally. It will take action on our part, discipline on our part. I don't know if you remember this. When I was growing up, this really dates me, but I remember when television kind of came along. My father was a pastor. My father was really concerned about TV, even though the one we had was so small, you had to be almost sitting right on top of it to see it, and it was all fuzzy. I remember that. Every time a commercial came on, especially if it was a beer commercial or a cigarette commercial, my father would get up and either turn the channel or turn the volume down. We didn't have remote controls back then. But as time went along and things got a little bit more relaxed, we who were the children, we became the remote controls. Dad would say, turn that off. Turn that off. Come on, turn it off. He didn't want that stuff going through our mind. He didn't want us to be impacted by the commercials that were on TV that he thought could be hurtful to us. Now, how many of you know we've come a long way from that? I mean, the commercials we got on TV right now are not fit for anybody to see, some of them, let alone children. I've always been impressed with my kids. We have them at our house a lot, and I never have talked to them about this, but they are so protective over what our grandchildren are allowed to watch on TV. And sometimes I'm watching a mystery or something and they'll come in and Donald say, you gotta turn that off. We don't want kids to be watching mysteries at their age. That's kind of a picture of how we have to function with our minds, isn't it? We have to decide, you know, obviously the internet is a real big problem today. You'd be better off not to have the internet than to be brought into some of the filth that is available on the internet. You'd be better off, if that's an issue with you, just to disconnect it and say, I don't need it.
1: And you know, this is really interesting to me that countries all over the world are now saying that their internet will not be available to children until the age of 16, one place to the age of 18. I can't think of anything that would do more good for the children of our world than for that to be true. Because the vast majority of the things that are on the internet are not productive for kids or for anybody. And they get these kids wrapped up and subjected to all of this. And it's, well, I just think it's a good thing to step back and say, wait a minute. While there are good things that can happen through the internet, and we're grateful for those things, we need to be more disciplined in managing the things that are hurting our families and hurting our children. We'll have more about right thinking when we get together on Monday. In the meantime, have a good weekend. Be sure to get to church and be an encouragement to somebody over the weekend. I'm David Jeremiah. Thankful to have you with us. Have a good day.
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8: 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Okay, guys, let's jump in. I'm looking forward to some good news today. David, what's our first piece of good news?
9: Guys, this one has kind of a personal bias of worldview in here. In my worldview, just growing up, scripture study, et cetera, I'm a firm believer in physical exercise just because of all the Bible verses that talk about how it's good. Our body's the temple of the Holy Spirit is probably one that I go to most often, and I want that temple to be in shape. I don't want it being sloppy, out of shape. So I think a degree of physical fitness is good, and exercise is good. And I think that's a healthy thing. And in my case, it seems to kind of help sharpness of mind, at least for me. When my body's feeling pretty good, my mind feels good as well. So all that to say, based on my personal experience, I really like this story. Now, I know the story is based on more than my experience because nobody talked to me about this, but it's called The Push to Bring Recess Time Back in Public Schools. And so what has happened is in the last few years, there's been a surge of both blue states and red states having these medical studies to say, hey, this is not good to not have physical activity with the kids in schools. And so there's now the HHS has come out with guidance that says, look, you need PE classes every day, and you need 60 to 90 minutes of exercise a day kind of thing, just stuff that keeps your body stimulated and going. And so I was looking at the states that have done this. And so back in 2024, California, Connecticut, Washington, which all of those are blue states, enacted laws. Then last year, Illinois, Kentucky, Texas, Tennessee, Vermont, Virginia enacted laws. South Carolina just enacted the law. So we're talking definite blue and definite red. It kind of crosses the spectrum. And in South Carolina, they said, look, 20 minutes of recess a day in addition to 90 minutes of physical education class per week. So there's this growing movement to get hold of that. I thought it was interesting. They had at Heritage, they had a kind of a seminar think tank kind of thing on this. And they talk about how that we've lost recess over recent years because teachers were looking for every opportunity to indoctrinate, and having 20 to 60 minutes more a day gets them more social indoctrination in. And they called it social engineering in the conference. And so there's a turn away from that. I just think that's a real good thing for kids. It's a real good thing for everything across the board. I think it helps thinking skills. I think there's so many things that go with this. So for me, that's a piece of good news. It's even a better piece of good news because of my worldview that thinks that some degree of physical fitness is definitely worthwhile. So that's what I'm starting with for today, guys, is the push to bring recess time back to public schools. And that's something that red and blue seem to agree on right now, which is good.
8: Yeah, it used to almost just be common sense, right? That was good for the kids, and you got away from that. And I had not heard that was part of the reason, was they just wanted more indoctrination time. So here's a good lesson: at recess, run from the indoctrination.
9: Yeah.
8: Tim, what's your first piece of good news, man?
10: Well, this one is coming from the Department of Education, and guys, this title really caught me off guard. I had to read through. I thought I knew where this article was going. The good news is it's solving some of this problem. But the title says Department of Education to no longer require school discipline policies that discriminate on the basis of race. And I thought, wait a second, discipline based on race? What does this mean? And again, I had some ideas of how that might work, but it caught me off guard. So this was last week. The Department of Education issued guidance Tuesday urging schools to neither favor nor disfavor students based on race when it comes to discipline, reversing Obama-era guidelines. Now, what in the world could that have been? And as the article points out, you go back in 2018, there was a report from the Federal Commission on School Safety due to a 2014 letter, this is the Obama letter, that schools ignored or covered up rather than disciplined student misconduct in order to avoid any purported racial disparity in discipline numbers. Okay, catch that for a second. They covered it up, or they ignored when there should have been discipline, because they didn't want there to be a disparity of the outcome regardless of who was doing bad behavior. So if one white kid gets in trouble, then one brown kid gets in trouble, and one black kid gets in trouble, whatever it might be. But we have to make sure there's equity of distribution. And so we can't have too many kids of one segment or one identity, however this intersectionality kind of chart might work. And that was what was encouraged, apparently, from the Obama in the federal government. The article points out that as a result, students who should have been suspended or expelled for dangerous behavior remained in the classroom, making all students left safe. And this is actually now going into Trump's order. That they need to adopt racial quotas, or it concluded, sorry, this is a 2020 Heritage Foundation report concluded that adopting the racial quotas in school discipline is not only illegal and unjustified, it is counterproductive. And part of this goes back to Title VI, which I could not even remember exactly what all was in Title VI. Title VI is part of the civil rights. We know Title IX was about protecting girls' sports, and now there's confusion about girls' sports is. And this might be, at some point, this might be a Good News Friday program talking about Enes Kanter freedom. playing in the WNBA. I don't think he will, but I think he's the one that's going to maybe actually challenge them to define what a woman is. That's Title IX, is protecting women's sports. Well, Title VI dealt with civil rights issues, and the Department of Education, their Office for Civil Rights, also opened two Title VI investigations into school districts that allegedly required personnel to consider race when making disciplinary decisions. Now, these are two examples they're identifying. It's not the only ones, but they're using this to point out why it's wrong and you can't do this. One of them is in Fayetteville, Arkansas, and we got a lot of friends up in that Fayetteville area, but there was a directive from the administration to teachers to take students' racial identities into account. And this is the order coming down from administration to teachers. Take students' racial identities into account when issuing discipline as part of an effort to bring about restorative justice to add the disproportionality of discipline of students of color. Now, when you're getting a note from your administrator telling you to make sure that you're considering racial identities to bring about restorative justice, that is woke nonsense, saying that we don't care how a student behaves, we care more what the color of their skin is, right? This is, again, along the lines, we care more about what somebody's identity is, where they are on this intersectionality chart, whatever that might be. There's also an example they gave from Milwaukee, Wisconsin, when the teachers, a school district, reportedly derided school policies, this is for the teachers, that appear to be neutral as reflecting systemic whiteness, seemingly encouraging school officials to consider race in disciplinary practice. So in Wisconsin, you need to consider whiteness in how you operate and function. In Fayetteville, Arkansas, make sure that you take their racial identities into account for restorative justice, etc. So these are examples they gave. Now, guys, the good news is the Department of Education said that, yeah, we're not going to let schools discriminate and discipline based on race. We're not going to let somebody say that because a kid is white, you can discipline them, and if they're not white, you can't discipline them. That's crazy. You need to uphold a standard of morality, a standard of right and wrong, and it doesn't matter who violates it. If it's a boy or a girl, if they're 14, 16, or 18, if they violate it, regardless of their gender, their ethnicity, the race, the color of their skin, however you want to label it, they need to be held accountable. So guys, it's really good news that there is now pressure from the administration to remove this racial quota, this restorative justice, the whatever kind of woke nonsense was going on. That's really good news. It boggles my mind a little bit that that's what public schools were doing. And yet again, guys, it's one more example where so often we talk about the problem inside of so many public school systems. And this is not a slight on some amazing public school teachers that are out there. It's recognizing, again, the system. There are so many not good people and not good motives that are in the public school system. If you have an option, look for other options than having your kid in public school. And this is just one more example why. But the good news here is that the Trump Department of Education has come out and said, yeah, we're not going to do that anymore. And that is good news.
11: Well, Tim, I'm going to sound a lot like David here. Your problem is you've been reading the Bible too much. See, you just haven't listened to the social justice warriors enough, because you actually think that we should have neither Jew nor Greek and that we should treat rich and poor the same in court. I mean, clearly you've just been reading the Bible way too much, because it's all about color of skin and whether or not, you know, you're part of some previously discriminated against group. So as a country boy, I think that, you know, we country boys have been made fun of for too long, and that I should be treated different than everybody else. And therefore, if I commit the crime or the infraction in school or whatever it might be, it should be looked over. And anybody that went to Yale or any fancy school, they should be prosecuted. Okay, all right, obviously I'm trying to be sarcastic like your dad would be. But it really is a complete difference in worldview. These people actually think that's real justice. That, oh, you don't have enough white kids going to the principal's office, got to send more. You don't have enough brown kids. You don't have enough, like you said, age or whatever. So thank the good Lord we've got some common sense at the DOJ now saying that's wrong. It's evil. It shouldn't be allowed. But I think you're right, man. Too many schools still doing that. All right, David, back over to you. I think I said what you were probably thinking.
9: Well, you're in the right spot of what I was thinking. Is how is it that common sense is now good news? You know, it's like, are we so crazy that when we see an instance of common sense, we have to call it out as something special? And I guess that's part of where we are. So I've got another one that goes with it. Now, this one, I will admit that this is good news to me in an area that I had never considered. And I'm going to hit illegal immigration for just a minute. Well, we know there's tens of millions of illegal immigrants here, not according to the law. But I've got to admit, until I read this article, I hadn't thought about the different classifications of immigration and the different ways you can come to the United States and the different reasons. And I'll just ask you guys, do you know what a B-1 or a B-2 visa is? Either one of you. I'm not getting a response. I'm going to take that as probably not. So
10: all I could think of was it seems like there's some kind of bomber we used back in the day.
9: Yeah,
10: that's had
9: right.
10: Something similar to that.
9: Tim, that was going to be my joke, too. B-1 is stealth. B-2 is stealth. So this must be stealth visas. That was exactly where I was going. So B-1, B-2.
11: My only response would be there's too many of them.
9: Well, there are. And I didn't know there were any of them. But a B-1 visa is if you're here for a short-term business activity. You're not here for labor. And it's... You can't seek employment while you're here, but you're here for short-term business activities. And a B-2 visa is for tourists, those who want to come visit U.S. or visit friends or relatives, or if you come here to take a vacation, or if you have to get special medical treatment, that's a B-2 visa. Now, as it turns out, there's millions and millions and millions of these. Just in Biden's last year, the number of those in Biden's last year, there were 6.5 million temporary visitor visas, and those 6.5 million, some of them now go back over. Look, I'm looking at some of these that were issued 25 years ago. They're still here in the United States. So you're here for temporary, for a vacation or for medical treatment or whatever, and we're talking millions and millions who, and see, the deal with the B-1, B-2 is it's less scrutiny to get in because you're not planning to be here long. We know you're not going to be a citizen, or we used to know that. We used to think that. So we don't do all the same background checks that we normally do. It's a less stringent requirement, which is why it appears that many people use the B-1, B-2. I'm just coming for the weekend. I got to visit parents or whoever, and I stay 25 years. So it's interesting that they are now shutting that down. They said this is not going to be used. Here's their statement. Asylum isn't supposed to be a loophole to circumvent immigration laws. Rather, they're supposed to provide a narrow safe harbor for persons persecuted because of their race, religion, nationality, membership in a particular social group, or political opinion. But the system has been swamped by frivolous asylum claims, and it takes years to adjudicate this stuff. So here's another way of going at getting illegal immigrants out and following the law. We believe in the rule of law. If we're not going to do that, let's get rid of the laws. But as long as we've got the law, enforce the law, and we've not been enforcing this law, and now we're seeing enforcement come back to that law. And to me, that's good news. So when you start enforcing, look, if you don't want to enforce the law, that's fine. Get it off the books. But don't leave it there for selective prosecution later on when you find somebody you don't like and you dig out a law that nobody else uses, but you're going to use it against them. That's why you don't want those laws in the books that don't get enforced. If you're not going to enforce it, get it off the books. If you have it, enforce it. And that's the good news. And I've got to admit, I had no idea there were so many levels of layers of immigration where you can get different kinds of visas and different type of immigration, asylum, et cetera. But it's good to see that they're looking into all that and starting to close the loopholes and close the doors. I think it's really good to go back to being a nation that enforces the laws it has.
11: What a difference it makes to have a good administration. Quick break, everybody. We'll be back. We've got more good news for you when we return. 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
10: Hey guys, this is Tim Barton from Wall Builders. I'm going to let you know about a new resource that should be a tool in your toolbox. This is the reprint of Thomas Jefferson's original draft of the Declaration of Independence. Now, there's lots of reasons it would be cool to own a reprint like this, but one of the things that I want to highlight is not only is this a reprint that is in Thomas Jefferson's own hand in cursive, it shows some of his edits along the way, which is really fun, but it also shows what Thomas Jefferson thought was the most significant grievance in the original draft. It's the longest grievance. It's the last grievance. It was a grievance against the slave trade, arguing actually also against slavery and arguing for the humanity of all that were enslaved. Thomas Jefferson thought that was the most important. Now, It didn't make it in the final draft, and we will explain why in the resource packet you get when you order one of these copies. But friends, this is something that you want in your collection. Go to wildbookers.com and look for Thomas Jefferson's original draft of the Declaration of Independence.
8: Welcome back to the Wildbookers Show. Thanks for staying with us. Good News Friday today, and it's back over to Tim.
10: Well, guys, this is good news coming again from the Trump administration. This is dealing with somebody who could be the next commissioner of the FDA, the Food and Drug Administration. It's Dr. Heidi Overton. Now, President Trump is, they're expecting he is going to nominate her. Actually, that could be really any day, any moment. This article is from last week, but Overton currently serves as deputy director for the White House Domestic Policy Council. She advises the president on health policy. She served as chief policy officer for the American First Policy Institute. She led the Center for Healthy America, and she was also a fellow in the first Trump White House from 2019 to 2020. If that's not enough, she's also board certified in public health and general preventative medicine. She trained in general surgery or as a general surgery resident at Johns Hopkins Hospital, and she earned a doctorate in clinical investigation from Johns Hopkins Bloomberg School of Public Health. So all of this to say, she's got phenomenal credentials when it comes to anything from the medical side. And I say this because the left often likes to pretend like that if you nominate a conservative, because they're conservative, they're not qualified, they don't warrant it, et cetera, et cetera. Well, this person is clearly a qualified medical personnel, a physician and White House health policy advisor. But here's what's more interesting. She did an article where she was interviewed by Life News, and she confirmed that the science is clear. Unborn babies are human beings. Now, guys, this is huge. You know, the things that sometimes have become controversial that you never would have thought were controversial or that we should be so excited to have somebody who holds basic scientific views on something. But this is that moment when the left continually goes on about following the science, and then they completely ignore the science and matters that don't really benefit their argument. They don't want to talk about the science of gender. And in this case, they don't want to talk about the science of the unborn. The fact that a woman can see the baby inside her womb, watch it move and breathe. They can take home a picture, share with friends on social media. All these are things that happen. The article points out that new ultrasound technology allows doctors and parents to see a baby's development in incredible detail. There's a medical review that states this encourages maternal-fetal bonding, which of course makes sense. When that mom sees that unborn child in her womb being developed, growing inside of her, obviously there's a greater connection. There are now improved treatments for extremely preterm infants who have improved survival, with a 2020 academic study finding that 78% of infants born at 22 to 28 gestational weeks survive to go home with their parents. Incredible stuff. All of this to say, the science is becoming more and more and more clear. I mean, really, we would argue it wasn't confusing at the beginning what an unborn child was, or there was value for that unborn child. But the good news now is that President Trump is about to nominate someone to lead the FDA who actually holds pro-life views as a highly credentialed medical doctor. It seems that those two things have become contradictory in recent years or decades, but it's really encouraging to have more pro-life people serving at high levels of our nation's government.
11: Well, I have to repeat what I said earlier in the program. What a difference an administration makes. It's a very, very good news. Let's see. Okay, we're back over to David. What's your next piece of good news?
9: Well, guys, this piece of good news is something that has been a big deal with me for a long time. You guys recall back 20 years ago, or 18 or whatever, testified at U.S. Senate on all the global warming stuff that was going on, the climate change. And so this has been a real big deal. I've been right in there with all those other climate change deniers. And I don't deny that climate changes. I just don't think it's going in the catastrophic direction they've been predicting for all these years, which has given them license to impose new regulations, new restrictions, new everything. It just gives the government more control to run every aspect of your life. To have auto kill switches on your cars to tell what kind of gasoline you get. It's crazy nonsense for regulation. And lo and behold, it's interesting. On the Biden EPA, they had 80 web pages up there showing all these, I guess the way you describe it is what they see as evidence that they were right. So it lists all these heat waves that come and coastal floodings that occur and wildfires and snowfall and droughts and all the things that they predicted was going to shut. They give you all the examples where this happened. Well, interesting, the American Enterprise Institute said, yeah, this stuff happens. We've known that. It's happened from the beginning of time. The question is, does it happen with more frequency? Because that's the argument, is global warming that's going to drive us to more and more frequency. Back at the time I was testifying, they said, hey, within 4 to 6 years, we think that the East Coast will be underwater. Washington, D.C., you'll be able to launch a boat from the Lincoln Memorial in Washington, D.C. There'll be massive drowning. They predicted 1 to 2 billion would drown as a result of the coastal flooding from the melting of the polar ice caps. The polar ice caps are going to melt because of climate, et cetera. So finally, somebody said, why don't we look at it over time? So the American Enterprise Institute went back and looked at 130 years of data. And what they found was that if you take all the climate prediction stuff that was going to happen, more floods, they can't find any rise in floods over the last 130 years. Floods happen now, they happen then, but there's been no increase or uptick in the frequency of floods, nor have they been more severe. The same thing with tornadoes. We're supposed to have more severe weather. The amount of tornadoes per year goes up and down from year to year, but over 130 years, it's been pretty straight across the deck. And then if you look at things like drought, that was going to be the other thing, was we're all going to burn up and we won't be able to supply food because of the drought. That has 130 years, the same frequency. It happens, it doesn't happen, cycles, but no change. The same thing with wildfires. Now, this is kind of personal for us because we had a wildfire right around our ranch this weekend. We had to load the stock up, move it out to get away from the fire. But that's the only fire we've had around our ranch in maybe 100 years. But when they looked at 130 years, there's no more overall wildfires now than there have. The same with hurricanes. So all this catastrophic stuff they've been saying is going to get worse and worse and worse. And therefore, every time we have one, they highlight it. When you go back and look at the chart for 130 years, it just doesn't hold up. There hasn't been an uptick in that activity, which is, I think, part of the reason why that we talked good news earlier this year, but over in Europe, they've just dropped it over there. That is, it's not what it used to be. Even 5 years ago, they were so phobic on climate change stuff, and now that's no longer part of their agendas for the governments in Europe, which is a real big change, and that's a great acknowledgement that they don't believe it anymore, and now we've got some scientific data to go with that.
11: Hopefully we're moving away from worshiping the creation instead of the creator. Tim, I think we got time for a final one, man.
10: We absolutely do. This is dealing with what's known as the Battle of Britain. Now, when I saw the title Battle of Britain, I was only thinking of like World War II. I don't know what else we're talking about, but no. The headline says Christian leaders call church to prayer as thousands prepare to gather. They're talking actually about a spiritual battle, the spiritual battle for Britain. And they had an event last weekend, I think it was, maybe 2 weekends ago. About 2 weekends ago. And they had one last year. This is the second time they've done this. Last year, they had around 5,000 people in attendance. At this point, they're not releasing any numbers yet. And the reports coming out, they're saying it was at least as large as last year. They think it could have been larger. But it was people that are crying out and asking for God to intervene and intercede in Great Britain, in the UK. And guys, one of the things we've talked about here in the States is as we have the opportunity and privilege to travel all over the nation, to work with so many pastors, amazing leaders, to meet moms and dads, the grandmas and grandpas, just the normal everyday Americans, we are seeing God on the move in this nation. We are seeing a revival. Arguably and hopefully, prayerfully, maybe another great awakening that will bring some reformation or restoration in this culture. But what is cool is to see that God is literally moving all over the place. And there are Christians over in the UK that, as we see so many problems they're dealing with, that there are Christians recognizing that one of the things they actively need to do is go to God in prayer. So this is really encouraging to me to see what they are doing over in the UK. And actually Lou Engle, I mean, just some of our friends' connections were over there. Just again, a lot of great stuff that's gone on. Now there'll be more details coming out from it, but really cool to see stories that around the world, God is on the move.
11: Well, guys, that's a lot of good news for one day. We'll have more next week, of course. You know, it's just a
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5: 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Are you walking through a wilderness season right now? I know what that's like. I've gone through several wilderness seasons over the years where nothing seemed to be going as planned. At times, it felt like God was distant. Some mornings, it took everything within me just to get up, pray, seek the Lord, and put one foot in front of the other. But I kept pressing on, and looking back, I can see that those seasons strengthened my faith and deepened my walk with God. In Matthew 4, Jesus was led by the Holy Spirit into the wilderness, where he fasted for 40 days. At his weakest physically, the devil came to tempt him. But Jesus knew his Father, stood on the Word of God, and resisted every temptation. When the testing was over, he stepped into his ministry with power, preaching the kingdom and performing mighty miracles. The wilderness is not the end of your story, and it isn't punishment. Often, it's a place of preparation and transition. God uses those seasons to strengthen your faith, refine your character, and prepare you for what's ahead. If you're in a wilderness season today, don't give up. Keep trusting God, stay grounded in His Word, and remember that what He is producing in you is greater than what you're going through now. Be a blessing to someone today and encourage it forward. You've been listening to an Encourage It Forward moment from Creative Encouragement Ministries. For more Encourage It Forward moments,

0: In Christ, by His Spirit, our Father is loving us into loveliness.
1: Welcome to Living Hope with Pastor Philip Miller. I'm Pastor Larry McCarthy, and we're glad you've joined us for our series through the Sermon on the Mount. Now, Pastor Philip, I guess it's easy to say we love because He first loved us, right?
0: That's right. There's this deep connection in the gospel that we have been so loved by God that it is starting to change our hearts from the inside out. And then because we're being changed, we are becoming people of love as we are led by the Holy Spirit. The fruit of the Spirit is love. It heads the list. That the love that God is requiring of us in the way we love other people is actually a love that flows naturally and necessarily from our lives as we're being transformed through the power of the gospel. So God loves us when we're unlovely. His love is teaching us to love. It's making us lovely. And then under His influence and guidance and teaching and transformation, we now become people of love who are starting to love others. And so what's amazing is that the very standard of love that God has always required, perfect love in every way that reflects His character, is actually something that He's transforming us into people who will actually be able to love like that. This is amazing. It's the deepest renovation you could imagine. God is changing us from the inside out, and He's loving us into loveliness.
1: Now, beloved, you want to stay tuned after the message because Pastor Philip is going to lead us in a discussion of how the love of God helps us when we feel unlovely. But now, let's go to the pulpit of the Moody Church for part three of the sermon, The Law of Love. You'll hear a reference from Romans, but our principal text today will be Matthew chapter 7, verse 12.
0: But we are going to look at one more passage, which is in Romans 8, verse 4. Romans 8, verse 4. In the context, Paul's describing how God sent Jesus as our sin bearer in order that the righteous requirement of the law might be fulfilled in us who walk not according to the flesh, but according to the Spirit. Do you see what he's saying here? He's saying that when we walk in the Spirit, and we follow the way of love that Jesus patterns for us, and we love others that way, that the righteous requirements of the law are actually fulfilled in us. This is amazing. Because the Spirit of God, the advocate that Jesus sent to us, is fulfilling the work of the new covenant in our lives. I will put my Spirit within you, and I will cause you to walk in my statutes and be careful to obey my rules. Because the advocate, the Holy Spirit, is teaching us a life of love like Jesus. A life of love like Jesus. Jesus raises the bar and commands us to love one another as He has loved us. And then He sends the Holy Spirit inside of us to give us a new heart, to empower us for a life of love like Jesus, so that we really do fulfill the law, what the law of God requires, that the righteous requirements of the law are actually fulfilled in us as we become imitators of God and walk in the Spirit, in the way of love, as Christ loved us and gave Himself up for us. We're being changed, don't you see? On the inside. We're being made right. We're being made new by grace through faith in Christ, by His Spirit. Now we have a heart of righteousness. A heart of righteousness, which is our third point, and brings us back full circle to the Sermon on the Mount. I want to show you how rhetorically brilliant Jesus is. He ties this sermon together masterfully. He says in 7 verse 12, which we've read, "So whatever you wish that others would do to you, do also to them, for this is the law and the prophets." Think with me. When was the last time we heard this phrase, the law and the prophets, in the Sermon on the Mount? Where was it? Some of you are very astute. You're like, aha, Matthew 5:17. You're right. Matthew 5:17. Jesus says, Do not think that I have

0: come to abolish the law and the prophets. I've not come to abolish them, but to fulfill them." So immediately after Jesus' introduction, he begins his sermon by telling us that everything in the law and the prophets, he's not here to abolish it, he's here to fulfill it. And now at the end of his sermon, right before his conclusion that we'll look at later, right before his conclusion, his final statement is, "This is the law and the prophets. Whatever you wish that others would do to you, do it to them." So Jesus is, you see, he's framed the whole sermon here. Everything is bookended by these statements. He says, you want to know what fulfillment looks like. You want to know what the law and prophets fulfilled in total in my work, in my ministry. It's when people, my followers, follow the golden rule and live in love like me. That's what fulfillment looks like. Remember Matthew chapter 5, verse 20. "For I tell you, unless your righteousness exceeds that of the scribes and Pharisees, you will never enter into the kingdom of heaven." The scribes and Pharisees were trying really, really hard to be righteous. They were all about behavior modification and cleaning up their act. And Jesus says, look, you're going to need a righteousness that goes way deeper than that kind of sin management lifestyle. You need a heart transformation that only I can give you. And if you come to me and believe in me and trust in me and follow me, I will guide you into the abundant life of the kingdom of heaven as you come under my rule now and finally step into the kingdom of heaven when it comes. I will redeem you with my life. I will send my spirit to indwell you from within, and I will teach you to walk by the Spirit in the way of love so that the righteous requirements of the law are fully met in you. Your righteousness will be right at home in the kingdom of heaven as you learn to live in love like Jesus. Remember, right in the middle of the Sermon on the Mount, Matthew 5, 43 to 48, you've heard it said, you shall love your neighbor and hate your enemy. That's the way of life. But I say to you, love your enemies and pray for those who persecute you so that, look at this, so that you may be sons of your Father who is in heaven. For he makes his sun rise on the evil and the good. He sends rain on the just and the unjust. For if you love those who love you, what reward do you have? Do not even tax collectors do the same? And if you greet only your brothers, what more are you doing than others? Do not even the Gentiles do that? You therefore must be perfect as your heavenly Father is perfect. Like Father, like Son. Like father, like daughter. You must be perfect. God is love. God is love. And his children must be filled with love as well. Just like the perfect Son of God, Jesus himself. The righteousness that is at home in the kingdom of heaven is a life of love like Jesus. A life of love like Jesus. C.S. Lewis in Mere Christianity says the command, "Be ye perfect," is not idealistic gas, nor is it a command to do the impossible. He is going to make us into creatures who can obey that command. Now, we won't get there until glory, when the righteous will shine like the sun in the kingdom of their Father, as Jesus puts it. But every day, moment by moment, in Christ and by his Spirit, our Father is loving us into loveliness. Every day, every moment, in Christ, by his Spirit, our Father is loving us into loveliness. This is what God's doing in your life. When you were unlovely, he loved you. with an everlasting love. In love, he sent his son, Jesus Christ, to rescue you. In love, Jesus went to the cross and laid down his life for you. In love, he sent his Holy Spirit to indwell you, to manifest the love of God and make it real to you. The Spirit crying out, Abba, Father, reminding you who you are. In love, the Spirit is conforming you to the image of Christ so that you might walk in love as Christ loved you and gave himself up for you. And you and I, friends, we love because he first loved us. He's loving us into loveliness. How are we ever to become people of virtue? How are we ever to live up to Jesus' ethical standards? How are we ever to become righteous on the inside in a way that echoes into every part of our being? How are we ever to fulfill the law of Christ? In Christ, by his Spirit, our Father is loving us into loveliness. That's how. That's how. Listen to these words from the Apostle Paul in Colossians 3, verses 12 to 14. Put on then, as God's chosen ones, holy and beloved, compassionate hearts, kindness, humility, meekness, and patience, bearing with one another, and if anyone has a complaint against another, forgiving each other as the Lord has forgiven you, so you must also forgive. You see the ethical lists, all the virtue lists? How does he end? And above all of these, put on love, which binds everything together in perfect harmony. Jesus came and solved the great debate of how to bring together all the virtues, all the moral philosophy, all the great law of God. Jesus did what no one else has ever been able to do. He brought it together in love, in love. A new commandment I give to you, love one another. Just as I have loved you, so you also are to love one another.
1: 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I'm Pastor Larry McCarthy. 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We're glad you've joined us today as we dig deeper into loving like Christ. Now, Pastor Philip, I'm just going to speak on behalf of some of our listeners. I sometimes feel like a failure. And sometimes I feel unlovely. How does the truth that the Father is loving you into loveliness help get us back on track?
2: Yeah. Well, I think we all get there, don't we? From time to time where we stumble, we fall, we go, man, you know, why? Why am I still here? Why am I stuck? I'm a mess. You know, and it's tempting, I think, in that space when we feel so unlovely, it's tempting to kind of give up on ourselves and sort of just be like, well, what's the point? And I think the point here is that God is loving us into loveliness, which means he knows and he's committed to us. He's committed to seeing us become who we were meant to be, people of love, like himself, conformed to the image of Christ, revealed in glory. Like that's, he sees that with crystal clear vision. Now, we're a mess now, sure, but we're on the way to something worthwhile. And so God's not going to quit on us. And so we can't quit either. You know, he who began a good work in you will carry it on to completion. And so I think it helps us to remember that all the unloveliness in us did not keep God from loving us in the first place. He saw us in all of our filth and all of our shame and all of our mess, all of our wickedness, all of our rebellion, while we were yet sinners, enemies of God, Christ died for us. So all the unloveliness in the world did not keep him from sending Jesus to die for us in the first place. And all the scuzzy unloveliness that is a part of our lives as we are in process, learning to walk with God, that's not going to keep him or soften his resolve in his saving work on our behalf. Like he's committed to the long-term project. And so setbacks, they might discourage us, and I get that. But I don't think they discourage him. I think he's in it for the long haul. And I think that helps us, you know, because the reality is we have this weird mix, don't we? That we are both at the same time far more sinful than we ever did realize. And we're increasingly aware of our sin in life. And at the same time, falling on grace that's available in Jesus, we realize we're far more loved than we ever dared hope. And that weird paradox of knowing we're sinful, that we're not where we're meant to be, and the hope of being loved for all eternity into glory, that is our identity. And that allows us to be very realistic. We don't have to pretend we don't have problems and we're not unlovely, but it also means we don't quit because we know what God is doing is going to be accomplished. And that gives us confidence and hope, and we can keep moving forward.
3: No, that's so good. You know, you quoted C.S. Lewis, who said, "Be ye perfect isn't idealistic gas."
2: I love that.
3: Yeah, but you know, Pastor Philip, loving others the way Christ does, it just sometimes feels like an impossible burden to love like Christ loved. What hope do we have of being perfect in this life, of being able to love like Christ?
2: Well, we'll never be perfect this side of glory.
3: That's right.
2: So either Jesus is going to return, and then we'll be conformed to his image and revealed as sons of God, or we're going to die and we'll go into the presence of Christ and he'll glorify us. And so perfection is not something we should ever expect to attain in this life.
3: That's right.
2: That's coming in the future, right? But we're on the way. So the Bible talks about what we call progressive sanctification. It's kind of like three steps forward, two steps back. The trajectory over time is going to be improving in Christlikeness, hopefully as we are walked by the Spirit, as we're learning to live in obedience, that there is a trajectory that is supposed to be there as we move closer and closer to the image of Christ and to actually living the way God wants us. That's what obedience looks like. But it's going to be in ebbs and flow, and there's going to be ebb and flow. There's going to be fits and starts. There's going to be moments where we fall back and we have to get up again and try again. I like to use the analogy of, you know, like when my kids were beginning to walk, they're, you know, just toddlers, and they were terrible at it. They were just the worst. You know, they'd get up and they had their hand on the furniture and they would take that first step, and then it would just, they'd flop on their face. And, you know, and they'd cry and they'd writhe around, and I'd pick them back up and say, okay, try again, you know. But I didn't scold them, did I? Because I was happy that they were trying.
3: Amen.
2: That they were taking their faltering steps toward me. Now, as their father, I'm never going to be content until they're running and leaping and jumping and doing all the things that they need to do. The standard doesn't change. I still want to see them achieve all those things, but I'm applauding every faltering step as they walk toward me and try the new thing, you know? And I think that's such a helpful picture for me, because I stumble and fall all the time, and I fall on my face and it hurts and I cry and I'm frustrated and I'm like, here I am stumbling all over again. But to realize that my Heavenly Father is thrilled that I'm trying to walk in the Spirit, that I'm trying to learn to love. I'm not doing a great job of it most of the time, but you know what? I'm trying, and I'm trying to learn what it means to follow the Lord, and I'm trying on obedience. And yes, I may not do it great, but I'm moving toward the right direction. And I think the Heavenly Father is delighted in that. And of course, he's not content until we're revealed as the sons and daughters of God that we are. Jesus says the righteous will shine like the sun in the kingdom of their Father. Romans 8 says all of creation's groaning, waiting for the sons of God to be revealed. 1 John says we're children of God now, but what we one day will be has not been yet been made known. But when we see him, we'll be like him because we'll see him as he is. And everyone who has that hope purifies themselves as they walk in this life. And so here we are. We're purifying ourselves as we walk in obedience, keeping our eyes on Jesus and taking every step along the way. I think he's cheering for us as we go. And he's not content until we get all the way home.
3: I love that image of faltering steps in the direction of God. I need to ask you quickly because it came up in this part of the sermon. So what does it mean to be at home in the kingdom of love?
2: Yeah, so the kingdom of God is the place where God is king, where he's ruling and reigning, and where his character is exemplified. And so if God has loved us in the gospel, in sending Jesus to redeem us, if he loved us when we were unlovely, and now he's teaching us to walk in love as Christ loved us and gave himself up for us, as we're led by the Spirit, and the fruit of the Spirit is love, and we are fulfilling the law of Christ as we walk in the Spirit, then we are actually starting to live into the character of God himself, who loved us, whose love is now transforming us. And then as we interact with others, we begin to love like Christ has loved us, with the very love that God loved us with. We've been enfolded into a whole different dynamic, you see.
3: Yes.
2: Instead of living from our flesh and doing what we want, we're starting to live and reflect the character of God himself. And so that's what the kingdom means. It means we're under the rule and reign of Christ. We're allowing God's character and life to start to shape us and mold us so that it extends through us and so that we become conduits of the love of God with the people around us and extend that love and that grace in the world around us. That's what it means to live in the life of the kingdom of heaven right here and right now.
3: It's so practical and so helpful, Pastor Philip. Thank you. Now, beloved, because Jesus has invited us into the life of the kingdom of heaven, we're called to be the conduits of love and character right where you are. To help you represent Christ with confidence in today's world, we want to send you Pastor Erwin Lutzer's book, Christ Among Other Gods. This resource gives you the necessary truth to counter false claims and fall deeper in love with Jesus, the way, truth, and life. 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Recently, it was a listener named Jim who sent us a note that said, "The Spirit is using these messages to touch his heart, reminding him of his daily need for grace." 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Let me say the address again, 1635 North LaSalle Drive, Chicago, Illinois, 60614. 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

0: When Christians live their lives in a way that is pleasing to God, people should notice. Today on Truth for Life, Alistair Begg examines the Apostle Paul's teaching to find out how we can point others to Jesus, even by the way we grieve and prepare for death. Let's turn in our Bibles to 1 Thessalonians chapter 4.
1: To become a Christian is a mind-altering experience. Anyone who says it isn't, it doesn't understand what it means to be a Christian. We are not to be afraid of that phrase, although it has negative connotations in certain places. To become a Christian is to change our mind about everything. Now, for those of us who are brought up in Christian homes and wonder about this and say, well, you know, I haven't been living long enough to be like a hell's angel and everything and go worship in his shrines. What's supposed to happen to me? Let me tell you what's happened to you. If God in his grace has reached out to you in your tender life, understand this, you have been saved from a lot of stuff. And it will become increasingly apparent to you the older you get. Some are saved out of a lot of stuff. And if you talk with them, they surely would love to have been saved from it rather than out of it. But whether you were saved from it in prospect or out of it in reality, it is a radical change. Now, I want to say to you that the absence of such teaching has not only led people to spurious professions of faith in Jesus Christ, but confuses the watching world about what it means to believe in Jesus Christ. Because if what we present to people is this, listen, all that it means to become a Christian is you just do this belief thing. It's a kind of esoteric thing. You trust Jesus. Well, what does that mean? Well, I don't really know what it means, but you just do that. And then you can do what you like. And there's an awful lot of people who apparently plugged in and are going with the flow, and they don't know who in the world they are, what they are, and nobody knows what to do with them. The difference and the difficulty is that someone never told them, listen, new life, new lifestyle. Before you got married, ladies, you had a certain name. When you got married, you got another name. You got a change of name and a change of identity. Your husband loves you exclusively, or should, demands all of your affections, share a little with the children and your parents, but by and large, all of your affections, all of your time, all of your devotion, and rightly so. It's the expulsive power of a new affection. The old guys, the old cronies, the old haunts, the old places, they're gone. Why? Because I have a relationship with this individual. It would be a strange husband who said, now look, I want you to sign here, and I want you to become my wife, but I want you also to know you can do what you like, anytime you like, with anyone you want, anywhere you want. You look at the guy and say, I don't think that's a marriage. I don't know what it is, but I don't think it's a marriage. And you would be right. It's not a marriage. Let me tell you, young people, you commit your life to Jesus Christ, you just signed up for a holy life. You just signed up for a different life. You signed up for a radical change. There must be a change in your behavior. There must be a change that issues from the way you think. Previously, you thought about things in a certain way, and now you think differently. And the reason you think differently is because the Spirit of God has come to live within your life, and like the people there in Thessalonica, they turned from the lifeless idols to the worship of the living God. And their friends said, they no longer worship at those shrines. It's got something to do with Jesus. I haven't had time to ask them. Oh, you say, well, that's Thessalonica 2,000 years ago. This is Cleveland. Let me tell you something. Cleveland is full of idols. Contemporary Western culture is full of idols. People have come out of a week of worshiping idols, worshiping money, worshiping power, worshiping fame, work, sport, entertainment, food, alcohol, drugs, sex. There are at least half a dozen magazines dedicated to every idol that is in offer. Just go in Borders bookstore and drown yourself under the magazine racks. And if you look at them, they are the preoccupations of our culture. They are idols. Now, if Jesus Christ cannot break the bondage of those idols, then he is less than the person he claimed to be. But in the case of these Thessalonians, he broke the bondage for them. They were once always there, now they're over here. And people said, why is that? And they were unashamed. A radical shift had taken place on account of their discovery of the gospel and of the grace of God. Biblical standards of behavior are absolutely vital. And so it is that to suggest that Christianity is a private, internal experience which matters a little bit to us and may be interesting to others is to misunderstand the New Testament. These Thessalonians were committed to a life that is pleasing God, and that's why in chapter 4, Paul says, "We instructed you how to live in order to please God." You see, they're no longer like the rest. Let's finally get to the verses that we're supposed to be studying. Verse 13. It says, "Brothers, we don't want you to be ignorant about those who fall asleep or to grieve like the rest of men." Just look at that little phrase, "like the rest of men." That is an obvious distinction, right? It's a distinction between the rest of men and them. Who are the rest of men? And were they once like the rest of men? Absolutely. That's the point. They were once like the rest of men. And the rest of men were without hope and without God in the world. That's what Paul says in Ephesians. He says you were formerly without hope and without God. Phillips paraphrases it in this way. You were without Christ. You were utter strangers to God's community. You had nothing to look forward to and no God to whom you could turn. That's a picture of the rest of men. The rest of men this morning in contemporary culture have got nothing to look forward to and no God to turn to. And that's why hopelessness so pervades our generation. That's why after all the anticipation and all the excitement of the 60s, that you've got to admit it's getting better and it didn't get better, we went into the 70s trying to fix what we broke in the 60s. We went in the 80s to try and fix the 70s, and now the children of the 90s have grown up with no basis of belief whatsoever, and they're checking out faster than we can ever stop them. Why? Because they have no God to whom they might turn, and they have nothing to look forward to. Do you realize that's the average teenage kid in America? No God to whom they may turn, and nothing to look forward to. And so they've got to fill their life with something. And that's why at the end of the week, on Friday, the radio stations, all the DJs are always hyping it up. Well, it's the weekend. Oh, we're looking forward to the weekend. You get them on Monday morning, tomorrow morning, tune in 5:30. Oh, well, I've just had my 15th cup of coffee trying to get started. What a drag, man. Monday. Don't worry. It's already 6:30. We've already been through an hour of it. We'll get it hyped up. And then they find little things to help you. You're driving in your car. There's nowhere to go. Nothing to look forward to. And then it says, Channel 43, plays favorites. Is it? Oh, yeah, Channel 43, favorites. Is it? Hogan's Heroes, tonight at 9 o'clock. It says, I know nothing. It said, yeah, I like Hogan's Heroes. That gives me something to look forward to. Yeah, okay. So you make your calls, cold calls, hot calls, medium calls. And you say, you know what, I'll get some peanuts and I'll sit down, I'll watch that stupid, dumb program and then I'll check out and then I'll have got rid of Monday. And then I'll give Tuesday a shot. See, the great sense of utter emptiness and alienation, and I don't care what level you're living at. I don't care whether you fly executive jets. I don't care whether you make $1.5 million every month. Let me tell you, the more I live and move and breathe in this wonderful country, it doesn't matter how many zeros are at the end of these guys' paychecks. They are without anything to look forward to and no God to whom they can turn. And it is the responsibility of the Christians so to behave our belief that they will be caused to say, excuse me, could you come into my office and close the door? Not so that they might fire you, but so that they might say, I noticed there's something different about you. I had a wonderful testimony just this week from one of the streets in Seoul, and I asked a young man, I said, and how did you come to faith in Jesus Christ? He said, we noticed that the couple across the road had gone weird on us. I said, what do you mean gone weird on you? He said, well, we used to do a lot of things as a family. We'd go over and do things in the backyard and everything else. And we had the father said they'd run a dirty jokes that could just knock your socks off. And suddenly this couple stopped laughing at the jokes. That was the first sign we had. Now, why did they stop laughing at the jokes? Because a change of belief brings a change in behavior. And he said, eventually, they remained so nice, such wonderful neighbors, that when we were having one of these backyard events, I asked one of the kids, what's the deal? And the boy told me. that he had trusted in Jesus Christ as his Savior. And I said to him, why don't you tell me more about that? And he told me more about that. And I trusted in Christ. And my brother asked me, and I told my brother. And my mother did the same thing, and my father came last. And the whole family today has had a profound, personal, permanent change as a result of the inroads of discovering a radical new belief. In the context of the world in which Paul was writing, you see, the hopelessness was revealed in the most obvious of ways. The tombstones revealed emptiness. But down in the catacombs, in the dungeons where the Christians were being kept for hors d'oeuvres, for the lions, the story was different. So up on the high street, you had all these tombstones that basically said, we're without God and without hope in the world. And then you went down into the catacombs where the Christians had been imprisoned, ready for their imminent death. And you found scrawled on the walls, Jesus is coming back. Jesus is alive. We're looking forward to seeing Jesus. Our world today, with all of its technological progress, is unable to address the real software issues. Because the real software issue is the software issue of the human heart. And they're not a computer program that can answer the cries of the human heart. America might be online with itself, but it's out of line with God. And to those of us who have been put online with Jesus Christ has been given the responsibility of going to those who are out of line with God and telling them about this same Jesus and that he's definitely coming back. Do you believe he's coming back? Lord Shaftesbury, one of the prime social movers in Great Britain in an earlier generation, said, I do not think that in the last 40 years I have lived one conscious hour that was not influenced by the thought of the return of Jesus Christ. One of the key politicians of the day. I haven't lived one conscious hour, he says, without the thought of the return of Jesus. It absolutely fired him. Soon and very soon we're going to see the King. Soon the roll will be called up yonder. They'll call your name tomorrow in various contexts. Some of you go back to school. They'll get you in a room. They'll take one of those computer printouts. They're going to read the list. They're going to call your name and see if you answer. There's a day coming when God is going to read the list. He's going to call the names. If your name's there, fine. If not, you got a problem. See, I like to know the end of the story, don't you? I like to reverse. I like to back my car into parking spaces. I don't like these signs, nose in only. I know what it's about. Seemingly it's to speed up the progress of getting you in and consequently to slow up the process of getting you out. So as long as no one's looking, I always back in. Because I'm thinking about leaving when I'm arriving. Now, let me tell you something. If you haven't started thinking about leaving, checking out life, you're not in any position to face Monday. You got to get your exit planned so that you can enjoy your time at the game. You got your exit planned? So you got to know what the downside risk is in going into an investment, don't you? What's the worst possible scenario here? How much do I lose on this deal? I mean, what if it goes belly up? What happens to me? Let's find out what the eventuality is before we all chip in. You guys do that all the time. Well, have you done that with life? Do you know what the downside risk is of continuing to disbelieve in Jesus Christ? The Bible says it's eternity in hell. That's quite a downside risk. And yet some remain stubborn in our unbelief, unprepared to face the challenge. Now, all of that by way of introduction to the sermon which will follow next Sunday. Let me make some concluding statements to the longest introduction for a while. People are asking, where did I come from? Where am I heading? What will happen when I die? And how is this all going to end? They are. They may not be asking it just in that way, but they drive in their cars and they every so often say to themselves, when the sky comes really dark and it's 3 o'clock in the afternoon, you get one of these dreadful thunderstorms, some bright sparks bound to say, I think it's the end of the world. And everybody laughs, a kind of nervous laugh, hoping, of course, that it isn't. And wondering how it will be. Some have decided that history is circular, it's not linear, that like the Hindus, we're just coming around and around and around. If history is linear and has a point of beginning and a point of conclusion to which we're moving, as the Bible says it does, then we can look back to the beginning and we can look forward to the conclusion. And here it says that Jesus, who died, who was buried, who was raised to life, is coming again. Now, for some of you, I recognize that in speaking to your friends, until you deal with the issues of the death and the resurrection of Jesus, you're not going to be able to deal with his return. And that is why we labored so hard in 1 Corinthians 15 to provide material on the resurrection of Jesus Christ, because it is such a pivotal doctrine. Paul says, because we believe that Jesus died and rose again, and so we believe he's coming again. See, because anybody's got every right to say to us, well, how do you know it's just not a pipe dream? How do you know it's not just something you dreamt up? After all, life is tough and then you die, and so the Christians just made it up, pie in the sky when you die. And you need to have something to look forward to. You mentioned that earlier, and so you got this idea that Jesus is coming back again. Where do you dig that up from? That's a good question. What do you say to the person who says that? Well, that's just my belief. The person says, well, guess what? It's just not my belief. Someone says, well, it's my belief over here. So here's the question. Does belief make it so, or is truth the basis of belief? We were eating in a hamburger joint in Santa Barbara last week. The waitresses were an interesting group. Every so often they grab the ketchup bottles and use them as dummy microphones. And then they sang to the music that was playing in the background. In the course of engaging them in conversation, we asked one of the girls, where do you study? Presuming she studied. I mean, we felt sorry for her. We hoped she wasn't simply spending the rest of her life grabbing ketchup bottles and singing, you know, doing that kind of stuff. And she said that she was a student at the University of California in Santa Barbara. And I said, well, what are you studying? She said, well, I'm studying philosophy. I said, what do you want to be? She said, I actually want to be a professor of philosophy. I said, a professor of philosophy that pretends that ketchup bottles are microphones and sings in a hamburger joint. She says, yeah, I suppose, you know, anything for a buck. So I said to her as she was coming back and forth, I said, hey, by the way, Samantha, what do you think of the idea of objective, absolute truth? She said, I think it's a crazy idea. She went back somewhere else. She came back again. I said, hey, Samantha, is there anyone on your faculty that would believe in objective, absolute truth? She thought for a while. She said, well, you know, there's one guy who's really, really, really weird, way out. I think he might. She said, but nobody does. Now, so I said to her, I said, you know, did you know that I'm seated in the heavenly places with Christ Jesus? No, I didn't. You know I didn't. I said to her, I said, we got a lot of discussions to have. We got some major discussions here. And so we started at first principles, the whole idea of conscience, the whole idea of an innate awareness of morality. Where does it come from and everything? So that we might eventually get to the person and say, do you ever consider the thought that Jesus of Nazareth might be the person he claimed to be? That starting point. No, I never. Why would I ever? How would I ever go about considering that? Well, the Gospel of John would be a help to you, because John said these things were written that you might believe, and that by believing you might have life in his name. And we're going to have to talk about the fact that Jesus of Nazareth died. And he died for an express purpose. He died on the basis of sin. And that means you and me, therefore we got a problem. And that he was risen from the dead, and that's a complete mind blower, and that'll take time. And here's the real pièce de résistance. He's coming back again. Personally, visibly, bodily. It's going to be dramatic. It's going to be decisive. It's going to be like lightning across the sky. Can't you just see her picking up the ketchup bottle saying, excuse me, there's a whole lot of shaking going on. Because the fact of the matter is that the culture into which you and I are returning tomorrow morning, and understand this clearly, you can talk to them and they might listen. But nothing will make a greater impact than when your business buddies, your college roommates, your high school friends, your bridge playing partners see that you have turned from idols to serve the living God. True belief issues in transformed behavior. New life, new lifestyle. Let's pause just in a moment of prayer. I could probably call that the sermon that might have been. And I recognize that it's not where we thought we would go, but it is where we've been. For those of us who profess to be changed, but whose behavior is less than it might be, we know, Lord, that you are speaking to us concerning that. And as we think of this afternoon and the opportunities of telling others, we pray that the thought of the soon return of Jesus Christ may produce within us a desire to live a holy life and a genuine desire to see our friends and our neighbors become committed followers of Jesus Christ. Lift our gaze to the time when Christ will come and take us home. For Jesus' sake we ask it. Amen.
0: You're listening to Truth for Life with Alistair Begg. As we are learning, becoming a Christian will change the way we think about everything, including the world around us, all of creation. The book we are recommending today will encourage you to slow down, spend more time in nature, and form a deeper relationship with the Creator. The book is called The Language of Rivers and Stars, How Nature Speaks of the Glories of God. This book reflects on the beauty and power that is displayed in nature and the cosmos, how it reveals the creativity, the intelligence, the awesomeness of the Creator. The author uses the days of creation, as described in Genesis, as a framework to invite you to discover, interpret, and respond to the voice of God in all his many varied wonders. Reading this opens your senses to your surroundings and makes you more aware of how God speaks to you through his creation, even in the desolate places. 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Here's what Alistair said about the book. 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I'm Bob Lapine. 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Hope you have a great weekend and are able to worship with your local church. Next week, we'll consider the return of Christ. How will we know when it's really him and not just a charlatan? Study along with us as we explore the clear answers given in Scripture. The Bible teaching of Alistair Begg is furnished by Truth for Life, where the learning is for living.
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3: Hi, my name is Bianca, and I'm a real estate buyer. There's three things that I think stand out to me about Michelle, and one of those things would be her integrity. Michelle holds a lot of integrity with her business, and she wants to make sure that her clients are treated with respect and that they are able to trust her. She helps you to feel safe and secure and comfortable, and she handles your information, your personal confidential information, with the utmost respect. And that to me says a lot, knowing that your information is private and that she respects that about her clients. Another thing about Michelle, I believe, is that she is dependable. She's somebody that you can trust, rely on. She's available when you need her. She's gonna work as hard as she can for her clients. And it's really not about the money for Michelle, it's about her work. She takes a lot of pride in her work, and she's gonna do the best job she can for you, no matter what it costs, no matter what it takes. So you can really depend on Michelle to get the job done, not only quickly, but with care. She cares about her clients. And another thing about Michelle is she's very adaptable. Her ability to connect with her customers, regardless of what background they're from, where they live, where they wanna live, their income status, she's able to adapt and connect with her clients on a personal level and on a professional level. So it makes it easy for her clients to feel comfortable during the process, which I think is really important. You want it to be something that's fun, stress-free, and comfortable, and Michelle's able to do that for us. I recommend Michelle as a realtor because she will get the job done. She will do it with care. She will do it with passion, and she will make sure that it's done timely. She will be available for all your needs, and she's somebody that you can trust.
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9: 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Will you bow yours out of gratitude and respect because you accepted his sacrifice, or out of fear because you rejected him? 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

0: Canada's overdose crisis worsened during the pandemic. Since then, the number of people dying from illicit drugs is soaring to new heights in many provinces. According to those who research and work with drug users, the country's increasingly toxic drug supply is to blame. Pat Fifield, an overdose prevention support worker at a supervised consumption site in Toronto, said the illicit drug market has been flooded with new substances for years. Since 2008, more than 1,000 new psychotic substances have been reported. I wish I could say that every person I've met continues to walk closely with Jesus, loving him and his people, trusting his word in every way, and living a victorious Christian life. Sadly, I can't say that. I know too many who have been led astray from Jesus by lies and deception. It has always been so. Jesus used the parable of the soils to describe this. In his second letter to the Christians in Thessalonica, Paul has to deal with the same issue. There were those who were turning aside from God's word, leaving the truth, and living lives of sin and wickedness. He writes this in 2 Thessalonians 2 verse 12, "And so that all will be condemned who have not believed the truth, but have delighted in wickedness." Each day, we are quietly choosing. We choose what we love, what we dwell on, what we justify. Truth calls us upward. It convicts, corrects, and sometimes unsettles us. But unrighteousness, it often feels easier, more comfortable, even pleasurable for a moment. Today, ask the Lord to shape your affections. Ask Him to help you delight in what is right and turn away from what is false. I'm Bob Beasley, and these have been Words from the Heart.
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